0: And LinkedIn also has some games that you can play. So I play all of those every morning to try and keep me thinking and practicing the use of words, understanding of words, so that I can keep that going. I play cards on a Monday morning. That gives me social interaction. It's a card game that requires quite a lot of thinking and planning and organising, all things that can be challenging. But I'm enjoying it, doing that every Monday. I go 3 times a week to the local pool for aqua jogging, and I do a little bit of breaststroke, just half a length or so. I'm not up to doing full lengths as yet, but just trying to get there. And bowls. Bowls is a huge social and physical exercise for me. It gets me talking to people, it gets me socialising, gets me out of the house, it gets me exercising. And when it goes well, it gives me much joy, and I'm really enjoying it. I'm making friends, and I'm getting out and about. And as my husband says, and we both agree, I am better if I'm busy. I cannot be somebody that stays at home all the time. So yeah, just some thoughts on progression, just checking in with myself and wondering whether you do the same or if people have to tell you that things are changing. So this has been Sue for Pākehā and me, my journey with Parkinson's. Kia kaha, be brave, be strong, be you.
1: That was Pākehā and me, my journey with Parkinson's with Sue Waite. You can find more writing and content by Sue at pakehaandme.com. 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

0: Welcome to the Alcoholics Anonymous radio show here on Plains Media. My name's Martine and I'm an alcoholic. The purpose of the show is to increase public awareness of Alcoholics Anonymous as an effective means of recovery from the disease of alcoholism. Our show has two parts. First, we talk a bit about alcoholism, what it is and what AA can do to help, and then we'll interview a recovering alcoholic who's an active member of AA. I'm now going to ask our guest to read the AA preamble, which is read at the start of every AA meeting.
1: Hi, my name's Chris, and I'm an alcoholic. Alcoholics Anonymous is a fellowship of people who share their experience, strength, and hope with each other that they may solve their common problem and help others to recover from alcoholism. The only requirement for membership is a desire to stop drinking. There are no dues or fees for AA membership. We are self-supporting through our own contributions. AA is not allied with any sect, denomination, politics, organisation or institution, does not wish to engage in any controversy, neither endorses nor opposes any causes. Our primary purpose is to stay sober and help other alcoholics to achieve sobriety.
0: So, what is alcoholism? Alcoholism is a disease, not a disgrace. There's no shame in having an illness or a disease. An unusual feature of this disease is that it will do whatever it can to convince you that you do not have it. However, once it has a hold of you, the progression of symptoms is like the classic disease model, and the victim is as helpless as a sufferer of cancer. If you're an alcoholic, you're at the beginning of a long road that usually ends in one of three places: prisons, institutions, or death. And if you think this sounds dramatic, we can assure you that our collective experience has shown this to be true. The challenge is to convince the alcoholic to admit that they need help and becoming willing to seek it. Denial is a major symptom of alcoholism, and the alcoholic is often the last one to recognise it and admit that they have it. Our definition of alcoholism is that it's an allergy of the body coupled with an obsession of the mind. The allergy is the physical aspect of the disease. After having the first drink, the phenomenon of craving develops and we lose control over when we will stop drinking. The old saying is one is too many and a thousand is never enough. And yet because of the obsession of the mind, the mental aspect of the disease, the alcoholic is compelled to keep picking up the first drink. This makes us powerless. We often hear from sober alcoholics that many doubted whether life could be fun without alcohol. Fortunately, those same people report that their lives have improved dramatically since they became sober. The 12-step program of recovery, which is discussed at meetings and which is outlined in the Alcoholics Anonymous Big Book, is how we get sober and maintain our sobriety one day at a time. This program has a proven track record of helping otherwise hopeless alcoholics to achieve long-term sobriety and recovery. It has taught us how to enjoy life sober. Okay, for anyone who's just joined us, you're listening to the Alcoholics Anonymous radio show here on Plains Media, and we're just about to interview an alcoholic who's going to share their experience with alcoholism. So hi and welcome, Chris.
1: Thank you very much, Martine.
0: I wonder if you could just give us a little bit of background of your age, how long you've been sober, your occupation, that sort of thing.
1: Yeah, no problem. Again, my name is Chris and I am an alcoholic. I am 54 years old and I got sober in February of 2018. So I've been sober for about 7.5 years.
0: Excellent.
1: Yeah. And look, work-wise, I've kind of always been in sales my entire life.
0: Mm-hmm.
1: And currently my situation, I was on my own for a long time after a marriage breakup and my partner has just moved in with me recently, so that sort of changed the dynamic. I'm an empty nester.
0: Right.
1: Kids ranging from sort of 34 through to 22.
0: Right.
1: And a granddaughter thrown in there for good measure as well.
0: Oh, congratulations.
1: Thank you.
0: Oh, how exciting. What about how it all started? What was your childhood like? What did it look like? And can we sort of move from there to your first drink and how that was?
1: Yeah, sure. And when I think about my childhood, I think about a classic Kiwi childhood. I think about BMXs and picnics down at the river and baking hot family outings in the summertime.
0: So happy?
1: Well, yeah, but funnily enough, and again, I'll probably say this a few times, hindsight is a wonderful thing.

0: And I was an anxious child. I had all these kind of weird tics and habits and sort of things like that. But, you know, my memory of those sort of years is, you know, is good. Moving into my teenage years, I had a lot of fun, but at the same time, you know, there was a very nasty, violent streak that happened with my father and his drinking.
1: Right.
0: But, you know, I guess if I had to sum it up, I had two sisters, I was in the middle, mum and dad, and yeah, things went pretty well.
1: So, Chris, some people say that they feel that they were born an alcoholic even before they started drinking. And I kind of picked up on you saying, you know, your anxiousness. I know for me, I felt different to everybody else. Can you explain how that was for you?
0: To be honest, no, it wasn't my experience.
1: Okay.
0: I was always a social kid. I always had a wide friend base. I was, you know, I guess you could almost say one of those leaders of the pack.
1: Yeah.
0: Had a lot of fun. And in that respect, you know, for me, jumping ahead now, but alcohol wasn't about finding my courage or bringing me confidence.
1: Right.
0: It was about taking me to the next level.
1: Wow. Mm. Okay.
0: Yeah.
1: Okay, cool. So, Chris, could we move to your first drink and the circumstances around that, and especially, I guess, how it made you feel?
0: Yeah, well, like, I was going to say a lot of people, but I don't know if that is true or not, but I was 13 years old, couldn't wait to get drunk, couldn't wait to get laid, all that sort of stuff. And, you know, a group of us met down at the park before a girls' high, boys' high junior dance, and we had collected a concoction of rocket fuel from each of our parents' liquor
1: cabinets.
0: Right,
1: yes, and weren't they tasty?
0: Yeah. Oh, yeah. And so we downed that, and, of course, I was just a complete train wreck. Straddled out, vomiting across the front driveway of the dance, taken home by the organisers to my pretty horrified parents at the time.
1: Yeah.
0: And I don't believe there was another boys' high, girls' high junior dance after that for a while. So, yeah, that was my very, very first experience. And, yeah, little did I know where it was going to lead to.
1: Yeah. And what about the progression? How did your drinking progress and...
0: Well, yeah. I loved drinking.
1: Yeah.
0: It was, you know, I had a big group of friends. We partied a lot. It was super social from an early age, you know, right through high school and then into my 20s. We were all thick as thieves. We had such a good time. You know, it was every Thursday, Friday, Saturday.
1: All right.
0: to excess.
1: Yeah.
0: And just everything about having a good time revolved around a big night.
1: Yeah.
0: So I had a hell of a lot of fun with it.
1: Yeah. And I guess that's the thing that sometimes I wonder if people think that we're, you know, that we never had fun drinking, that we're anti-drinking, and we're not. I guess it's just not good for us.
0: Yeah.
1: But how did... when did you start to notice that perhaps things were different for you, or that you started to get maybe a little bit concerned about your drinking?
0: Mm, and again, hindsight is a wonderful thing. If I didn't see it at the time, but if I look back on it now, it was things like in my very early 20s, I went through a huge spate of blackouts.
1: Right.
0: I just had no idea what I did.
1: Yeah.
0: And funnily enough, it's not something that sort of carried on for me.
1: Oh, okay.
0: But, you know, there was that when I think back on it. There was also, as I started getting into the workforce, I would work late and I would be drinking, you know, out of the drinks fridge, and just thinking that that was the most natural thing in the world to do. There was there was no issue about it. I can remember working in a small provincial town and driving at night, being particularly paranoid about the fact that I thought there's probably a better chance of being pulled over by a cop in a small town like this.
1: Yeah.
0: Than there was in a big city in terms of drink driving. You know, just little things like that, but nothing that I ever, you know, every time something might have popped up, there was always a way to rationalise it.
1: Yeah.
0: There was always another way to explain it away to myself.
1: Because I was going to ask, I found blackouts incredibly worrisome, but it was one of the things that I like to put out of my mind. How did you justify, because blacking out is not a normal thing for people to do, so how did you justify that to yourself?
0: I didn't really think about it too much. And
1: right.
0: This is the scary thing about it, right? It's, you know, in the throes of just having a good time, drinking to excess, not being being really aware of yourself or the fact that you're drinking is not normal. That's probably what I'm getting to.
1: Yeah.
0: I honestly didn't.

0: think that my drinking was out of the ordinary.
1: Right.
0: And so what happened for me was I just carried on, enjoyed it all the way into my 30s. I used to really look forward to client lunches and, you know, any kind of excuse just to, you know, have drinks. And
1: yeah.
0: I was normally the first person to a party and the last person to leave. You know, by this stage, I was married. I was starting to have a family. I can specifically remember, so my daughter's 22 now, and I can remember when she was 2 years old, my wife of the time saying to me, "Are you okay with your drinking? You're having two or three a night. I'm just noticing that." And I was just, you know, adamant that there was nothing wrong.
1: Yeah.
0: And the reality was, over the course of the next 15 years or whatever it was, that drinking escalated to a level that I never, ever imagined or thought would be possible.
1: Yeah.
0: And where it took me in terms of how I felt about myself was, you know, going from the super gregarious, confident, outgoing person who loved to get that extra edge off the booze to being a shell of my former self,
1: yeah.
0: Someone who was absolutely terrified, full of self-loathing, full of anxiety, full of panic and dread and depression. And, you know, for me, my drinking escalated to a point where it didn't matter what it was, it didn't matter what time of the day or night it was, I had to have it. And me, I couldn't do life without booze in my system. And as much as I thought it was taking the edge off this anxiety, as soon as I had started to come down again, that anxiety and that dread and that self-loathing would just double down on me again.
1: Yeah. Wow, it's such a a vicious cycle, isn't it? So I guess we kind of think that alcohol works until it doesn't. When did you start thinking, what was the turning point? Like, what was your rock bottom or the incident, or when did you just think, no more?
0: Yeah, if I backtrack just slightly, the idea that I was alcoholic, you know, my ego, my pride, my hubris for so many years, I couldn't even say the A word to myself in my head.
1: Yeah.
0: You know, I always had to find a way to try and rationalize that. But the reality is I was drinking excessive amounts of booze, you know, like horrendous amounts of alcohol, spirits, boxes of beer, clean skin wine, whatever I could get my hands on.
1: Yeah.
0: And, and I remember there was this kind of workshop that happened once, and just something the guy said at the time stuck out to me. He said, he was talking about some kind of challenge, or people don't change until it's too late almost. And he was saying, that's the thing with alcoholics is, you know, they don't actually change until they've almost lost everything.
1: Yeah.
0: And it just kind of struck a raw nerve with me. But again, I carried on drinking for years after that.
1: Right.
0: But finally it got to the point where I knew that I was completely dependent on it.
1: Yeah.
0: I was hiding booze everywhere. I was spending about an hour and a half every day figuring out how to get booze and how to get rid of the evidence.
1: Yeah.
0: And it was really abnormal, unhealthy behavior.
1: Yeah.
0: And I knew it and I hated myself for it because I was an intelligent guy, but I couldn't seem to stop it. And finally, my wife confronted me once and she said to me, you know, look, you know, what's going on? And I just surrendered. I just said, yeah, I've got a problem.
1: Yeah.
0: And that was a breakthrough moment, and we hugged and it was like, okay, now I can move forward.
1: Yeah.
0: But that was actually where it became even more terrifying, because when I finally conceded that I had a problem and that I needed to do something about it, that's when I realized how truly powerless I was. I couldn't stop. I could not stop.
1: Yeah.
0: And over the course of the next 6 months, it basically just pummeled the remainder of my marriage, which had been going downwards for a while, but it just completely decimated what was left of it.
1: Yeah.
0: The breaching of trust, the constant lying and deceit, to the point where, as a last-ditch effort to try and what I thought at the time was save the marriage, I picked up the phone and I called the 0800 AA number.
1: And tell us about your first meeting.
0: So the first meeting, I guess it's important for me to clarify, people hear different things about AA. Some people hear about how it's a religious program. I do not have a religious bone in my body.
1: Mm-hmm.
0: I wouldn't have called myself a spiritual person. I grew up in a very strong sort of almost atheist background on my father's side in particular. And so the idea of me to be entering a room where there was going to be God on the walls and people talking about God was

0: incredibly confronting.
1: Yeah.
0: But I also had nowhere else to go.
1: Yeah, same.
0: So the guy who took me out to the first meeting, who is now and still my sponsor,
1: yeah,
0: he said to me, look, you're going to talk and hear a bit about God, but don't get sidetracked by that.
1: Yeah.
0: And I didn't. And what I heard there was, it didn't feel altogether uncomfortable or awkward for me, and I did hear people talking about an experience that I could not share with anybody else.
1: Yeah.
0: So that was really powerful. And I guess just going on from that with the God thing, I'd been in for about 6 months and I still didn't have a sponsor. I was keeping everything at arm's length. And then an old-timer who had been sober for about 30 years, she said to me, have you got a sponsor yet? This is after about 6 months. I said to her, look, I'm still really struggling with this idea of faith. She said to me, it's not about faith. It's about humility. And for me, that made all the difference. It was enough to open the door just a crack for me to realize that all it's about is that on my own, doing it my way, doing it myself, did not work, and I had no power over alcohol. And so, you know, if I can't do it on my own, then something, someone, whatever, however you want to describe it out there can help do that for you. But you have to have the humility to accept that a power greater than yourself is the way through. And that's all the spirituality factor is for me. So, and that power for me is, it can be little signs that I think I see. It can be definitely the power of the group, the other people in the room, the fact that I cannot do it on my own.
1: Yeah.
0: Nature, you know, I mean, I draw a lot of energy from that. So it's just more the understanding that I cannot do this on my own. My best efforts took me to the worst, darkest place in my life.
1: Yeah.
0: And where I need to be is in a place of humility, willingness and openness to be able to lean into something I never imagined I'd be able to. And the result is an incredible sobriety.
1: Yeah. So that's what I was going to say. What's life like now and what tools do you use to keep yourself sober?
0: So it's interesting. I mean, life today is fantastic. I have won back everything that I had and so much more. I feel I can be reliable. I can be responsible. I love myself again.
1: Yeah.
0: I have incredible relationships with my family. And I've gained so much that I never realized, because the whole idea of this alcoholism and doing it on your own, a whole lot of it is about being stuck in your own world, being stuck in self, you know, that self-centeredness, that selfishness. And then to be, you know, a big part of the program is kind of going, hey, look above the parapet, open your eyes, open the world and be open to other things. Take a look at yourself, do an inventory. What are some of the things that you're not so flashy at? What are the shortcomings of character? And it's okay, we've all got them and we'll always have them, but having an awareness, you can then start to work on it and develop it. And so I'm so much calmer these days. I don't blow up like I used to. I'm much more understanding. I'm much more open to other people's points of view. And I guess, what are the things that guide me? These are all things I've learned in AA. Take the action, stay in the day, understand what you can and can't control, and remember about the acceptance around that, and also right-size things.
1: Yeah.
0: You know, and I see those as like my four pillars that are underpinned by the foundation of my sobriety.
1: Yeah.
0: And I live by that on a daily basis. I hand over to something I don't know or understand every day. I remind myself of where I've been and what I don't want to go back to and how much I want to keep working and developing on myself.
1: Yeah.
0: All incredible gifts of the program. And I genuinely mean it. I just, I think I knew a lot of the stuff before I was 50, but I never ever would have acted on it. I was always just happy being what I was, and people can just lump it and accept me for who I am.
1: Yeah.
0: And now I feel like I've grown so much more as a human being. And and I love that. I wouldn't trade my sobriety for anything.
1: Yeah.
0: And I never ever imagined that I could imagine a life without drinking.
1: Yeah.
0: And now it's quite the opposite.
1: Yeah. Mm. Wow, that's amazing. So if someone's sitting at home and they're thinking, oh, I'm not sure if I've got a drinking problem, what would your advice to them be?
0: Look, I think the truth is, if you're thinking about it, you probably do have a problem. That's the reality. People don't wonder about things like this unless there's something else going on. And the main thing that I would encourage people about

0: is be honest with yourself.
1: Yeah.
0: Because when I look back on my experience, like I said, how it just crept up on me over a long period of time, but a lot, it also is a big part of that because of this pride, because of this ego. Yeah, I couldn't just be honest with myself that, hey, buddy, this is something that you're starting to lose a grip on, and you're just going to keep losing more and more over time if you're not careful about that. And so that's probably the biggest turning point, is having that ability, that humility to just face yourself in the mirror and acknowledge that there probably is a problem there, and there is absolutely nothing that will happen in a harmful way if you reach out, pick up the phone for 0800 AA,
1: yeah,
0: or look up a meeting, chat to someone else who may have had a problem or may have one that you know of. Like, what's the worst that can happen, you know? And this is the thing about AA. Nobody makes you do anything.
1: Yeah, and it's a total gift. And it's, you know, the idea of one alcoholic talking to another is certainly where the magic lies, I think. Mm. Chris, thanks so much for joining us today and sharing your story with us.
0: Thanks, Martine. It's been a privilege.
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1: But the world is warming faster than ever. How safe are players and supporters in extreme heat? And what's the climate cost of following your team across three countries?
2: Welcome to The Climate Question from the BBC World Service. I'm Greg Jackson.
1: And I'm Jordan Dunbar.
2: Joining us is Dr. Maddie Orr, an Associate Professor of Sport Ecology at the University of Toronto. Toronto is one of the World Cup host cities, and Maddie studies how climate change is affecting sport around the world. Hello, Maddie. I have to ask, are you going to any of the games?
3: I would have been if I wasn't expecting a baby in the next few days before the game starts. So no, I'll be hiding at home. Yeah. But I feel like that's a decent excuse to not go to this big show in town.
2: Absolutely.
1: Canada's not a massive footballing soccer country. Are people excited? Can you feel that the World Cup's coming?
3: Yeah, so just a couple of weeks ago, we started seeing all the signs going up, and I think that's when we got that shift in the attitude. I think prior to that, there was a lot of concern about traffic and noise and kind of all the typical things you get. A lot of comparisons to the Taylor Swift concerts. We had six of them last year, so people are saying, right, six games, six concerts, same thing, right? I don't think Canadians are aware of how much hype is being built up around the game, like all around the world, right? And I think that's what makes this so special. So now people are starting to get it and it's getting exciting.
1: Well, we also have with us Katie Gornall, BBC sports correspondent, who's been covering preparations for this World Cup and has reported from major sporting events all around the world. Hi, Katie.
4: Hi there, guys.
2: And this World Cup is the biggest ever, and it's organised by something called FIFA. Katie, just remind us who FIFA is and the fact that it's being held over three countries, the US, Mexico, Canada. That's the first time they've ever done that, right?
4: That's right. It's the first time a World Cup's been held across three countries. It's bigger than ever before. This hasn't happened before. FIFA are the global governing body for football. So they are essentially responsible for running the game around the world. And they are a huge organisation, one of the largest organisations in the world. They've got more than 200 member countries. That's like rivals to the United Nations. They generate billions of dollars annually through things like broadcast revenue, sponsorship, merchandising. And one of their main jobs is to organise and promote elite football competitions, tournaments, and the most famous of those is, of course, the World Cup. So back in 2017, they voted to expand the World Cup. It was at 32 teams. It is now going to be 48 in 2026. The number of matches, of course, is going to rise from 64 to 104. The reason they say they did this was that they want to make the game more inclusive, give more countries a chance to participate and develop the game globally. But of course, this just means it's so much bigger. So you need more host cities, more stadiums, more training facilities for the teams traveling there. Everything just gets bigger. The infrastructure that you need is so much bigger. And so it kind of outgrew one country.

0: country as a host, which is why they've expanded it, part of the main reason why they've expanded it across USA, Mexico and Canada.
1: We're seeing for the first time Cape Verde, Curaçao, Jordan and Uzbekistan, and a long-awaited return for Scotland and Norway. So those extra teams, they are bringing in new countries, which is very exciting for them, isn't it?
0: Very exciting. And having spoken to a lot of Scotland fans in the build-up to this World Cup, I don't think anyone's more excited than Scotland. They're sending so many fans over there to the World Cup. I think more than 20,000 last time I spoke to them. So, yeah, that's a really special part of the World Cup, is bringing the tournament to countries that either haven't been there for generations, so there'll be a whole new generation of fans that will be experiencing this for the first time, or to countries, as you say, that have never experienced playing in such a huge tournament as this. And as someone who's gone to major tournaments, both as a fan and to work on as well, you can see when you're there just how special it is.
1: Well, Maddie, in terms of what those fans are going to experience when they're there, you've been looking into what climate change has been doing when it comes to the World Cups. We know climate change is making extreme heat waves more intense and more frequent across the world. Many of these host cities, including the one you're in, Toronto, you know, US, Canada, Mexico, are hot in summer. How much more risky in terms of health is playing there due to climate change?
2: You know, we see really challenging conditions here, coast to coast, from the west to the east. In the summer months, we're already seeing heat waves in some parts of North America, especially in the south. So if you look at places like Miami, you know, Texas, across to California, you get into some of those really dangerous conditions where we're talking about temperatures that make it really hard for the body to sweat when you're running around, right? And so what that means is your body temperature is going to go up. If you can't evacuate the sweat, it's going to get higher. And then you start to get impacts like cramping, maybe some nausea, maybe some cognitive slowing.
1: Do you think more slowly?
2: Yeah. Your response time isn't as good. So goalkeepers, for example, like reflex time slightly slower, ability to read the game slightly lesser. The referees won't be as quick to make decisions. It makes for a less interesting and exciting game because it's just slower. Now, at the same time, there's a huge health component here. If you've got dehydrated players that aren't playing very well, they will start to make more mistakes because they'll get frustrated. So that's one thing that's going to happen. The other piece of it is, if we don't interrupt that heating process in the body within the first 30 minutes or so, you could start to get catastrophic impacts. Now, we haven't seen that as much in football as in American football, largely because American football, they have so much kit on. But in the World Cup, we could see some challenging conditions for sure. And that's going to mean, again, slower game, more impacts for the players, for the referees. Anyone who's physically active on that site is going to feel those impacts. And the fans are going to see it on the screen.
3: What do you mean by catastrophic impacts?
2: Yeah, so this is where it gets a bit ugly, so bear with me for a second. When your body heats up, functionally, the first thing we're going to do is sweat, right? We're going to evacuate sweat to the skin. Now, to do that, we're sending blood to our skin, and to send blood to the skin to cool ourselves off, we're robbing it from our core. So that's where they're going to take it from. It's not going to take it from your brain or your muscles. They're going to take it from the core. Now, when you do that long enough, half an hour, 45 minutes, and it's not interrupted, you start to get your endothelial barrier, which is cell barriers around your core organs, around your intestines, your stomach, your kidneys, for example. They start to separate a little bit slowly. And what that means is you can get all those good toxins that are really actually quite good for you in your stomach. They help you process things. They'll start leaking out potentially into your bloodstream. That would be a catastrophic outcome. It's called a heat stroke, exertional heat stroke, and it can be fatal. And we've seen this be fatal in about 55 cases in the last 20 years among young men in North America playing American football on fields. So that's just one sport, but I don't think we're going to get that in the World Cup because there's a lot of focus on these players, lots of medical attention on the sideline. But you could get it, you know, if kids get the wrong idea playing in the wrong conditions, we could start to see those kinds of impacts if people aren't careful.
1: Well, the footballers are going to be, you know, running around for 90 minutes, yes, with a break. But the fans, they won't have air conditioning and doctors to look after them. They're going to have to queue because of the sheer amount of people there. If it's going to be sunny, is it actually more dangerous for the fans than it is for the players?
2: No. So, yes, the fans are equally exposed to the conditions, but they're not producing heat in their own body as well.

0: well. That's what the difference is.
1: Right.
0: Right. So if you go for a run, you feel yourself heat up, even if it's the winter time, it's because your body's producing heat too. So the athletes, the people who are physically active, they're going to hurt the most. The fans are going to experience this though. And so they have made provisions. They're saying they're going to have water in the queues, you know, sun cream available for folks. My understanding from probing a little on those pieces is you might have to leave the queue to go and procure some water, to go and get that sun cream, to go and sit in the shade. I don't see fans doing that realistically. You know, like you might feel a bit uncomfortable, but if I've been stood in a line for half an hour trying to get in, I'm not leaving the line to go get water only to start again. So I have to encourage everyone. It sounds like such a mum thing to say, but put on your sun cream, bring a bottle of water, be ready to queue for a long time, be outside for a long time, and hydrate before you get there because you don't want to go into this dehydrated.
2: Don't forget the sun hat too.
0: Yes.
2: I mean, Casey, what is FIFA doing to sort of mitigate the risks for players?
3: Well, it's doing things for players and for fans, because if you remember last year at the Club World Cup in the US, heat and humidity was really highlighted as affecting a lot of players. And some of the players spoke out about it, saying they were struggling, they were feeling dizzy, they were feeling sick. And FIFA came under quite a bit of criticism at that point for its heat protocols. So in light of that, and knowing that heat, as Maddie said, is going to be such an issue potentially at this World Cup, they've made some changes to their protocols. The key thing they've done in terms of the players is they've introduced mandatory hydration breaks midway through each half of the match, and that's regardless of the weather conditions. So previously, they would only introduce extra water breaks if the temperatures and the humidity and the conditions reached a certain level. Now they're making it mandatory across every game in every city. So that's an extra thing that they've put into place. They've also introduced more facilities for fans. They're saying they're bringing in extra cooling measures like shaded areas, misting systems. So they are making some changes, although, you know, there are groups of people, scientists and some players who say this still doesn't quite go far enough in terms of the extreme conditions that could be experienced over in the US and Mexico in particular.
2: And what's the importance of humidity here, Maddie?
0: So if it's humid, it becomes even harder to evacuate sweat off the body, meaning it can't evaporate off your skin. And so you get sticky. I'm sure you've experienced that maybe on holiday. So that actually is more dangerous than dry heat, which is why, you know, you get to a place like Qatar where, you know, we had the last World Cup. They have extraordinarily hot conditions. They're actually not quite as dangerous as what you could see in Miami, for example.
2: Katie, how do the players feel about this? I mean, we've talked about how it might slow down the matches, but I'm wondering whether it might also favour teams who are more acclimatised to heat from hotter countries. Maybe it even changed the tactics of the game. I don't know.
3: Yeah, all of those things you've just said, Greta, it's going to affect the game in lots of different ways. It'll affect how fast the game is played tactically, how they use their bench. The teams with the deeper bench, with the stronger squads, will probably benefit as well, and how they conserve energy within a game too. And I think a key thing to note is that it's not going to affect every team in the same way. Some teams will be playing in air-conditioned stadiums for their group games more than others. Some teams will go from host city to host city and have bigger swings in temperature. And then some teams have players who are just generally more acclimatized to these types of conditions. So there'll be a performance advantage potentially for some teams there. England, for example, play their first game in an air-conditioned stadium. Scotland play one of their group games in Miami, which is considered to be one of the cities which is most at risk at extreme temperatures and most difficult to play in, given the humidity that would be experienced there as well. So it's going to affect the game in lots of different ways. And I think, you know, when those conditions are really, really tough, I'm not sure we're going to get the best spectacle in terms of football.
1: Thanks, both. A reminder that you're listening to The Climate Question from the BBC World Service. I'm Jordan Dunbar.
2: And I'm Greta Jackson. Just a reminder that we're on YouTube as well as all podcasting platforms. Just search for The Climate Question.
1: So far, we've been looking at health risks to fans and players at the World Cup in a warming world. Next, let's take a look at the carbon footprint. FIFA have said they're committed to sustainability. Katie, you've analysed the

0: climate impact of this tournament. Tell us what you found.
1: Yeah, so I looked at an element of the tournament, which was fans' air travel. And the reason for that is this is the biggest sporting event that's ever been held. For that reason, scientists are saying it's going to be the most polluting event in history with a huge carbon footprint. And the vast majority of that carbon footprint is going to be down to fans' travel. So what I wanted to do was delve a bit deeper into understanding what that means in terms that are easy, I suppose, to communicate to different people. So what I did is I estimated the air miles for a fan travelling from their home country to the World Cup and how many air miles they might rack up following their team through the group stage and potentially beyond to the final, and what that carbon cost could be. And I did that for each fan at each team in the tournament. And it wasn't a piece that was in any way saying to fans, don't travel. It was a story really about scale. And the standout figures were quite eye-catching. So, for example, South Africa, they faced the heaviest travel burden. So a fan travelling from, say, Cape Town, following their team through the group stage, would rack up more than 21,000 miles alone. And then 27,000 miles in the likely event they made it all the way to the final. So that's essentially the circumference of the globe. And that was, I worked out, an estimated 5.9 tonnes of carbon dioxide emissions per fan, which is the equivalent of making 59,000 plastic bags. And I looked at that for other teams as well. So, for example, England, if they travelled from London, England fans, they would generate around 3.5 tonnes each, which is the equivalent to heating the average UK home for 19 months. So these are really big figures that are being generated just for a single fan. And when you scale that up, it just, I suppose, makes that broader point that FIFA's expansion of this tournament, making it 48 teams across the whole continent, it can be great for the spectacle, it can be great for attendance, but environmentally it comes with a huge cost. So critics say would underline FIFA's stated climate commitments. FIFA would obviously make the point that they're trying to limit the damage through other means, and that this is a way of bringing football to more people.
2: How does this compare to previous World Cups? Like, how much worse is this World Cup versus, say, Qatar, which was, what was that, 4 years ago?
1: So when you look at Qatar, that was very localised in terms of where the stadiums were. So you could walk between certain stadiums and there was a really good public transport system in place. Obviously, you've still got fans travelling from all over the world. They're travelling from fewer countries. Qatar had a carbon cost in different ways, and Maddie, I'm sure, can go into this in a lot more detail, but it involved having to construct stadiums from scratch in a desert. Previous World Cups, like, say, for example, Russia and Brazil, again, you had fewer teams, so for that reason alone, it would have a smaller carbon footprint in terms of fans' air travel. But it did have longer journeys for fans within the group. So part of this World Cup, although it's much bigger, it's spread across a larger geographical area, FIFA have tried to mitigate that by having regional hosting models. So teams within a group will be regionalised. France, for example, their group games, it racks up to around 300 miles. So that's like one end of the scale. But still, you're having large distances travelled by some teams within a group. Bosnia-Herzegovina, for example, in the group stage alone, they're going to have to travel a huge number of miles, more than 3,000, because they're going from Toronto to Los Angeles to Seattle. So even though FIFA's introduced this regional hosting model, we're still going to see teams travel vast distances within the group stage.
0: Well, Katie, when your article went up, I was looking at a lot of the reaction from fans, and lots of them were saying, come on, it's the greatest show on earth. This is the one time we get to do it. Why are you putting the responsibility on us? It's not about us. We're not this massive organisation like FIFA.
1: Yeah, those types of stories really do hit a nerve with people, because I think there was a perception that it was blaming fans, which, you know, wasn't written like that at all. It's fans and players can't help where a World Cup is staged. And, you know, that's, you're not going to tell fans to miss out on the trip of a lifetime. And equally, players, you know, they wouldn't, and maybe we shouldn't expect them to boycott a World Cup because of where it's being held or the miles that are being imposed upon them. It comes down to the strategy employed by FIFA to pursue this kind of expansion.

0: policy towards the World Cup, and that doesn't really show any sign of slowing, really. You look at the next World Cup that's being held over Spain, Portugal and Morocco, with also games held in South America as well to celebrate the centenary of the World Cup, 100 years since it began in South America. So it's a policy that only is going to continue, really, through to the next World Cup and beyond.
1: Right. And I mean, some would argue that the World Cup brings lots of other benefits if you put the climate impact aside, like tourism, jobs, infrastructure, investment. Do you agree? What does the evidence show there? Maddie?
2: The evidence shows that the economic benefits don't pan out in most cases. They haven't since the 1950s. So, you know, we're talking about the last 70 years worth of mega events not actually seeing benefits for the host community, generally speaking. So we'll see tourism either stay the same as what it would have been in an ordinary summer or dip slightly, because people will maybe come for the game, but then others will just avoid it because they'll think, well, Toronto or New York is busy right now. It's expensive. I'm not going this summer. So it will deter people who may have otherwise come to our cities. The other piece is that it's quite good for the players and the institutions of sport. It's amazing to play at that level, to have that much exposure, to have that much visibility. So there is nothing quite like it. So for athletes, for the sport, it's great. And for the fans, it's so much fun. Like, they're really, and Katie already said it, but the atmosphere around these games is extraordinary. There's really nothing like it. So I do understand it from that standpoint. But for local hosts, it's never really been borne out that we get economic benefits or tourism benefits or long-term sport participation benefits. That's been debunked right across the board from the Olympics to the World Cup. So unfortunately, I wish I could say it was better.
3: What about globally? I'm looking at FIFA's report here on the economics. So it's expected there'll be $80.1 billion of gross output. And that's around the world. Because if you're thinking about the fan zones, mm-hmm. whether you're in Cape Verde or Glasgow, wherever, you're going to be going to restaurants, you're going to be going to pubs, you're going out, you're going to see an uplift plus all of the broadcasting. Mm-hmm. Right. So surely there will be money made globally, if yeah. not in the host cities.
2: Exactly. So it's one of those things where, as a fan, as a sports person, I always want to see my team play. I just don't want to see them play here. I want them to go and someone else host it, which sounds like a not in my backyard argument. And it is, because I know that it's not great for the hosts, but it is really extraordinary for the fan community and the players around the world.
1: Katie?
0: There's something I just want to pick up on before, actually, which is about fans and how they engage with climate stories around football, because I don't think it's the case that they don't care about this issue or they don't engage with this issue. It's we see a lot of initiatives taking place around football where fans come together and take collective action against climate change. There's a charity called Pledge Ball, for example, that promotes this around football clubs in England. And also there's the Scotland Supporters Association have created this app for the World Cup where fans can offset carbon from their travel. Now, offsetting is potentially problematic, but just the fact that Scotland supporters are coming together to do that just shows that fans are taking action and be quite a powerful force when they align in this way. So, you know, it's obviously it would be more powerful if that would align with FIFA as well and their own climate commitments. So, you know, the fans are doing things around this World Cup around climate action.
1: Maddie, we're about 1.5 degrees Celsius warmer than pre-industrial time. We're projected to get 2.4, 2.5 degrees Celsius. How much is that going to change the game, given the impact it's already having right now? And do you think the future of the World Cup, as we know it, as it is today, is under threat?
2: Yes, I think it's definitely under threat. So I have some colleagues who've just been running the numbers actually in the last few months. We've already lost up to 75 playable days in parts of sub-Saharan Africa and parts of Oceania where we are in conditions that from 7 a.m. to 7 p.m., it's too hot to comfortably or safely play. And I think that there's comfort and safety. And then there's the whole question of competitiveness. So for elite performance, like, that's out of the question completely once we get into the high 30s. So we're already seeing it. That's already been happening. We're expected to see that much more at 2.4 degrees Celsius, like you said. What does that mean? It means a few things. One, we have to think about the schedule a little more carefully. So, you know, a summer June, July World Cup in the Northern Hemisphere might not be it moving forward. We might have to think about switching the calendar. We've done that before. We saw it with Qatar. Obviously, there's knock-on effects.

to other leagues that have to compensate, etc. But it would preserve the opportunity to play. I also worry about the pipeline. I worry about all the kids, right? It's the worst use of pipeline, but I think this is the healthiest use of the word pipeline that I can think of, is kids playing sport, having opportunities. And I think

0: a whole lot of kit or territory or whatever, I worry about it. I worry about the next iteration of the games, but I worry about every generation to come and whether they're going to get to play at all and what that looks like.
1: Katie?
2: I think that point about messaging is so important because footballers are, among young people, they're the most trusted people out there. They've got this huge influence and platform. And we don't hear many footballers, hardly any high-profile footballers anyway, talking about these types of issues. And you can you imagine how powerful that would be if, for example, Erling Haaland at the World Cup spoke about the impact of climate change and heat, or Harry Kane or someone like that? You know, it just doesn't really happen in the same way as it does other issues. You know, we don't have a Marcus Rashford of sustainability or the environment. So I think that's maybe a next step. And I think for players, there's a reluctance maybe to speak about this and to use their platform in that way. There's a fear maybe of getting caught in some kind of hypocrisy trap. But it's such an important issue. And equally with climate change, you know, it affects sports. Sports not immune from this. It is going to be impacted by climate change. It is going to be impacted by environmental issues. It's currently happening right now. So wouldn't it be so much more powerful if more sports stars and high-profile athletes could talk about this?
3: Well, whoever wins, I just hope everyone has a good time.
1: And doesn't get heat stroke.
3: Exactly. Take precautions. Thank you so much for joining us.
2: No problem at all. Really enjoyed it.
0: Thank you.
1: And thank you for listening. Don't forget, if you have a climate question of your own, then email theclimatequestion@bbc.com.
4: The production team were Nick Sindel, Diane Richardson, Simon Watts, Philip Bull, Melanie Sturt-Smith and Tom Brignall. I'm Jordan Dunbar.
1: And I'm Grey Jackson. And from all of us, goodbye.
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4: Namai, haeremai, and welcome to this practice of Yoga Nidra for hibernation in the underworld. Pluto went retrograde this week, and like Persephone, we're going to pretty much be delving into an inner and outer winter, emerging once again in mid-October when the world thaws into spring. Whenever Pluto goes retrograde, this is an archetypal invitation to do some deep soul searching, to look into the shadows, to notice how we respond to confrontation and whether we're holding on to fear. This is something that naturally occurs to us in the season of last light anyway, a time when winter approaches and our inner animal questions, do we have enough food, shelter, and companionship for the winter months? We're essentially asking ourselves if we are safe to hibernate. Will we make it through the bitter cold? Retrograde Pluto does not sugarcoat this, and neither do I. We're living in an incredibly challenging time of devastating geopolitics that seem to have forgotten humanity, and closer to home, a cost of living crisis that makes food and warmth something that is challenging for many. You may wonder how the heck lying down and resting in some blankies can be in any way useful in such times. And the answer is that we are playing the long game. We rest and nourish ourselves so that we can get up again and fight for equality for all. We rest and nourish ourselves so that we have some energy to do that extra shift at work, to pay the bills and get food on the table.

We rest and nourish ourselves so that we remember what it is to be a human being in connection with all our feelings, our sensations, our thoughts, and most importantly, with one another. And so you might want to prioritize your practice of yoga nidra to support yourself through the darker months when we're more inclined to hibernate anyway. You might like to go to the library and get out some books that delve into the archetypes or myths and legends of the underworld. You can have a delicious bedtime treat of a story to sail into your dream world in the night ahead. You might delve into Women Who Run With the Wolves by Clarissa Pinkola Estes, or If Women Rose Rooted by Sharon Blackie, or Puraco or Navigating the Stars by Witi Ihamaira. All these tales of our ancestors feed us so deeply on so many levels. And while we transit through the underworld, these stories and yoga nidra are holding your hand, reminding us that spring is around the corner, and hopefully we'll find light and warmth and humanity will return. So as the tree sap returns to the roots, as the leaves fall, and as the temperatures start to plummet at night, we heed this call to the underworld. The underworld sounds quite scary, but what if we explore the underworld where we live? The tree roots, the mycelium pathways, a place teeming with life, with microbes and communication highways, a place of connection. What if this time in the underworld was a time of reconnection to yourself, to your ancestors, to the earth herself? So as you settle into your nidra nest today, weaving all your blankies into a cocoon of tender loving kindness, can you see in your mind's eye all or any of the trees that surround you? Knowing that tree roots can spread for at least 50 meters, so even if you live in the middle of a city or in a stark new subdivision, there are still tree roots holding you from nearby parks and roadsides. And as you settle, feeling down into all the points where your body makes contact with the support beneath, down through the back of your head, your shoulder blades, all the way down the length of your spine, all the way down through your hips, down through your buttocks and thighs, your knees, your calves, and all the way down through your heels and your ankles. And feeling your arms settling too, wherever your hands might be resting. Feeling the support beneath you, the support of your mat, your bed, your sofa, and feeling the floor beneath this. Feeling the carpet, the floorboards, the underlay insulating your body from the foundations of the building in which you rest. And then feeling the support of the earth upon which this building rests. The earth nourishing, supporting, and sustaining life for all. And perhaps you can feel your body connecting and tapping down into the support of the earth beneath. Perhaps in every place where your body meets the support beneath you, you can feel a tiny little rootlet burrowing down through your mat, the bed, or the sofa, all the way down through the carpet and the floorboards, and all the way down through the foundations and down deep, deep into the earth below. These tiny rootlets seeking nourishment through the restorative power of rest found in the deep hibernation of the wintertime ahead. And perhaps you can feel the aliveness of the earth upon which you're resting.

all the trees that surround you, whether you live in the depths of a forest, in the middle of the suburbs, or in the heart of a city. The tree roots burrowing far and wide, reaching out to interweave and connect, connecting with the root heartwork of our tree friends. This web of connection creating not only a highway of information between the trees and the soil microbes, but a hammock to support us all. Feeling the support of that hammock, and also feeling the support of the earth. She has got your back and is here to sustain and nourish all life. Here, as you find rest, taking refuge in the wisps of the trees, talking to one another through the song lines of their roots, deep, deep in the earth. Your body so deeply at rest, still and relaxed. And yet the earth beneath you, so alive and abundant. And allowing your body to feel welcomed into this web of tree roots. All the places where you feel your body sending down the little rootlets of connection. Feeling the hum and the resonance of the song of the trees, heeding the siren of the sap returning to the roots as a call to deeply rest. And as your body settles here, perhaps bringing your attention to your breath, so soft and effortless, your breath simply flowing in and out so gently. Feeling the connection of your breath with the trees, the lungs of the world. And as you breathe out, gifting the carbon dioxide to the trees to feed and nourish them. And as you breathe in, receiving the gift of oxygen from the trees into your lungs. This endless cycle of giving and receiving, the gas exchange of the trees and humans. From all the little twigs and leaves of the trees to the alveoli deep in our lungs, giving and receiving, receiving and giving. The flow of the gas exchange between both of our species, nourishing and sustaining one another. And in the cycle of the breath connecting with the seasons of the earth, here in the heart of autumn, as we feel the turning of the season into last light, so deeply felt in all our senses. The rustle of leaves, the smell of the damp earth, the sight of the leaves still changing color and dropping, the chill in the air in your nostrils, and perhaps even the taste of feijoas. And perhaps you can feel the cycle of the season with your breath itself. The inhalation like the spring, all full of buds and promise. The peak of summer with the lushness of green growth. And then autumn, where we are now, as the breath releases down and out with the heaviness of fruit-laden branches and fading out into winter, all the leaves gone and a time of rest. A time of rest before the spring rises again and your breath continues to cycle in and out, over and over, so effortlessly. And perhaps you simply wish to rest here and welcome the seasons of your breath. Or perhaps you'd like to take a journey around your body and invite each and every part to release and surrender to deep rest to the underworld.

You might like to see your body as a tree, perhaps a tree you know well, maybe one in your garden or a nearby park, or perhaps a much-loved tree from your childhood. And seeing this tree all ablaze with the glory of autumnal fire, all the tones of red and orange and yellow and amber, as the sap goes deep down into the roots. So bringing your awareness all the way up to the crown of your head, right at the very top of your tree, and inviting your awareness to rest upon the leaf in between your eyebrows. And maybe this leaf slowly detaches and drifts all the way down to the earth. And seeing the leaf at the little dip in between your collarbones change color, detach, and gently drift, feeling the pull of gravity. And your awareness moving down through the branches of your arms, down through your right shoulder, elbow, and wrist, seeing the leaves change color, detach, and drift. The tiniest little leaves on the very tips of your fingers, like twigs, your thumb and first finger, middle finger, ring finger, and little finger, all detaching, all drifting. And letting your awareness move up through your now bare branch, through your wrist, your elbow, and your shoulder. Coming back to that little empty perch now in between your collarbones. And awareness moving over to the leaves of your left shoulder, your elbow, and your wrist, changing color, feeling the pull of the sap, detaching and drifting all the way down to the earth. Coming to the tiny twigs of your thumb, first finger, middle finger, ring finger, and little finger, all the leaves detaching, drifting slowly down. And your awareness moving through the spare branch, seeing the sparseness, the spareness, the emptiness in the space here at your wrist, your elbow, your shoulder, and all the way back to that little perch in between your collarbones. Coming down to the leaves around your heart space, the right side of your chest and the left side of your chest, and deep in your heart's core, all the leaves detaching and drifting. The leaves at your belly and the leaves at your pelvis, slowly detaching and drifting. Awareness moving down into your right hip, the lower limbs of your tree. Seeing these leaves here at your hip, your knee, and your ankle, slowly detaching, drifting, and falling to the earth. The leaves on the tips of your toes, your big toe and second toe, third and fourth and little toe, all detaching and dropping. And letting your awareness move back through the emptiness, the spaciousness you feel in your ankle, your knee, and your hip, all the way back into your pelvis. An awareness now flowing down through the final leaves to be found here at your left hip, your left knee and ankle. All the leaves on the very tips of your toes, big toe, second toe, third, fourth, and little toe. All detaching, all falling. And feeling that spaciousness as your awareness moves back through your ankle, your knee, and your hip, all the way back through your pelvis and your belly, all the way back through your heart space.

All the way back through the little perch at your collarbones. And all the way back into the space between your eyebrows. And inviting your awareness to pause here and look back at all the spaces where the leaves once were. Seeing the skeletal branches of your tree. Seeing the strong framework of your branches without the distraction of the leaves. Seeing your foundation with clarity and precision. And feeling into the back of your body, held and supported by the earth, and nourished by the web of connection with all the tree roots. A sense of belonging and being held. A sense of relishing this time of restoration and hibernation. A sense of coziness, even here in the underworld of all the roots. And then feeling into the spaciousness of your leafless branches, feeling the lightness, the freedom, the openness. Feeling the light of the sun able to dance on your branches directly, offering warmth and clarity. And then feeling the back of your body held here so deeply in slumber, and yet all the points of awareness awakened upon the front of your body, all alert, open to seeing all the potential. Held and supported, open and free, the darkness of the underworld and the potential light of the coming spring. Could you hold all these states together at the same time? And what could you release now to create more space? More light, more freedom, so that you might hibernate and arise with the freshness of spring. And perhaps listening to the space deep behind your breastbone and the deep, deep heart wood.

0: Then feeling your breath flowing through your body, stirring your branches, stirring the rootlets, so that you can make the choice to either stay here in deep rest and go into sleep, or perhaps arise and get on with your day. And if you choose to arise, then inviting your fingers and toes to wriggle a little. Maybe take a big sigh out. Ah, to feel the song of your voice resonate through your body. Perhaps humming a little. And then rolling over onto your side. Maybe letting your eyes open and adjust to the light. And if you're very, very lucky, your eyes may spy a tree outside your window as a gentle reminder to find the space of rest again tomorrow. And perhaps this tree might be your companion through the underworld times, a guardian through winter, a guide to connect with others through these dark months. This practice of Yoga Nidra is now complete. And thanks for listening.
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2: So our focus is to really bridge the gap between mental health and racism and being able to educate our young people about the effects that racism can have. I feel like racism does especially systemic inequalities in the system that definitely aligns with law, which is something that I'm currently doing.
3: Welcome back to another podcast. Today I'm excited. There's one young Wahine leader here. I'm just excited to know about her and the story she has. So let's welcome her. Mazaiah, correct?
2: Yes.
3: How are you?
2: Good, thank you. Thank you for asking. I'm good.
3: So thank you so much for making time and coming today to have this conversation with you. So Mazaiah, I do this with all my guests coming here. We give them this question about how you want to introduce yourself.
2: Mm-hmm.
3: So if I give you the mic, how you would love to introduce yourself?
2: Yeah, sure. I'm Talofa Lava, Olo'u Inoa o Mazaiah. Hi everyone, my name is Mazaiah. My villages are from Samoa, which are Nofo Ali'i and Muli Whanoa. I'm currently studying at Victoria University of Wellington, Laws and Global Studies. I'm 18 years old.

0: Glad to be here, and I'm also part of the Redefine youth group. So yeah.
1: Right. Okay. This is exciting. So you're a first year student.
0: Yeah.
1: And you have choose two major, right?
0: Yes.
1: Cool. What made you to choose that?
0: Good question. I felt like with laws, I'm very passionate about our criminal justice system. Mm-hmm. I'm very passionate about uplifting Pacifica communities and really being able to tackle those issues that continue to discriminate our people.
1: Right.
0: And I felt like with global studies, it focuses in human rights, and that's my favorite aspect. Just,
1: right.
0: You know, having that equal right for everyone. So I guess that's my fave, yeah.
1: Right. That's exciting. Great. So hope Wellington's looking after you well.
0: Yes, it has been. Yeah. It's been a big transition, I believe. Mm-hmm. Not just coming from high school to university, but coming from a small city to a much right. larger city. It's been quite big, but I love the city. It's been welcoming to me. So,
1: nice.
0: Yeah, cool. I've made lots of friends. So, yeah.
1: That's a great journey. That's amazing.
0: Mm.
1: So within them, it looked like you're active in many groups.
0: Mm-hmm.
1: So tell us, what is the story about Redefine?
0: Yeah.
1: I like the name. So what is this?
0: Yeah. So Redefine is a youth-led movement across Aotearoa. So our focus is to really bridge the gap between mental health and racism and being able to educate our young people about the effects that racism can have and you know, how we can approach racism, especially systemic racism, and how we are able to empower young people to face racism, because we know it happens everywhere.
1: Yeah.
0: You know, it happens in schools, it's in policies, and yeah,
1: yeah,
0: that's kind of cool. Part of our movement, yeah.
1: Right, so is this movement like a youth group, students,
0: yeah.
1: club, how
0: yeah,
1: does it start?
0: So I would say youth-led, so about, I say, maybe 16 plus. We've got quite a lot of young people, and we have amazing co-leads. We've got Kanisha, who is an amazing, young, passionate advocate for racism and mental health. And I'm sure you've talked to her as well. And
1: we have connected
0: yes,
1: on
0: yeah.
1: Instagram.
0: Yeah.
1: So Redefine, do you know why the name, why you guys choose that name? What are you guys trying to redefine?
0: I'm pretty sure the just being able to redefine how we can look at racism in a way. There's a lot of, you know, perspectives and a lot of stereotypes of racism that continues
1: right.
0: to
1: mental health.
0: Yeah, continues to affect multiple communities, affect minorities. It's really about how we are able to redefine racism and discrimination against people, and really being able to empower people, and that we don't just look at racism like, obviously it's negative, obviously it's got its bad effects, but how do we empower people to overcome that?
1: Right,
0: so
1: right.
0: just, yeah, kind of yeah, like transforming
1: good.
0: Like the idea of racism to something to like really not just stop it, but empower young people to you know
1: it,
0: yeah overcome it yeah.
1: That's good, Kupapa.
0: Yeah.
1: So is this like open for university students or high school students?
0: Yes. Yeah. We've got I believe two university students, or I believe three, but it is open to, you know, a lot of young people, and we do encourage a lot of young people to join if they are interested in it, if they feel passionate about the issue.
1: Right.
0: So it is, yeah, definitely for young people, and it does align with, you know, studies. I feel like racism does, especially systemic inequalities in the system, that definitely aligns with law, which is something that I'm currently doing. Yeah,
1: that's cool. And what kind of activities do you guys do? Like,
0: So what we currently are doing, we have a social media. So we've got a Instagram page, Redefine.
1: Mm-hmm.
0: And what we do is just making sure we promote and raise awareness about racism effects, but also being able to tell stories about some of our members. You know, sometimes they've been through things, and really being able to overcome it in a way, and like how does racism impact them, and just educating young people about the issue, really. Yeah,
1: right. And so do you see that there is a lot of young people passionate to join and talk about those
0: topics. Yeah, I'm pretty sure we have about 20 people, around 20 people, so this is quite

0: quite a lot of us. And I heard there was a lot of applications.
1: Mm.
0: And I was very glad when I joined and I saw a lot of other young people also passionate about the same issue.
1: Mm.
0: So it definitely felt like a collaborative like thing that everyone wants to join in. It's yeah. like we want to make positive change in our yes. society. It was that kind of like feeling. Yeah. yeah.
1: Oh, yeah. that's beautiful. And what made you that passionate to join them?
0: Yeah. Well, firstly, it was about how I have friends that have suffered from mental health back in South Island. And a lot of times they would suffer silently. They wouldn't, you know, find support, go get help. And that was one thing that I just, that kind of stuck with me always, like being able to just raise awareness of how deep mental health can be. It's not a singular source. It's real. It does affect like people mentally, spiritually, physically. And I think it's important that especially our government really take into account about young people. And for me, especially being Pacifica, if you know, if you look at the stats, the data, Pacifica and Māori people are mostly affected by mental health.
1: Mm.
0: And when I look at the stats and the data, I feel devastated. I feel devastated knowing that my Pacifica communities are being affected.
1: Yeah.
0: By this issue. Yeah.
1: Right. So it's kind of like redefined, become a space for young people
0: yeah.
1: to come together and
0: talk yeah.
1: about
0: and
1: it.
0: To really express themselves and mm. how can we change how can we change this negative impact on our communities? What is it that we want to bring to the table towards especially the government? What policy change do we want to see? So
1: right.
0: yeah. Yeah.
1: This is really cool.
0: Yeah.
1: It's cool, Baba. And it's great. We see the young people thinking about that. So thinking about, we want to do something about
0: yeah.
1: it. We want to take a step into solution.
0: Yeah.
1: Or at least we can support each other.
0: Yeah. We do it all. Yeah. Just, well, basically it's like we're all on the same page and no one leaves no one. And that's kind of the message we want to put out as well.
1: Love that.
0: Yeah.
1: No one leaves no one. That's great. So within that, do you guys like do your activities online or physical? How you manage? Do people
0: yeah.
1: join from your different cities or?
0: Yeah, so we have, so Redefine is basically across Aotearoa. We've got different people across Aotearoa joining in into this amazing kaupapa. And some other resources I believe we will be doing in the future are workshops. So we'll definitely do some online workshops. Another initiative that is coming up is our art competition, which is basically people just bringing in their art pieces and what they can showcase their stories. And yeah, just like it's very inclusive, Redefine. I personally love it because we don't just have one culture, we've got multiple cultures. And it's very diverse and very accessible to a lot of like people. It doesn't matter where you're from, we're open, we're inclusive. So yeah, we do a lot of initiatives online. Physically, not yet, but definitely working on something.
1: Right,
0: yeah.
1: Nice. Because that's what I wanted to ask, but I think you answered that it's open for all the backgrounds or
0: yeah.
1: people.
0: Yeah, and we're just open to many ideas. A lot of our members have lots of ideas and it's just working onto it. So yeah.
1: Right. And when did this idea came to exist? Like, when did Redefine Group established, if I can say?
0: I would believe last year. So it's quite recent. This amazing mahi by Kanisha. The idea did originate from her and her passions clearly show she's very driven, clearly shows that she's really willing to advocate for mental health and racism in a way. So yeah, so it's very recent, this group, but it's amazing and I feel like we are doing very well. Yeah.
1: No, that's cool, which is great, and we are having great conversation to have this podcast with you guys too. I think it's good for both to show the audience listening watching that this is such a young people thinking about ideas, topics that matter, which you guys tackling two important topics, the mental health and racism.
0: Yeah.
1: Is there a reason, like, what made to focus on specifically on those two?
0: Yeah.
1: Like, racism, mental health. I see that

0: how it impacts both racism and mental health.
1: Yeah.
0: What do you think, guys? This is the thing we want to talk about as young people.
1: Yeah, I think one of the major ideas that came along with mental health and racism is understanding that there is a lot of types of racism, like I've said before. For example, if we look at systemic racism in policy, we must understand that mental health can come under that umbrella, where if policies are unfair, and we can clearly see it's affecting minority groups such as Pacific communities, Asian communities, and we see that this government continues to discriminate these certain groups, and they make them very prone to vulnerability. And I think racism, mental health interconnects very well in terms of the type of racism it is. And you've got racism and discrimination happening in online. You've got it happening in social media. And so when young people like myself are, you know, being hit by racism, by negative effects of racism, it just deeply becomes a rooted personal thing. And, you know, you become hurt. I haven't been through it, but I've got friends. And so when you see families, when you see friends, you know, being affected by it,
0: This is the same circle. You just still feel something.
1: Yeah. So I think it's just, so they definitely interconnect. And the idea does come from, you know, racism and like the different types of racism and how it affects people's mental health.
0: Cool.
1: Yeah.
0: So how, and then you as guys, a team, how do you support each other when you guys talk about such a topics?
1: Yeah, good question. When we are talking to each other, it's honestly just an open space. It's a safe space for everyone. No one should judge another. All perspectives are included, and it's just being able to be inclusive of other people's perspectives and their stories, and understanding that, you know, what they've gone through, we will never know what they've been through because we've never been in their shoes. And we should not judge someone for their upbringing, for the environment they're in. It's really important we consider those outside factors of what, you know, affects a person's story of racism. But it's really just being able to be open to everyone. It's just understanding what someone else has been through. It's just listening. Is it also just those basic principles?
0: Nice. No, that's wonderful.
1: Yeah,
0: that's awesome. And the age group, you say anyone over 16, right?
1: Yeah.
0: Do you have a cap, like up to?
1: I believe it's 25.
0: 25. So yeah, it's youth led. It's youth.
1: Yes. Yeah.
0: So by youth for youth.
1: Yeah.
0: Talking about this. Okay.
1: Yeah.
0: That's great. And that's awesome. Is there anything else you want to share out about Redefine? Is there any specific things you want to people know about it?
1: Yeah. I guess Redefine is just, it's an amazing movement that has been made to really uplift youth voice, because we know that's a very major theme that we need right now. And as we know, you know, decisions are made within these political processes, decision making processes, and you've got, you know, decisions that are made without us at the table, which clearly shows that as decisions are made, we as young people will inherit these consequences of decisions later on. So it's really important that youth are at the table, and Redefine being a youth-led movement, it's great that we've got this, you know, already heated, and hopefully kind of do more work into policy making as well, but also other areas as well, such as climate change. You know, understanding that climate change can have some effects on mental health and on family especially. So there's a lot of things that we can definitely look at.
0: Absolutely, that's nice. Really cool what are you guys doing. And, oh, it's wonderful to see such an initiative.
1: Yeah.
0: Such a good start, a way you're bringing team together. So it's all the best.
1: Yeah.
0: All the mahi you guys will be doing.
1: Yeah.
0: Look forward to watch you guys growing.

0: and bringing more conversation and hearing different perspective about mental health and racism.
1: Yeah.
0: Great. So in that one, we are coming to end of this podcast, but I want to give you a message.
1: Yeah,
0: what kind of message you send to anyone listening and watching?
1: So my message is to really don't be scared to make change. Don't be scared to make positive change in society. Know that as a young person, what you want in the future, it's really important that you get involved within these youth groups and this youth mahi, and know what you want for your future. This is your future. And yeah, just take those opportunities. Honestly, just go for it and be authentic, be yourself, but really don't be scared to make positive change.
0: Love that. Just go for it.
1: Go for it. Yeah.
0: Also, this is really cool. Thank you so much, Zaya, for making time, coming here. Great. You have amazing mahi you are doing, and also all the best with your journey of study. This is something awesome, how you are studying something passionate and then volunteering, doing some cool mahi.
1: Yeah.
0: This is really cool.
1: Thank you.
0: That's great. But maybe I'm interesting. We still have 1 minute. Why do you keep going, Mazaya, to keep doing this study and things? What make you keep going?
1: I guess it's rooted within family, within family value, as well as me being Samoan. And I think this just comes back to my father, where he just says, go for it. Like, you will never know what it is that you want if you don't go for it. And I think knowing more, like, knowledge and being able to be informed about things that happen around me is becoming very important to me, because I see Pacifica communities in the islands, you see how climate change continues to affect them, and you see the problem of sea level rise in Tuvalu right now. So when I see that, I just, you know, I feel something. I just feel very devastated. I feel kind of hopeless sometimes, and that's why when I do this kind of stuff, I just not only raise awareness, but I take action about these, like, global challenges that continue to happen. Yeah.
0: Wonderful. It's amazing.
1: Yeah.
0: Great what you're doing. So coming, we have this tradition in our podcast, which is our previous guests have left questions, so you will also have opportunity to leave a question to whoever be our guest.
1: Okay.
0: Cool. So if you want to know who's our previous guest, you have to watch the YouTube and see.
1: Yeah.
0: Let's see what question we have for you. So the questions we have for you, Mazaya, from previous guests, it's what are you proud of as a Kiwi?
1: What am I proud of? I guess as a Kiwi, as someone being born in New Zealand, I'm proud of just being able to be proud of my identity. As a Samoan, that's probably my answer. I'm proud of being able to represent myself, you know, being a Pacifica young woman, a young advocate, and being able to have a say in that and really, you know, stand on it. And, you know, when I say that I am an advocate, I am an advocate. So I'm very proud of the identity and the kind, the woman that I've become. So, yeah, that's what I would say. Being a Kiwi, I guess I'm just grateful to be here in New Zealand. We can clearly see there's a lot of global issues and conflict happening outside of New Zealand, but being proud to be Kiwi and to still do, you know, we continue to have some negative issues here in New Zealand, but I would say that it's great to be here in New Zealand and be able to, you know, still make change while I'm at it.
0: Awesome. Thank you so much, Mazaya, again.
1: Okay.
0: This is wonderful to have this corridor with you.
1: Yeah.
0: Thank you, and wish you all the best.
1: Thank you.
0: For you and all the team at Redefine.
1: Yeah.
0: Thank you again.
1: Cool.
0: Awesome. Hope finally you enjoyed this conversation. Leave us a comment, see how you think. And if you're young people around, I think you can search them on Redefine in Instagram. You can get in touch and get involved with them as well. Ka kite, see you next podcast.
1: Bye.
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0: 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I'm Lindsay Wood. 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So a big welcome to you people especially. Well, today I'm excited to bring you a third episode in our Front Footing the Future series, and today's guest is none other than Dr. Mike Joy, well-known freshwater ecologist. But if you thought we were only going to be talking about freshwater ecology, think again, because you'll find in here everything from energy to student loans, from PV panels to dairy. So I do hope you enjoy it. I got a lot out of the discussion with Mike. Here we go. We've enjoyed the company of today's guests on several previous episodes of Climate Matters. Mike Joy is the Morgan Foundation Senior Research Fellow in Freshwater Ecology at Te Haerenga Waka, Victoria University of Wellington. Mike has never been afraid to speak truth to power, and in the freshwater field, that often entails giving big ag messages they'd rather not receive. However, Mike has a real ecologist's appreciation of the importance of wide boundary thinking, which leads him to engage far wider than rivers, streams, and lakes, and is a sought-after public speaker, such as at the coming Reality of Everything Symposium. Greetings, a warm welcome back, Mike. I'm greatly looking forward to our conversation.
1: Right, thanks, Lindsay. I really appreciate the opportunity to cheers.
0: Even though you're a freshwater ecologist, I do want to kick off with wide boundary thinking. The concept, if you could elaborate on what it really means, maybe give us some examples, hopefully how it should guide our policy settings.
1: Yeah, well, I mean, I think that it's at the heart of an ecologist's understanding of the world is the boundaries are the edge of the known world. You take into account all of those connections, everything. The wide boundary view is the definition of an ecologist's understanding of the world. And in that way, you know, it's kind of probably possibly controversial, but it fits in so nicely with an indigenous view of the world as well. And, you know, understanding all those connections and things don't, you know, just how unreal and manufactured the idea of the economy is, you know, this tiny subset within this thing, but yet for most people that is the world, this funny

0: little thing called the economy.
1: Seb, and I think your framing of it as the edge of the known world is such a good way of saying it. A, that's a long way out from where most people are thinking, but B, the known world leaves open the fact there's a whole lot of stuff beyond there that we haven't yet got our heads around, doesn't it? Are there any sort of examples that you can give either in your freshwater field or broader climate space where you think, hey, there's a case where wide boundary thinking either was applied or could have been applied better?
0: It's kind of a trap that humankind has got into. With most of my work in freshwater has been around the impact of excess nutrients. So on the farm or at a farm or country scale, you can think of this nutrient that can boost production, you know, synthetic nitrogen. But at a wider boundary scale, you realize that what it is stored energy, you know, ancient stored solar energy that we're using to usurp and to overshoot natural processes of nitrogen fixation. Such a good example with dairy farming in New Zealand, where we used to fix nitrogen using clover in our paddocks. And then along came the deal with Shell BP, Todd, and then getting, you know, locked into the take or pay scheme. And then when they discovered Taranaki gas, the big oil companies did a deal with the New Zealand government where it was a take or pay scheme. So you're going to pay for it anyway. We want to make our profits. So we're going to give you this much gas every year. You have to come up with ways of using it. And so that was that mad rush, the think big. And part of that mad rush was to build the Kapuni urea plant. So suddenly you went from, you know, natural nitrogen fixation to farmers then, you know, getting this ancient, I call it eating the past. You know, we're taking ancient, buried sunlight and turning it into food today, you know, totally artificially lifting, you know, production and population on the planet and all that kind of thing, where we now humans produce more nitrogen artificially than all the natural systems put together. So we've completely upset the nitrogen cycle, and then we pay the price, you know, in polluted rivers, lakes, oceans, groundwater, human health affected, you know, just all of the downsides. But that narrow boundary is like what it would have been the same with you know, discovering the power of fossil fuels to power, you know, everything that we use it for now. At a narrow boundary, it looks like the best thing ever. You know, it makes our lives so easy. But if you widen the boundary, not just, you know, spatially, but in time, and you realize that at that planetary scale, it's actually doing us an incredible amount of harm that's going to be virtually impossible to undo. We're a bit unusual in that, you know, agricultural greenhouse gas emissions here are our biggest source of emissions. And yet it seems, I get the feeling that, you know, nobody wants to talk about that at all. That just gets swept under the carpet. Again, it's this wide boundary view, but the simplicity of reducing intensity and reducing the number of cows as a way of reducing all of those emissions and harms. And yet that is the last thing that's considered, you know, all of the, you know, techno fixes and, you know, stick them inside and capture the methane and, you know, make methane genetically engineer, do all these things to try and kind of keep the system going without ever stepping back. Is it good for humankind at all to produce massive amounts of milk powder?
1: I don't know if you've come across Simon Miller, who's the executive director of Pure Advantage.
0: Yes.
1: And I've interviewed Simon for this series, although his interview will be on after this one we're just recording. And Simon was at the last Ag and Climate Conference, which I couldn't get along to. And I think his summary of it was business as usual, but with more tech.
0: Yeah, and that's about it. Yeah.
1: Just having fewer cows. In fact, we're going the wrong way.
0: It's the same with fewer cars or fewer anything. It just seems to be an anathema in a neoliberal kind of capitalist society that you never can talk about reducing anything.
1: Yes, because it seems to be contrary to the growth at all costs mantra, doesn't it, really? Just going back to wide boundaries a bit and perhaps trying to tie it into policy settings, I'm mindful that I think all of us who've been on the climate journey, we look at things and we think, oh, that looks like a good answer. Oh, electric vehicles or renewable energy or hydrogen for propulsion. And then when you look harder at it, you think, actually, hang on, there are some downsides here. And then after a while, you realize.

0: realize that you've got to move on beyond that. But most people, I think all of us, latch onto solutions, don't we, which seem to be the answer, and then wide boundary thinking means they're not the answer.
1: I'm trying
0: to lead you there. What should we do in a policy setting to try and ensure that we don't keep falling into those traps?
1: I mean, I don't know. It's hard in a policy space to kind of think about. What the impetus seems to be is that you can't threaten our current levels of comfort. So you have to come up with ways to keep the system going, the system that we know. I talk about this as our crisis of imagination, that we can't imagine a world that isn't like this. So every time there's a threat to the world as it is, we have to think of ways we can maintain the world as it is, because that's all we know. So we immediately default to that. So all we know is cars everywhere and, you know, everybody having their own car to drive around in. And so when a threat comes to that, or we realize the harm that it's doing, we just immediately switch to, well, how can we keep having those things? And of course, part of it is too, is carbon or climate myopia. Electric vehicles are a really good kind of small example of that, where it's exhaust pipe myopia. You know, turn a blind eye to everything about that car, what it's made from, where it comes from, the roads that it drives on, everything about it except for what's, you know, coming out of the exhaust pipe. And then there's all the inequality tied up in that, where, yeah, if you're wealthy, you can buy a nice electric car. And for a huge number of the poorer people, that's not an option.
0: Straits of Hormuz situation has started to open people's eyes to the enormous downstream range of products and things that come out of the fossil sector, hasn't it?
1: Yes. Although I don't know, Lindsay, the memes that come across my desk are solar panels don't get stuck in the Straits of Hormuz, and as if, they grow on trees. And I 100% agree we have to get rid of fossil fuels. But when I say it in the understanding that everything I take for granted in my world will have to change if there aren't fossil fuels. But I think in most people's minds, we'll do away with fossil fuels and life will carry on pretty much how it is, but we'll have all of these magic ways of making stuff. And that is just so incredibly naive. And so I suspect, we're kind of doomed if policies are around trying to maintain. See, the thing that gets me is the thing that we're trying to maintain is the problem. You know, everything's driving towards maximizing the thing that's actually destroying our future. You have a department of this and a department of that, as if these things live in isolation. And so all of the connections are lost. Again, it's just like the narrow boundary thing. We force these narrow boundaries by siloing things into small little parcels. Yeah.
0: It's an anathema to an ecologist like you.
1: Ecology is
0: exactly about the relationships between things.
1: But you'll find many ecologists who just, you know, do exactly that. They'll know everything about the sex life of a copepod and they'll do incredible work, at this really, reductionist scale. Not all ecologists get it, but, the ones that do, and the ones, I think of William Rees, Bill Rees, and a few of these people who get it because they are ecologists and understand all of these connections. It's like two extremes. It feels that they're economists at one end and the ecologists at the other end. And if you drew a Venn diagram, there's very little overlap between those two worlds,
0: I'm going to put out there a policy setting that I once suggested to James Shaw, and his eyes lit up, and that was that the cost of getting a degree could actually be discounted over the years, just as you depreciate. If you buy a truck to deliver milk and you've done that in your past, you can depreciate your truck. And I don't think it's unreasonable for people to say, okay, well, I've spent $180,000 on getting my degree. I should be able to depreciate that over 5 years or 10 years or something.
1: What a great idea,
0: Maybe since we started with wide boundary, let's step our toes a little bit into even wider boundary. You mentioned the meta crisis before. We've heard the term the poly crisis, but I think for a lot of people, That's just

0: eye-glazed territory. You know, they think, my God, the climate crisis is bad enough, and people are saying that's only a bit of the scene. Can you suggest how we frame the polycrisis or the metacrisis in a way that actually helps people grasp what's going on there?
1: You know, I'm struggling with this at the moment because I'm writing the paper that I'm giving a paper at the Reality of Everything conference on the polycrisis, metacrisis, you know, and so, yeah, how to frame it is really, really tricky. It's, you know, I think the best way for me to get it across is going to be going back to my Titanic example, electrifying the Titanic. And the Titanic is the metacrisis, and we're aboard this ship that's powering along towards an iceberg, and it's gonna end badly. And, you know, a whole lot of people are down there in the engine room trying to convert that smoky climate wrecking engine and turn it into a nice clean electric one. And, you know, or the band's playing on the deck, and people are rearranging the deck chairs and ignoring the fact that all you're going to do is speed it up towards hitting the iceberg. And so we've got to think about turning the ship around, and then you can start playing around with the engine and everything else. The main thing is to get on the helm and turn the bloody thing or slow it down. It's excess energy. And from fossil fuels, that's allowed us to do all of the harm that's created the metacrisis, all of these other, you know, fished out oceans and, you know, forests destroyed and, you know, biogeochemical cycles that are ruined, and all of these things are going to hit us. And so I try to use this other analogy of the four flat tires on the car. So if you think of, you go out to the car and it's got four flat tires, and one of those flat tires is climate change, and another one is, you know,
0: biodiversity lost,
1: yeah, and just, you know, ruined soils so we can't grow food and all of that kind of thing, and polluted water so we can't drink it. And so we go out and the only one of those four tires we're working on is the climate change one. So we're going to fix that one. And so we've got four flat tires, and we fixed one of them, at the cost of the others. We're still not going anywhere. Either you fix everything, you either pump up, you know, figure out how to fix all four tires, or you don't go anywhere.
0: I want to also move a bit into the freshwater space, because it'd be nuts to have you on the program and not do that. We've had some bad news about fresh water recently with recent reports. We've also got, is it 20,000 more cows coming on the Canterbury Plains?
1: Mm-hmm. Yes.
0: Please put on your freshwater ecologist hat, and Mike, and tell us it's all going to be okay.
1: Well, I mean, it's just the classic, is Canterbury is the freshwater disaster in New Zealand. It's one, it's, you know, like 95% of the problem is dairy farming, intensive dairy farming. We have incredibly high stocking rates. We have irrigation on a scale, more irrigation water consumed in Canterbury than all of the rest of New Zealand put together. You've got individual farms that use more water than the city of Christchurch. You know, it's just, and it all happened since 1990, little movie clip thing that showing the expansion of dairy in Canterbury. And when I grew up there was a dozen farms that supplied all of the dairy for the region. And then along came the 1990s and this massive expansion that just looks incredible when you see it, how fast it grew, which involved chopping down tens of thousands of trees that were shelter belts, or probably millions of trees and shelter belts, so you could put these big pivot irrigators. It involved helping yourself to water. Nobody kind of asked, who does that water belong to, or do you have the right to take it? It was just a free-for-all. You have incredibly high levels of nitrate in drinking water now in Canterbury and further south. So, you know, just the most classically obvious, scientifically provable freshwater disaster, and it's happened in the last 30 years. And what do we do about it? We keep adding cows to it. You know, like, it is this complete and utter failure of policy and management. We have 800,000 New Zealanders. I have to spread out a bit from Canterbury, but just of the 5 million New Zealanders, 800,000 of us get drinking water out of our taps that have nitrate levels, which mean an increased risk of colorectal

0: colorectal cancer. We have the highest rates of colorectal cancer in the world. And if you look at where those cases are, they tie up with where the high nitrate levels. We have nitrogen levels in those Canterbury rivers that are higher than anywhere else in the world. It's very hard to see how policy makes a difference when you've got this case study of one region. I mean, there's some great stories to be told about them, you know, sacking the council when they started trying to do something about it, and central
1: Yes.
0: government taking
1: That
0: over and
1: was
0: putting in those,
1: Ekan, yeah.
0: and then sticking those, you know, political appointees in there. And, you know, an incredibly interesting but failed history of how to manage fresh water. And right to this day, with this coalition throwing out all of those freshwater protections, meaning more cows in a disaster. So it's just like having a climate disaster and then adding, you know, more to it. If you look at the economics of it and the costs of the health, it is cheaper to pay those farmers not to have that intensity of cattle than it is to
1: Yes,
0: pay the
1: yeah.
0: health costs. And they've widened the boundary to, it's that same kind of thing where you're fed all of this information. You think this is how it is, you know, for the dairy farmer. Well, it's threatening and worrying for someone to come along and say this. The idea of the meta crisis and the fact that we have to reduce what we're doing is utterly threatening to everything that they've stood for in their
1: Yes,
0: lives, you
1: yes.
0: know. And so it's very hard to take and very hard to accept. I don't know how you ever put that in policy, but the reality that we have to reduce consumption, we have to do it in a nice, sensible, managed way, down, or we wait for the crash. But then where we end up is not necessarily a bad thing, and if it's managed well, it can be a whole lot better than this kind of high stress, working your ass off to pay mortgage.
1: We started down this particular channel when I pointed towards freshwater ecology, but are there other aspects of your freshwater discipline that you think are worth highlighting?
0: The freshwater side of it is just a subset of the bigger problem that's happening in the world. And when you think about where rivers are and the rivers feed the lakes, and where we do on the land runs down, you know, everything flows downhill, so it goes down into the river. So we're seeing biodiversity loss levels much higher in freshwater than we are in terrestrial systems. So to me, rivers and freshwater are the harbinger of what we're doing. You know, all of these emerging contaminants all ending up in our freshwaters and groundwaters, and then in, you know, coastal zones and dead zones that happen off big rivers. You know, it should be the red light on the dashboard. You know, it's the flashing light that we should be looking at, and we're not.
1: We could carry on for a long time, but I guess we have to stop at some stage. Are there any other climate policy issues that you're moved to comment on?
0: Well, it's just, as an ecologist, I see that the people are ignoring the impacts. I touched on it before. Is like it's there is this kind of assumption that solar panels grow on trees, or that wind turbines are just, you know, the just like electric vehicles, the people will just completely blank out everything that went into that because it's seen as a green solution. And I think my biggest worry in it is the distraction. So when I talk to, you know, people on the street, that their idea is that, yep, we've got a climate crisis, but we don't have to worry about it because renewable energy, endless headlines, you know, such and such a country ran on 100%, you know, renewable energy, completely missing the fact that it's not energy. It's 20% of our consumption, which is electricity. And they were 100% for, you know, a couple of hours in the middle of the day and when the wind was blowing.
1: We need a huge fossil fuel powered industry to
0: Yes,
1: get the
0: to get
1: technology to make the
0: that, yeah.
1: renewables.
0: But people cling to it because it's what they want to hear. Delusion about renewable energy is just as dangerous as climate change denial, because the outcome is the same, that people ignore the fact that we have to change how we live and just carry on. We just replace one industry with another extractive industry, or one that's even more extractive, and then we don't get anywhere. There is a bunch of research saying that actually action does come from people being frightened. You have to you can't just frighten them. You have to guide people on what needs to change and all that kind of thing.
1: I guess you touched on it without using this word. One of the things that comes to my mind is we do need to give the truth, but we need to try and help

0: people find some agency in it so that they have a sense. And maybe can I put out to listeners that you might be thinking that there's a couple of grumpy old dudes here saying everything's absolutely crap. I want to say that nobody would be more pleased than Mike or me to find that we're both wrong in all of this.
1: We're not
0: moaning for the sake of being negative, but we do need that reality check, don't we?
1: Well, I mean, I teach environmental science. I have to keep up with this stuff. I'd love to be able to not know it.
0: Have you got any final comments you'd like to make before we wrap up, Mike?
1: Just reminding people about the Reality of Everything conference, and that I'm just pulling together. I'll have it soon. We're completely sold out at the venue. But anyway, we're going to live stream. I'm in charge of that. So it's a bit of a worry, but I think I've got it sorted. So we're going to have a link so everyone will be able to join in for the morning session when all the talks are on. And I've already seen a couple of them, and they're bloody good. It's going to be a good, there's going to be no waffling in these ones. It's, you've got 10 to 12 minutes to hammer it home, and we're really stressing honesty.
0: Terrific. Well, look, let's continue with a little bit more plug for that. So that's on the 26th of June. And although it's held in Wellington, don't try and get a seat because they've all gone. Okay, well, look, Mike, on that note, thank you so much. I look forward to the Reality of Everything Symposium. Go well, and thanks always for you making time for this.
1: Yeah, thank you too for your great work, Lindsay. Cheers.
0: Well, I take my hat off to Mike. I think he does an extraordinary job of pulling in salient facts and presenting them in a way that we can grasp. So a big thanks to him. Next week, we'll be listening to Professor Colin Butler, an Australian professor of epidemiology, of climate disaster, and climate disaster recovery, that is, and he's an expert in health and climate. And then following that, we should have Dr. Christina Hood, who's a very highly regarded climate policy specialist. And then after that, Nathan Surendran. Many of you will know of Nathan, who does outstanding work in the energy sector. Okay, I hope I enjoy your company for those episodes. And as always, kia kaha for the climate. As you know, you're listening to Fresh FM, the top of the South's community access radio station. 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

That was Climate Matters. Tune in every Wednesday at 3:30 for more climate insights from Lindsay Wood. 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
3: 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This is Thomas here on the Drive Home Show today. We hope that you are doing well. Good to be here in the studio. It is just me here today on my own, but that's all good. We hope everybody had a fantastic week and everything's been going super well and fantastic. I know here in Christchurch this weekend it was very busy here in our Garden City, which is pretty cool. In the weekend we went to the Crusaders were playing this weekend, which was fantastic, so I really did enjoy that. It was a good win for us here in Christchurch. We played very well and we are now continuing on to do the best we can in the Super Rugby competition. Our next game for the Crusaders is coming up this Friday, Crusaders versus the Chiefs in Waikato. So if you're in the Waikato Hamilton region and want to check out the Crusaders, do check them out. But it was good to see that the Crusaders won the last game, which was really cool. I know our friend Jordan went there and he said it was fantastic. It was really good to see it on the TV. Really did enjoy it. It was pretty cool. It was 52-31 against the Blues. That was like a really good score. I thought at the start we weren't going to do so well, but we happened to do it, which is really cool. So, yeah, it's really good. So everything is going pretty well here for us Crusaders, which is really good to see. Lots of interesting things coming up this month. Later in the month, we do have some interesting stuff happening. We do have the fireworks happening at the end of the month, towards the end of the month. We'll talk about a bit about that later on in New Brighton. Lots been happening. Been busy volunteering, studying, doing all that stuff this week, so it's been really cool. Been diving into a new course, been taking a new course lately at work, at TechMate, learning about cybersecurity, so that's been really fun and interesting.

learning different things, which is really cool. I really love that. So that's really interesting to learn and grow with them, which is really good to see. I've been super busy with the Toastmasters and everything that's been happening here. So yeah, we've got lots of events here into Christchurch in the next couple of weeks or so, and lots of interesting news to see. But a flash into one of the news, and one of the locals' residents was missing. So there was a big extensive search, and she's been found. But more than that, and more here on the news and stuff here today. And I also will be giving you a detailed report on the weather and how our Christchurch Canterbury region will be shaping up for the next few days into at least Monday, Tuesday next week. So it's really good to be here on the show. We hope that you are buckled in and going to be having a great ride with us. And it's good to be here, as always, here on the Drive Home Show. And if you have any song requests, do get in touch on social media. We're happy to put them on the radio for you. But to start off with the show today, we're going to have a bit of Michael Jackson. But before we play a bit of Michael Jackson, I want to say that the new Michael Jackson movie is now out there. So if you love that Michael movie, you've seen it at the movies, well, that movie is now out on the streaming platforms. So we hope that you enjoy that. It came out officially pretty much today, which is fantastic. You can watch it on YouTube from $30. It has been released here in New Zealand, which is really cool. So it's made over 900 million, which is fantastic. So if you've got access to some streaming services, you can watch that, which is really good to see. You can watch from the comfort of your sofa, which is really good to see. It's on the Sky Store, Apple TV, and Prime Video. So if you have Apple TV and Prime Video, you can watch that. It was available to buy digitally and today, which is really cool to see. I've seen the movie. I got access to digital platforms, so that's going to be really cool. So if you missed out the Michael movie in the movies, or want to see it at home, you can now stream it on Apple TV and on Prime Video. So how awesome is that? Alrighty, to celebrate that release of the movie, we're going to go into the Michael Jackson song, Billie Jean. This is Michael Jackson on Plains Media.

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This is the Drive Home Show News Time. Alrighty, it is news time here on the Drive Home Show. We hope you are having a fantastic commute home today. Lots to talk about in the news today, and we're going to get right into that, which is be really cool. So lots been happening in our local communities as well. So first up, we're going to go into the news. Children's Minister Karen is defending nearly 17,000 parking expenses after 2 years, saying driving herself to and from Auckland Airport is often cheaper than using Crown card or taxis. Newly released parliamentary expense records show she spent $16,686 on airport parking between 2024 and February 2026, with a vehicle parked at the airport for a combined 8.5 months. Some individual parking bills exceeded $600, including a 15-day stay in short-term parking area. Says her role requires frequent travel to remote communities around New Zealand and argues self-driving reduces overall cost to taxpayers. She says she has visited all 72 frontline officers and all sites of Oranga Tamariki as part of her ministerial duties. The spending comes amid increased scrutiny of the ministerial expenses following questions over accommodation claims made by Social Development Minister Louise Upston. Overall, to travel and accommodation cost parliamentary term nearly $281,000. Wow. In other news, we have tensions in the Middle East have escalated dramatically after the United States launched airstrikes against Iran following the downing of a US Army Apache helicopter near the Strait of Hormuz. US President Donald Trump said America must respond to the incident, which he blamed on Iran. The two crew members were rescued unharmed after spending 2 hours in the water. The US says its strikes target Iranian air defense radar sites near the Strait of Hormuz. Iran has vowed retaliation with reports of missile and drone attacking the US military facilities in Bahrain and Jordan. Jordan says it's intercepted 5 incoming missiles, while air raid sirens sounded in Bahrain and air defences were activated against what officials describe as the hostile aerial of attacks. The latest threats efforts to secure a permanent ceasefire and raise concerns about a further disruption to shipping to the Strait of Hormuz, a key route for global oil supplies. Locally, an 81-year-old woman has been missing for several days, found safe. Valerie Hargrave was found by police in Fairmead on Tuesday evening. It's yesterday evening, after a extensive search involving police search and rescue team, Landsat volunteers, and members of the public. Detectives said

Virginia Sergeant Colin Bailey said Hargrove was swimming cold when found, but was conscious and talking with officers. She has been taken for medical assessment. Hargrave was last seen at her Wolston home on Thursday evening, prompting a large-scale search and repeated appeals for residents to check their appeals. Please want to say a big thank you to everybody in Christchurch and around surrounding areas involved in the search effort. Her family have been notified of the positive outcome. She's now at the Christchurch Hospital getting treatment and making sure she's all okay. South New Brighton residents are calling an urgent action over Democratic gravel berm along Marine Parade, saying it became unsafe for cyclists, pedestrians and wheelchair users. Resident Tony Harris-Dorr says sections between Sturdee Street and Halsey Street has developed potholes, loose gravels, creating hazards for people travelling along the beachfront route. She says a wheelchair user and a caregiver are often forced onto the road to avoid the rough surface. After repeated complaints, Christchurch City Council says repairs are now scheduled within the next 6 weeks. The work will include pothole repairs, smoothing the surface and compacting the berm. The council says the area is classified as a berm rather than a footpath or a cycleway, and notes cyclists are encouraged to use Marine Parade itself, while pedestrians and wheelchairs can use footpath on the western side of the road. The issue has been renewed debate about maintenance priorities in the eastern suburbs, with residents arguing popular beachside routes have been neglected despite frequent public use. Consumers are being warned not to eat two chicken pieces sold at Pack and Save Rangiora after a recall was issued of the concerns the chicken may be undercooked. The recall affects the Death by Chicken burger and the Chicken Katsu garden salad with a best before date of June the 11th. Ministry for Primary Industries say products were sensibly sold at Pack and Save Rangiora and should be returned for a refund or thrown away. While no illnesses has been reported, MPI advises anyone who has eaten products and is concerned about their health to seek medical advice. The recall was issued as a precaution due to the potential food safety risks posed by uncooked chicken. There you go, uncooked chicken. If you ever see uncooked chicken, no matter where you are, do not eat it. It is definitely not good at all. Other news, a pedestrian has been airlifted to Christchurch Hospital after being hit by a car. The person was in a serious condition after an incident on Derby Street in Westport around 5:45 yesterday. A pedestrian was using a walking frame. The police said the driver of a car stopped to give the pedestrian the first aid and has been helping the police with the investigation. The serious crash unit was also called and were working to establish how the crash happened. There you go. And we have some interesting news, and this is really a good one to share. Really heartwarming, and I do love this one. Over 100 years in the industry for the pub. Then what is that? Well, we're going to just play that right now. So it was an iconic 160-year-old pub has been saved from closure after a local hospitality operator stepped in to buy the business. The historic Hura Hotel has been on the market for 3 years. The owners, Graham and Liz Jones, considering closing its doors if the buyers could not be found. The hotel has now been purchased by Angela, who says the pub is vital for the local community, tourism, cyclists traveling to Otago Central Rail Trail, saying the loose hostel would have affected the accommodation providers, local businesses and residents who rely on a community gathering place. She takes over in September, and they say the priority will be to ensure the pub is open regularly, offering a warm and welcoming place for locals and visitors alike. The sale secured the future of one of the essential Otago

Most of the rural hotels in a key part of the religion's heritage. That's fantastic to hear that's been saved. Really good to hear, which is excellent to hear. So I'm really happy with that. And in other news, we do have a thing happening in a school fire. A school fire, Oamaru police were threatening a suspicious fire, a spectacular fire which ripped through trees at Waitaki Boys High School as suspicious. Sergeant Blair Wilson says they had identified several individuals and has been spoken to as part of inquiries. A fire and emergency fire investigator was at the scene yesterday. Fire had previously been treated as unexplained. About 200 metres of trees along the end of the school's Donfield was engulfed in flames yesterday. Waitaki Boys High School, Darrell said he was relieved that no one was hurt and that there was no major damage to major school assets, in particular the caretaker's house, which was very close to the fire. The fire had severely damaged the pine hedge on the eastern boundary of the Don Field. A fire and emergency NZ spokesperson says crews responded to the call just before 9 a.m. yesterday. Four fire trucks were on the scene, with all five fighters wearing breathing apparatus. So yeah, it is a suspicious fire, but that's not good at all. But glad it's been under contained and everything's all good. And we do have some other news as well happening. A swimmer died after an incident at a Canterbury pool. That is right. It says a person had passed away after an incident at a public swimming pool in Rangiora. The swimming was pulled from the main pool at Dudley Aquatic Centre by a lifeguard after getting into trouble about 12:40 p.m. on yesterday. The person was taken to Christ Hospital in a critical condition, but later died on Wednesday morning of today. Police said it will be referred to the coroner. St. John sent an ambulance and rapid response to the Church Street facility. At Dudley Park Aquatic, local post on Tuesday afternoon said that there had been a significant medical event at the facility. They said the main pool was temporarily closed and reopened at the Learn to Swim program at 3 p.m. Waimakariri District Council spokesperson said yesterday the person was spotted by lifeguards and was removed safely from the water. So it's not good at all, but it's good that they were in action and trying to save someone's life straight away. So there you go. That's why it's important to have all this lifeguards at the pools and that. Okay, we're all confident swimmers, most of us are good swimmers and that, but having that research that you've got a lifeguard overseeing the water and seeing something abnormal and doing first response is the best way to do it. So excellent for them for doing that straight away. So that is our news for today. We're going to go into more songs now. This is the Drive Home Show on Plains Media. We're going to play a bit of Pirate Ship, the Oopsie Daisy Limbering Leaky from Itsy Bitsy Beat. This is Plains Media.

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0: And that was Taylor Swift, I Knew It, I Knew You. It's a brand new song, and that's going to be one of the songs on the new movie that's coming out very soon to cinemas about the 18th, 19th of June. That is Toy Story 5, a Taylor Swift collaboration. It's going to be excellent, which is really cool. So looking forward to that movie coming out. Alrighty, it is now time for What's On in Christchurch, your local events, local updates. Let's take you on the journey with What's On Christchurch.
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0: Alrighty, this Friday we have Stoned and Unfiltered, Pop Deviant Unleashed by Little Andromeda Theatre, littleandromeda.co.nz. We'll get ready to light up the stage and loose all inhabitants at

the stone and filtered pop devious unleashed a fierce high energy drag spectacular serving the icons who shape pop culture from past to present, from the timeless glimmer to the sheer to the unapologetic chaos of Lady Gaga. This show is a love letter to the queens of music who taught us how to serve looks, attitude and absolute diva energy. Featuring an electrifying cast of drag entertainment from all across Aotearoa, Auckland to Dunedin, Stone Unfiltered brings together some of New Zealand's most unforgivable performers for one night of pure pop fantasy. Featuring drag superstars from Aotearoa, Alex Stone as Arena Grande, Christchurch, Rosa Violeta, Drew Looper, Vex as Lady Gaga from Christchurch, and so on. It's going to be really cool. Get your tickets before they're all gone. That's what they say at Little Andromeda. So that's at 20:30 on Friday, which is really cool. So if you love that, go to littleandromeda.co.nz. That's at 134 Oxford Terrace, Christchurch, the little boutique thing in our Garden City. So come on down and check it out this Friday. And what else has been happening? There's birthday celebrations. Revolution. That's right, the Revolution. Park Run's first birthday. That's at 50 Rogel Street, Richmond. On Saturday the 13th of June, we're celebrating something pretty special. Revolution first birthday. Honestly, we're still a bit overwhelmed. But we're looking at how little Park Run turned into a tiny slice of Avon River has grown into one of the highest attended events in the country as well. It's all because of you. Whether you walk, jog, volunteer, cheered, or just come along for the vibe, we've helped shape the revolution has become over the past year. From event one to now, it's been a connection, energy, and moments like this is hard to put into words. And speaking of words, there really ain't enough to express a gratitude for our volunteers week in, week out. You show up, step up, make magic happen. Revolution wouldn't be this without you. So come along and celebrate us. Wear your favourite park run gear. Bring a smile. Let's mark this whole year anniversary at 7:45, Saturday the 13th of June, Revolution Park Run. 1 year down and we're only just getting started. See you there. That's this Saturday at 7:45 at River Ruton Eco Park, 50 Vogel Street, Richmond. Haven't done that one before, but I've been to other park runs, and that's really cool. So that's great fun that they are doing that, which is really cool. And do you like stargazing? Well, we have stargazing happening again, the Heritage Stargazing, at the Art Centre, 2 Worcester Street Boulevard, which is really cool, from 7:30. 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Wear sensible shoes and a warm coat. This is designed for families, couples and individuals. If you're a larger organised group of adults, youth or children, please inquire about a special group booking. Email us now. Now, if the weather is poor, cloudy, wet or windy, your session may be cancelled by 5 p.m. and you'll be notified by email and or text and receive a refund. Because it's not like Mother Nature, the sun could be not playing right, the sky not could be playing right, so that could be a factor, so you never know. So yeah, that's really cool. So if you love that, check out that. And we do have some interesting things happening in your Brighton very soon. What is it?
I don't know. It is the fireworks extravaganza. That is right. It's the winter fireworks extravaganza that's happening again this year. Bang, bang, bang, bang, crack, sparkle, and all the fun things are happening at New Brighton Pier. Marine Parade, New Brighton.

Garden. It's happening Saturday the 27th of June from 5:30pm to 8pm. It is free admission. Everybody's welcome along. Round up your whānau and join us for the Winter Fireworks Spectacular Favourite Dance Floor Anthem Hits. 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The fireworks spectacular will commence approximately 7:30pm with a range of food vendors offering a variety of dinner and snacks. Drinks options will be located at the car park north of the pier on Marine Parade from 5:30 to 8pm. The event base will also be buzzing with on-theme entertainment. If bad weather forces a postponement, it will be announced here and on What's On Facebook page and Instagram. The call to cancel it may not be made until just before the fireworks, say at 7:30. The postponement date is Sunday the 28th of June. That's right, Sunday the 28th of June. It kind of makes sense it's going to be postponed the next day after because they've got all the fireworks set up and they want to dismantle it. Huge thanks to the firework professionals for putting on the show, and thanks to Moore FM and Crown Plaza for their support of the Winter Fireworks Spectacular. So that's the Saturday the 27th of June from 5:30 to 8:30 to 8pm. With a big bang happening at 7:30. To get involved, this is your time to shine Christchurch Spectacular Firework at the New Brighton Pier. Annual fun, festive fun there at New Brighton. I really love that. So if you do love that, do come and check that out. It is really good to see those coming back again. And do prepare your pets and your things, your cats and things, because they may get scared of that. And if you have something interesting coming up very soon, on the 21st of June, we're going to be having the Midwinter Polar Plunge. The Polar Plunge is the back of the high of winter 2026. Brave the icy water and celebrate Christchurch's connection to Antarctica with a Midwinter Polar Plunge. 21st of June at the New Brighton Surf Club. Which will be really cool. The event starts in 10 days and 2 hours. The Midwinter Plunge, connecting Christchurch and Antarctica. Join the New Zealand Antarctica Society for a Midwinter Plunge at the New Brighton Beach. I might actually do it myself. I've been in plunge pool. That shouldn't be any different. Christchurch's unique role as a gateway to Antarctica by braving icy ocean on the shortest day of the year. Midwinter is the biggest celebration on the Arctic calendar, historically marked by those wintering over by jumping into the freezing ocean. While many Antarctic stations have paused the tradition in recent years, we continue it here in Christchurch. Learn about the significance of midwinter and connect with Antarctica through the very ocean that connects with New Zealand through the powerful ocean current and natural systems. So that's at 21st of June. Yeah, that's 21st of June at the New Brighton Surf Club. And for more details, you can check out ChristchurchNZ.com. It's ChristchurchNZ.com, which is really cool. So yeah, it's going to be really cool. If you're interested in that, do check it out. Can't see a time for that event, so not sure what time it is, but I presume it'll be sometime in the morning. And as a reminder, we do have Robbie Williams coming to Christchurch, so if you want to get your tickets, do get that if you're not already. And we do have the Rugby League World Cup on the 25th of October, and the Foo Fighters coming to play here in Christchurch on the 19th of January. I'm letting you know about these events, because in case you want to get a ticket, do not forget them. But that is our events and shows for today. 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
It is taking us slightly down to almost quarter to the hour, so it's going to be really cool. We're going to go into another song now, Olivia Dean, Man I Need, Man I Need. This is Olivia Dean, Plains Media.

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This is the Drive Home Show on Plains Media, streaming online at plains.org.nz. We hope you're having a great commute home. We hope you're having a great day and everything is going very well, which is really cool. So next up here on the agenda, we've got the weather, and we're going to talk about the weather and what's been happening and Ohatae, Christchurch, and it's going to be shaping up for the next few days, which will be really cool. So let's take it away with weather here on the Drive Home Show. Alrighty, it is weather time here on the Drive Home Show. Tomorrow, the 11th of June, you'll be having a mainly fine day. Areas of high cloud drift through at times, swinging for a long period of sunny spells, northeasterlies pick up gradually, 10 to 20 k's an hour during the afternoon, with occasional gusts out of the coast, while mild temperatures, patchy fog may develop overnight. Tomorrow will be a high of 12 and a low of 4 degrees, which is really cool to see. And also we have on Friday we have often cloudy morning. Cloud hangs about before clearer spells develop into the afternoon and evening. Areas of cloud more widespread again at night. Light southwesterlies across the city, 10 to 15 kilometres an hour, turn lighter and more variable at night. Cool temperatures on Friday. So the temperatures on Friday are 13 the high and 5 degrees the low. On Saturday, where we're having some more similar weather again, and that is not too bad. That will be, we're having a mainly fine day, areas of high cloud drift across at times, but sunshine generally prevails, winds remain light and variable, tending northeasterly through the afternoon, 0 to 10 k's an hour, mild temperatures on Friday, so that will be really interesting to see. On Saturday, 12 degrees and 6 degrees on Saturday. On Sunday, we have a really good lookout. Yeah, on Sunday, we're going to be having a fine day overall. Areas of high cloud drift through from time to time, but sunshine prevails for much of the day. Northerly winds remain light, occasionally breezy, 10 to 20 kilometres per hour, which is very interesting. So that would be really cool on that day. And that will be a high of 17 on Sunday and a low of 10. And heading to Monday, a bit of rain is going to be on the way on Monday. So if you are going to do things or do washing, maybe

0: here for it. Periods of light rain, damp grey skies hang over the city for much of the day, with low cloud lingering at times, and it remains patchy but persistent to late afternoon. Cooler south to southwest winds, 10 to 20 kilometres an hour, drift for the most of the day. Mild early, turning cool later. Rain totals about 4 to 6 mils on Monday, so that should be not too much. It'll be a high of 12 though, and a low of 5 degrees Celsius. And to take you right through to Tuesday, the 16th of June, we will be having a mostly clear day. There's a few patches of high cloud drift through at times, with the sunshine remaining dominant. Light northeasterly winds, 10 to 20 kilometres an hour, continue throughout the day. And that will be roughly about 11 degrees to 6 degrees low, which is really cool. So that is our weather for today. We hope that you enjoyed that, and that was really cool, and learned lots there. But yeah, so thank you so much for tuning to the Drive Home Show. Let's go to Mighty Crusaders this weekend. We must win this weekend, and we hope that we can get a home final. But it all depends on the game on Saturday as well, if we can get a home final. If we do have a home final here in Christchurch, I will let you know all the details, how to get those tickets, etc., if they're not sold out before, next time if it's played in Christchurch. Again, best of 73s, have a great rest of your week. We hope you have a great time, and thank you so much for listening to the Drive Home Show, and we'll catch you next time here next week, and hopefully Jordan will be on the return. 73s for now, catch you next time here, and we'll see you next time. Bye-bye. 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
1: Trying to build a future in a new culture can be hard, but also full of possibilities. 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Come along as I talk to new migrants and hear the inspiring stories of challenges, adventures, and successes of moving to their new home. هنحكي حكايات وهنسمع قصص ومغامرات فيها تحديات وساعات صراعات وأكيد إنجازات وطبعا نجاحات. هنسمع مع بعض قصص النجاح.

0: Welcome to our show Success Stories with Fatin. Good evening everywhere. اهلا بيكم في حلقه جديده وقصه النجاح مع فاتن. Today I'm very excited to welcome Mercedes, originally from Guatemala. She works as a welcoming communities advisor for the Ashburton District Council, supporting diverse communities. Welcome to the show, Mercedes.
1: Thank you, Fatin. Thank you for inviting me.
0: Thank you so much. Bienvenida al programa. ¿Cómo estás hoy?
1: Estoy muy bien, gracias.
0: Gracias, gracias por aceptar mi invitación. Tell us about some special or some facts about Guatemala.
1: Okay, so Guatemala is a small country that's below Mexico, and we call that section Central America. So we are part of Central America. And some of the, we have a very diverse community or population, and we speak 21 different dialects, and 90% of the population speaks Spanish. Guatemala is in part of the Ring of Fire, and we have more than 30 volcanoes. We also, the Mayan culture used to negotiate with cacao and cacao pods, and they use them as currency. And it is believed that the cacao or the chocolate bars originated in Guatemala. It is proven that in Guatemala, the cacao was used for ceremonial uses, but it was mainly, you know, as a drink.
0: I think they call it tree of gods or god of tree or something like this.
1: Yes, yeah. So there is a connection between the, we say the inframundo, that's the underworld, and the supramundo, that's the, you know, the, I don't know, universe, I guess.
0: Yeah, so interesting. Could you start by telling our listeners a little about yourself?
1: Sure. So I came to New Zealand about 12 years ago, and I came because I married a New Zealander, and he's originally from Ashburton, so we moved straight into Ashburton. Before we came to New Zealand, we were living in Nicaragua for a year and a half, because my husband opened a business there, a bar. And before that, we met in Guatemala. It's a little bit weird because I'm going backwards.
0: Yeah. It's very weird. You meet him in Guatemala and you came here.
1: Well, yes, that too. We met in Guatemala. He was backpacking, and then we connected. We dated for about a year. Then he actually moved to Nicaragua to see how to start the business, came back, proposed, and then 5 months later we got married in Guatemala.
0: And then you moved here?
1: We moved to Nicaragua, spent there a year and a half, and then we decided to move to New Zealand where we could, you know, make more money and actually do something with our lives.
0: Yeah. Tell me, Mercedes, about your job as a welcome.

0: welcoming community advisor?
1: So the Welcoming Communities program is a program that works with migrants, former refugees, and newcomers to the district. And there are 35 councils around New Zealand who are part of the program. The program is also worldwide. And the aim is to make sure there are resources, information, initiatives that support newcomers to settle in their new communities. So, you know, enough information where they can find out or answer all their questions, basically, if they need anything.
0: Okay, Mercedes, how has your Guatemalan background influenced your work with the Ashburton District Council?
1: I think the fact that I am not only a Guatemalan, but the fact that I am a migrant has given me a completely different perspective on how to settle in a new place. So before I moved from Guatemala to Nicaragua, I hadn't lived anywhere else. I lived in Guatemala for 26 years. Then we moved to Nicaragua, where the settlement process wasn't as hard because they spoke the language, the cultures, even though they are different, they were not too different to what I was used to what was familiar to me. And if I wanted my family to come and visit me, it was about an hour flight, you know. It's like going from Christchurch to Auckland, yeah. So it wasn't too bad. Then when we moved to New Zealand, I experienced for the first time what it was to live in a country with where the main language was English, the culture is completely different, the weather is completely different to what I was used to, and also being the newbie in town, like I wasn't used to that. I didn't have a support system here. But I guess every migrant can identify with that. So how has that influenced my job is lived experience. Like, I know how it feels, and I know it might be very similar for some
0: challenges,
1: of us,
0: yeah.
1: But it can be quite different for everyone. Like, we will all face it in a different way, or overcome the challenges in a different way.
0: Yes, yes. We have all similar like language, renting house, finding job, the weather too, totally different. What about similarities and difference do you see between communities in Guatemala and New Zealand?
1: I was living in Guatemala City, and I was living there in my 20s, so it was a very different stage in my life. So I keep telling everyone this, I have never experienced the sense of community that I have experienced in Ashburton. I haven't experienced it anywhere else.
0: Really?
1: Yes, not even in my home country or in my home city. Again, when I came to New Zealand, I kind of reinvented myself. So I gave myself permission to try different things, to volunteer that I didn't used to get involved in my new community, you know, to get involved in different initiatives like the Time Bank, where I share my skills that I didn't know were valuable, and also where I got to ask people for help to learn new things. So, for example, here in New Zealand, I discovered that I love gardening. And the fact that you can plant something in your garden and a few months later you can harvest, I don't know, potatoes or something, it's quite rewarding. And I love that. So, I think it is, I don't know, quite rewarding.
0: Yeah. Tell me some of the biggest challenges and rewards of helping newcomers settle into a community here.
1: Some of the biggest challenges are the language. English is

0: definitely necessary to live in New Zealand and to be able to work and to be able to interact with your new community. So I think that would be the biggest challenge. In the area where I am, it's even worse because we don't have a tertiary education provider. So there are some English classes, but maybe not enough for people to pursue a career in university, for example, if they don't have an English background and can't attend a college, for example. Mm. So that's one of the biggest challenges. But in the welcoming community space, I'm trying to work towards solving this issue.
1: Do you know how to speak English before coming here?
0: Yes, I did. I learned English when I was in school.
1: And what about your work in Guatemala before coming?
0: So I was working as a hotel manager, and that's what I studied in university. So when I was in my 20s, I wanted to have a restaurant, but then I worked in a kitchen and I realized that this was not for me. But the career I pursued in university was business administration with the, focus on hospitality. So that's what I was doing in Guatemala. I was managing a relatively small hotel, 27 rooms in a very touristic place in Guatemala.
1: You changed your field. Why, when you came, you changed your field?
0: Well, it is interesting because when I got married, I ended up helping my husband to manage his bar in Nicaragua. And I don't know, you would agree with me, hospitality, the industry is quite
1: hard.
0: It is very hard.
1: Yeah.
0: And you have to sacrifice a lot of your personal time and your family time and stuff like that. And in Nicaragua and Guatemala, it doesn't pay very well.
1: Mm.
0: So when I came to New Zealand, the first thing I said was, I'm not going to work in hospitality
1: again. Yeah.
0: But when I was in Ashburton, when I arrived, I spent about 3 months looking for a job, applying for absolutely everything.
1: Mm.
0: And the only place that actually called me for an interview was a hotel.
1: So, really?
0: Yes. Mm. So I worked there even though I said I was never going to do it, but it worked at that time. I worked there in the reception for about a year and a half. And it was the perfect opportunity because being at the reception exposed me to different people from different businesses. Mm. It also taught me how to speak on the phone and listen to people that who were on the phone, because truck drivers would call the hotel and book a room.
1: Mm.
0: And I had to get used to the accent. I had to get used to them speaking very fast, foreign names that were very
1: difficult. Yeah, it helps you a lot. Yeah.
0: Yes, so they would call, book a room, and they had because they were driving, they had the
1: noise
0: behind them. So it was really, really hard for me to sometimes get the business name or their names. Was really hard. But it was very useful, that experience. And after that, I moved into working in a reception, but for another organization in Ashburton. And that's where I met a lot of people from different nationalities. And I was very blessed in a way, because coming from Guatemala, I was quite ignorant. I didn't know, I knew, there were lots of countries, but I didn't know what people looked like or what people were. Like, I didn't have any expectations on people from other countries that you would normally meet here.
1: Mm.
0: So when I met them to start with, and I noticed this difference, I had a smile on my face. So they immediately thought I was friendly. So they would start talking. They would start talking to me or asking questions, or

0: you know, just start a conversation. And then I just was helpful, I guess. And then after being in that reception for a year and a half, the position of employee support, recruitment and employee support came up, and I applied for it. And I'm very grateful to that company because they gave me the opportunity, that one opportunity that I needed to demonstrate what I'm capable of and how passionate I am about work.
1: Yeah.
0: And how much, and I didn't know this about me, but how much I love helping people.
1: Yes, true.
0: And then that took me to another role as the coordinator for the Newcomers Network and the Migrant Center. And then I spent there about 2 years, and I got offered this role at the district council. And I'm loving it. I love dealing with people from different nationalities. And I think that's one of the things I love the most about New Zealand, because in Guatemala, I wouldn't have been able to connect with someone from Egypt or connect with someone from Indonesia.
1: Because
0: Guatemala is a small and unfortunately poor country. So it's not everyone's first option when you want to travel and live overseas, right? So you meet tourists, mainly Americans, mainly Canadians or Europeans, and now a little bit more Latin American people, but Asian people or Middle Eastern people don't think about Guatemala straight away, for example.
1: Yes, yes, sure. Yeah, yeah. You are my first one to meet from Guatemala, by the way. And I think do you meet Egyptian people before or?
0: No. At the job where I'm telling you I was the receptionist in Ashburton, I met another Egyptian man because it was the midworks in Ashburton. So one of the halal men was Egyptian.
1: Yeah, okay.
0: Yeah.
1: You were talking about the culture shock. Tell me more when you arrived here.
0: Yes, well, I always tell people that I thought I was bilingual until I arrived in New Zealand. And the Kiwi accent was a little bit of a shock. My husband has a very neutral accent because he has traveled a lot and he knows he has to slow down and maybe pronounce words in a different... He kind of changed his accent.
1: Yes.
0: You know, I understand him.
1: because you mustn't know before coming, or you should know the Kiwi accent because your husband.
0: But his accent is quite different. But yes, when we arrived here, that was one of the hardest parts. And also the fact that, you know, you not only have the English vocabulary.
1: Yes.
0: You know, the English from England.
1: Local. Local language,
0: but what I'm saying
1: slang.
0: Is, well, the slang as well. Yeah. But for example, they use words from the English vocabulary. For example, they instead of napkin, they say serviette.
1: Yes, yes.
0: You know, instead of pamper, or you know, they say nappy.
1: Nappy. Yeah.
0: Or I can't even remember the word in American English, but I was used to the American English and the American vocabulary. So it was a little bit of a shock. Also, the weather, like I remember the first time I came to New Zealand on the 8th of August in 2014, and it was registered as one of the coldest days of that year. And when I came off the plane, I was thinking, no, this is not right. I made a mistake, and that was in Auckland, you know. So, yes, the weather was a little bit of a shock.
1: And what about the food?
0: So the food was another challenge, because now we're very lucky there. I'm a lot more, I guess we would call them Mexican ingredients at the supermarkets. But I started to find them, or I would look for them. To start with, they were super expensive, and then they wouldn't taste the same. But I guess now it's becoming a little bit more popular, and we're finding more people cooking Mexican food.
1: I think there are a lot of Mexican restaurants.

0: Some of them own to Arab people, but I don't know about same Mexican like your food or no?
1: Well, I say Mexican because I love Mexican food, but in Guatemala we use the same ingredients, so yeah.
0: Do you feel homesickness?
1: Yes, yeah, very often. I guess it is something that we have to get used to.
0: Yes.
1: And also, the fact that we have the technology around us makes it a little bit better.
0: Mm.
1: But it is something that we have to come to terms with and just accept.
0: What about your family?
1: So I am the youngest of three sisters. My mom and dad and my sisters are all back home. I have a niece and a nephew, and they are also in Guatemala.
0: Did any of them come here before?
1: Yes, my mom and my niece came in 2017. They came for almost 3 months, and they loved it. It was quite good for me to share my Kiwi life with them, because it is a completely different life to what they experience in Guatemala. In Guatemala, because we live in the city, it's quite chaotic and messy and traffic and people and,
0: totally different.
1: Completely different. Mm. And the fact that I live in Ashburton, where it's a rural town, small, there's no people.
0: Quiet, so quiet.
1: Yeah, it is very quiet. It's beautiful. You can walk anywhere. There's lots of beautiful gardens. There's the domain. My mom fell in love with the domain.
0: Mm.
1: And the fact that they didn't have to go to work. It's like when you go on holiday somewhere. They kind of got to experience my Kiwi life, and they loved it. They understood why I love it so much.
0: Mm, so you feel homesickness?
1: Yes, I do. I miss, obviously, my family. I miss my friends. And also the fact that you miss out on celebrations, birthdays, important dates, or you're celebrating something and you don't have your family around. Mm. So it's kind of something that we all migrants have to come to terms with. It's like one of those things that you have to sacrifice.
0: Yes.
1: But also living in New Zealand means that I can save and take my mom somewhere, or bring my niece here, or invite my sister somewhere. So there's other options there. So it's good.
0: Yeah, perfect. Tell me at the end some advices for the new migrants.
1: So for some new migrants coming to New Zealand, I would say get involved in your communities. In my experience, Ashburton has lots of different clubs and activities you can join. So if you enjoy something like sports, find a team that you can join. Mm. I'm sure they'll be very happy to allow you to join. That's how Kiwis are.
0: Yeah.
1: If you're interested in pottery or whatever interest you have, so put yourself out there. Don't allow yourself to sit in your comfort zone.
0: Mm.
1: So that's quite important.
0: Thank you. Time flies so quickly today. At the end of our show, we'd like to thank our lovely guest, Mercedes. Thanks so much for coming and sharing your success story, Mercedes.
1: Thank you, Faten, for inviting me.
0: Muchas gracias.
1: Gracias.
0: Por tu tiempo and por estar con nosotros. Hasta la vista.
1: Hasta la vista.
0: Many thanks to our listeners. We hope you enjoyed today's episode. Don't forget to wait for us with a new guest from different country at Success Stories with Faten. استنونا في حلقة جديدة وضيف جديد من بلد مختلفة في قصة النجاح مع فاتن. 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
1: 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My name is Beth Cohen, and I'm your host of Listen to This. 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Last episode on Listen to This, we heard war turned into spectacle. There were marches,

Today, we're going to explore three incredible works that ask what war actually does to human beings. Not victory, not heroes, just loss. Our first work was written inside a prisoner of war camp during World War II. The French composer Oliver Messiaen was captured and imprisoned in Stalag 8A. It was cold, filled with thousands of hungry prisoners. And there he composed the Quartet for the End of Time. The premiere of the piece took place inside the camp itself, before prisoners and guards. Messiaen later said, "Never was I listened to with such attention. This is not battle music. It just feels like time is stopping."

Notice how everything slowly unfolds. War compresses life into survival and sorrow, but Messiaen responds by stretching the time almost indefinitely.

That lonely clarinet line sounds almost like the final human voice after catastrophe. Messiaen loved birdsong. He believed birds represented freedom beyond human violence. And in a prison camp, that idea becomes overwhelming.

In 1962, Benjamin Britten composed one of the greatest anti-war masterpieces, his War Requiem. Remember, a requiem is a mass for the dead.

The War Requiem was written for the reopening of the Coventry Cathedral in England, which was destroyed during the German bombing during World War II. Britten himself was a pacifist, and instead of writing patriotic memorial music, he created something deeply human and profoundly unsettling. He combined the ancient Catholic Latin Mass for the dead with poems by Wilfred Owen, a young English poet who was killed 1 week before the end of World War I.

human beings trapped inside war. By the second half of the 20th century, popular music and classical music had arrived at the same conclusion. War destroys the young. At the climax, two dead soldiers meet after death. One says, "I'm the enemy you killed, my friend." That single line changes the entire meaning of the piece. Not enemy. He says friend.

and the gorgeous ending. After the tenor and baritone, opposing soldiers sing together, "Let Us Sleep Now." The choir, chorus, and a soprano solo say, "To heaven, may the angels escort you. On your arrival, may the martyrs accept you and lead you to the sacred city, Jerusalem. May the choir of angels receive you, and with Lazarus, once a pauper, may you have rest eternal. Rest eternal grant them, Lord, and may everlasting light shine upon them. May they rest in peace. Amen."

Listen to this. Classical music for all. Our final work became one of the most unexpected classical successes of modern times. And even though it is slow, quiet, repetitive, and profoundly sad, it was literally a pop hit with millions of people buying it. It's the Symphony No. 3, Symphony of Sorrowful Songs. 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

One text comes from words scratched onto a Gestapo prison wall by an 18-year-old girl. It says, "No, mother, do not weep."

Almost nothing happens musically. The harmony barely changes, the tempo hardly moves, and somehow that stillness becomes unbearable. Because after a catastrophe, grief arrives quietly. This doesn't sound like battle. It sounds like what remains after battle. Emptiness, memory, people waiting for voices that never return. From a prison camp to a shattered cathedral to a mother mourning her child, Gorecki, Britain, and Messiaen transformed the way music speaks about war. No spectacle, no glory, no triumphant ending, only remembrance. And perhaps that's why these works still matter now, while all these wars continue across the world. Because beyond politics and headlines, war still sounds the same. People are suffering. Human beings grieve. This is Beth Cohen, and Listen to This. 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
2: Kia ora tātou, namahi nui kia koutou. A warm welcome to Cab On Air, a program brought to you by Citizens Advice Bureau, where we talk about your rights and where and how you can get help to support you and your whānau. Our focus is on some of the hot topics we see at CAB, and we invite other community organisations to join us and share information about their services as well. Ahi ahi mārie, eh? Ko rani aho. I'm your host today along with Tom, our technical producer. This month, Tom and I are back in the studio with our guest, Jenny from Kingdom Resources, an organisation committed to empowering individuals and families with the tools and resources that they need to take control of their finances. Today, Jenny's going to tell us about Kingdom Resources' range of free resources and the work that they do. Kia ora, Jenny. Great to have you with us today in the studio. Maybe you could start

0: by just telling us a little bit about your own background and how you came to be involved with Kingdom Resources.
1: Yeah. Thanks, Ronnie, and thanks for having me in today. My story coming into Kingdom Resources, it goes back probably 10 and a half years now. Originally, before working here, I was actually a client with Kingdom Resources. My son had had a pretty gnarly accident. He ended up in a wheelchair. The place that I was renting, we couldn't go back to it. But I didn't want to give it up because it was affordable. But the bedroom and bathroom were all upstairs. So because he was in a wheelchair and I actually couldn't lift him, he was 12, I couldn't lift him all the way up the stairs and bring him down again and everything. So we ended up staying in that rental, but going and boarding somewhere else. So at the time we were paying rent and paying board. Plus we were paying about $70 a week in parking fees at the hospital. It was an exhausting time of life, both me and my son. You know, fortunately, because he was young, he was able to walk again several months later, and he hasn't stopped really, but there was no help. So we were living on less than $350 a week, and out of that we were paying rent and we were paying board
0: and all the other fees as
1: and
0: well
1: and all the other stuff. So it was really quite crippling. So things started drifting off to debt collecting agencies, like your phone bill, your power bill, internet bill, and all of a sudden your credit rating is crushed. You just feel like you're constantly treading water, and when things start to go to debt collect agencies, you actually feel like you're starting to drown a bit. So when I went into Work and Income to see if there was any help available to me, they said that I just didn't fit any criteria at the time. I sort of swam in that grey area. So they recommended I go to Kingdom Resources, and they didn't just give me good advice. When I come in the door, they welcomed me with a heart that made me feel really relaxed. I always say that there was something about the waiting room at Kingdom Resources that held this real warmth. The staff there were much the same. So they gave me some good direction. They later found me some funding to get my son the shoes that he needed for when he could wear shoes again when he was walking. The shoes were just more than what I was getting paid a week. And after working with them for a while, they said to me, hey, look, there's a job coming up. Do you want to have a go? And so here I am today. I can't say walking into the workforce was an easy thing. I'd raised a few children on my own, and I think my self-esteem was fairly battered, actually. But I found a really safe place to work and a really safe team to work alongside of. I honestly think they very much are like family, and they have the same heart for one another in the team as they do for the people that come in the door. And that's what I like about this place. There's no judgment. It's just a real interest in people that they meet and a real desire to help them grow out of the debt and into, you know, possibility.
0: Well, Jenny, oh, thank you for sharing that story. I mean, what an extraordinary way into your role now. And clearly you bring huge life experience yourself, so from both sides, which is, I think, probably a real gift within the organisation. Tell us a little bit about your current role.
1: So I've been with Kingdom Resources for 9 years now. Currently the supervisor there. We have a great team.
0: Right.
1: We lost our funding 2024, all our MSD funding, which really put us in a critical position along with many, many agencies out there. And we know we're not alone. Some of our team, you know, that were paid staff, they stopped collecting the wage and they actually stayed on as volunteers. And I really think that speaks to their heart and the nature of, you know, members of the team that we have.
0: It certainly does, yeah. Well, how did Kingdom Resources come about in the first place? Can you tell us a little bit about the history of it?
1: I can. Kingdom Resources started off 1988. It was an idea that was grown from a guy that worked at, I think he was in pastoral care at Southwest Baptist Church, and he wanted to see people debt-free, and he came up with the idea. I believe it started with Kingdom Bank, and then it spread to interest-free loans. So it was him and a guy called Murray Robertson that got this off the ground. And at this time, they didn't know how they were going to do it, but they sort of had planted the seed of faith and it just grew. And 38 years later, we're still here. So initially when we started, I think mortgage rates were about 24%.
0: Some of us can remember those days.
1: Pretty crippling. And the average debt, especially for credit cards, was between $2,000 and $4,000. But again, with very, very high interest rates, we see a lot more debt today. But at the time, that was fairly significant. And people were coming in pretty much crushed underneath these high percentage rates for mortgages. And even if they didn't have a mortgage, even rents were starting to increase in price. They'd be given credit cards. People felt like they were always paying interest, never paying principal, never gaining any.

0: ground. Interest-free loans were introduced, and that just set people free.
1: Right.
0: You know, they got to pay the principal off. They didn't have often thousands of dollars worth of interest rates attached on top of it. Whoever came in and got the loan, we walked with them through that journey until that loan was paid. So we, you know, there were so many other ways that we could help them just by being a support or by helping them with food parcels if they need any extra assistance along the way. Being a bit of a cheerleader, you know, when you say, when people, we're always tempted, aren't we, with a little bit of retail therapy, you know, when things have been hard, we want to go out there and go, I want to take the kids to this or I want to go here. But instead of just sort of doing it sporadically or off the cuff, we were able to say, well, how about we just talk about that as a goal and how do we achieve that goal on the income that you've got? And that's still the way that we work with people today, making goals with them, setting a timeline for that goal and working out how much they actually have to put aside in order to achieve that goal in that time frame. It's working your money instead of having your money work you. And
1: So Jenny, just to clarify, of the half a dozen or so people who are working there, most of you are financial mentors?
0: Yes. We do have another lady, Jacinta. She does our Pūtea Kai with us, which is a course that we run, but she also does menu planning, and we do a course where we sort of talk about financial literacy and goal setting, understanding your debt, working out whether or not you're getting everything you need, whether it's entitlements from work and income, whether finance companies that you've got loans with or whatever are actually treating you fairly. And she comes in and she does the Kai side of things, where she'll actually introduce meals that don't cost a whole lot of money, meals that our grandmothers used to give us or meals that our parents used to give us that for some reason we don't seem to cook anymore. And those meals have real heart and encourage people within the family to cook together. It's about bringing the family unit together. Unfortunately, due to the funding cuts, we rely on funding to get Jacinta in to do these courses with us. It's the same for other courses that we run. Taking the First Step, which is a confidence course for women, helping them get ready for work or just build up on their confidence again. These things are also courses that we rely on the funding for now. There's high need for these courses. There's high demand for the courses. You know, they've been really, really popular.
1: So they're kind of part of the wraparound thing, isn't it, with people looking at their finances from all perspectives, from the food that goes on the table and how to maximise the quality of that and along the way, building, bringing the family back together, as well as helping people prepare for the next stage of getting into the work market and things.
0: Yep.
1: So you're really looking, it's a whole wraparound kind of service here too.
0: That's the goal.
1: When you can actually afford to run these courses. Yeah.
0: It's the idea is being able to see ourselves as more than our debt and more than our financial situation, and see ourselves as, you know, either the whānau that we're with or building on ourselves as a person alone and building on those skills and preparing us for, you know, a better time ahead.
1: Right. Yeah. So when someone comes into you, you're thinking about that person as a whole person with some needs at the moment, but also looking at them in the entirety of their life, really.
0: Well, a lot of people that come through the door, that, you know, they're not just struggling financially. A lot of them have been under the pressure of this debt for a long time. The impacts that it has on somebody's mental health, their self-worth is extraordinary. It's actually a real privilege to be able to speak into someone's life at that time, just to offer them hope, to say that actually we can do something here with your money. That's, you know, it's okay. We have options. And when we've got options, we have hope. But to be able to actually give them hope within themselves is a great thing. It's one of the joys about the work that we do.
1: So it's really helping people build their own self-confidence and self-efficacy and see that they can find a way through the or down this track that they're on at the moment and get out the other end feeling a great deal more in charge of things.
0: Yeah. That's what we want to do,
1: I imagine you must also work alongside some other organisations then in terms of if you mentioned mental health. So I guess referring people, your clients, to some other helpful agencies as part of your job as well?
0: Yeah, Yeah, we do work tightly with a lot of other agencies, a lot of other financial mentor agencies. We work quite closely with Early Start and Vision West. Vision West do work in the transitional housing role. You know, it's hard work, but they also bring this tremendous heart to what they do. It's

0: It's. I don't know how we got to this place in New Zealand where getting a home is so incredibly difficult, where our homelessness is so high, where women over the age of 45 are very quickly becoming part of the growing homeless. I don't know how we got here, and I don't have the answers to how we can bring about all the changes. But I do know at the very heart of the people that we're doing the work for, they need people to believe in them, because when you're feeling so overwhelmed by what you don't have, it's very easy to lose faith in yourself. And I think a lot of the agencies that we work closely with have the same, that's the same dream that they have. You know, their mahi is the same. They want to build into people's lives to offer a bit of hope.
1: So the kaupapa of your organisation is very much focused around looking at the needs of that whole person and seeing how you can build that sense of confidence and ability to work their way through the, any issues that they have.
0: And I think the agencies that we work with, what they do is they offer a place away from isolation. And the world that we live in today, we are becoming very isolated on the whole. Most of us have a screen in front of us all the time. You know, we see it everywhere we go. We've lost the ability to talk to us, to each other, and it's furthering that feeling of isolation that people are feeling.
1: It's a big brief, isn't it, that we're facing societally as well?
0: It's huge,
1: Jenny, what have you noticed with the clients that you're seeing, that things are the kinds of questions they might have for you or support that they're seeking from you has changed over the last few years? I mean, we've gone through a lot of time socially, haven't we, with COVID. In Christchurch, we've gone through even more sort of challenges with earthquakes and goodness knows what the last couple of decades. So what are you seeing? Are you seeing that things have changed, or it's just very similar except just more of the same?
0: Well, it's similar, but there's so much added to it. I mean, with all the disasters that we've faced on the whole of the country, the insurance rate getting higher and higher, and that's certainly something that a lot of our clients that are coming through the door, they're going, well, which insurance do I keep? Because I can't afford to keep all of them. It's rates increases. You know, they're crippling people. I work with a lot of people who are now retired. I think in an ideal world, we're all going to have a bit of money behind us when we retire so that we can rely on that and the pension. But a lot of people that come through the doors, they've lost their significant other. They've fallen unwell, and their costs have just chewed through all the money that they had put aside as a buffer to get them through their retirement. Rates increases are so high, and that's one of the biggest concerns that we see coming through the door. You know, I think living alone rate on the pension is $1,110 a fortnight. If you're taking over $200 of that out every fortnight just for rates and house insurance, and then you've got your other insurances and food and everything else, you can see how very quickly it chews into that financial security and adds a lot of pressure and a lot of stress to somebody who's living alone, you know, facing life alone for potentially the first time in a long time.
1: So these are the kinds of issues that you're dealing with?
0: Quite a few people are coming in who are struggling with their mortgage repayments. Through no fault of their own, there might have been an income that dropped away. You know, they may have lost their job completely. High mortgages, we've got rates, cost of living with food. I'm going to show my age here, but I remember when $100, you'd fill up a grocery cart that would have everyone else in envy. You know, if you put $120 in there, your cart was full. You put $100 in a grocery cart now and you've probably got a bag of food. When you're on a limited income, and we're not just talking people who are on a benefit, we're talking people who are working hard, who are struggling to put money aside to cover food because all the other costs have to come first to keep the roof over their head or the power on.
1: It's a huge struggle and a challenge for people.
0: It's massive.
1: Financially,
0: it's massive. And I don't think people recognise how hard that is.
1: No.
0: Actually, unless you're in amongst it. And as I say, it's not people who are just on a you know, struggling way on a benefit anymore. It is people who are working hard and trying to provide for a family, but only just being able to do that without any real perks in life.
1: And a lot of these, paying all of these bills depends on actually also having paid work, which is becoming challenging for many. If I was to come in to see you, Jenny, what would happen? What if I rang up and said, I need to make an appointment, how do I go about that? Would I expect to see you face to face? Would you want to talk to me on the phone? Would I come in? Would I be able to get to see?

0: you soon? Would I need to bring things with me? I mean, what? How might I prepare to maybe come in and have a meeting with someone at for Kingdom Resources?
1: Mm. So just give us a call. Sometimes we have a small wait list. You know, at the moment, I think our wait list is about a week long. What would you expect? No judgment. I've never known anyone that comes through that door to feel judged by people that work with us. And the opportunity to work at your pace. You know, I think we were discussing this earlier, recognising that money is very, very deeply personal. It's not something we talk about with people here. So it's recognising that money is deeply personal to all of us. You know, and some people come through the door and they may be feeling like at their stage in life they should have more money. Some people come in feeling a little bit ashamed because they feel like their money isn't reflecting on who they are or how they wanted their life to be. Now, they're not alone there. I'd like to think that when you come in, we'd work at your pace.
0: Would I need to bring anything with me, Jenny? I mean, I guess because you're looking at people's finances, you would need to see what their outgoings are and their costs, you know, their bills, etc. Would you?
1: We would say bring in whatever's concerning you. We try to build a full picture. Let's get a big picture here and let's see how we can work this.
0: Right.
1: But don't ever feel like there's no hope. There's, you know, I think I said it before. We're lucky enough in this country to always have options, and we do have options. It's just figuring out what those options are and how we go about fulfilling the need that you've presented to us on the day.
0: Right. So do your clients come in just for one-off meetings with you, or sometimes the relationships are long-lasting relationships that go over several months as the client grapples with the various challenges that they're dealing with?
1: Yep.
0: How does it work?
1: So some clients come in and we'd like to think they had an epiphany while they were there and they left with all the answers, and sometimes we don't see them again. Other clients I've got are people that I've been working with for 7-8 years, almost the longevity of the time that I've been there. I've got one lady that I suppose you'd call it like a seasonal trauma of sorts. At a certain time of the year, she has this kind of compulsion to want to go out and spend money, and it's all to do with a past trauma. The first few years that I've seen her, we just tried to track the debt and get on top of it. Now she's got on top of the compulsion to spend, and she just comes in and says, I just need to talk. And that's what we do. We just talk.
0: Well, that sounds like you're offering a very much a wraparound service, as well as all your sharing your financial expertise and helping people unwind and unpack what's happening for them and how to work their way through things, that you're also looking after the whole person.
1: We've got some pretty good success stories that we always love to share. And we, each of us mentors that work there, we all have them. There's always been quite a few major wins and a few stories that just touch your heart, really. We have a lady, Rose, who I met her. She had had a stroke and she'd lost her home. She was living in a shelter and she'd had another stroke as a result. She had no idea what she was entitled to, what help she was entitled to, so she was getting by on a very, very basic amount of money, having lost everything. We were able to link her in with the right supports to get her access to hydrotherapy pools, which was really beneficial for her health moving forward. She still goes to those pools today. We were able to pay off the debt that she had with an interest-free loan and set it up at a really affordable rate for her. Her life is different, you know.
0: Mm. That must be one of the things that gives you great joy in your job, I imagine, Jenny.
1: Well, it brings them joy.
0: Yeah.
1: You know, when you see them sort of getting ahead and going, yes, life's getting back on track again, you just think, this is really what it's all about. Yeah.
0: Is that one of the things that motivates you to keep going?
1: Yep, absolutely.
0: Because I'm sure you must hear some sad stories as well, and some frustrating stories when you realise just how
1: difficult it is. Mm. A lot of stuff out there that people are facing.
0: Yeah.
1: But, you know, we don't mind walking through that with them and finding other people who are even potentially more appropriate to walk through that journey with them too.
0: Okay. So how do people contact you? Do they ring you? They ring you first. They can self-refer? Or do you get referrals from MSD, various other agencies, or what happens?
1: We still get referrals from MSD, even though we lost the funding. We get referrals from a lot of agencies.
0: Right.
1: look, if you want

0: to get in touch with us, we've got a website, our Kingdom Resources, that you can get in contact with us or just give us a call. Yeah, we'll just, like I said, we'll just meet you where you're at and go from there.
1: Any final things you wanted to share?
0: I'd like to share a couple of quotes. And, you know, I think I'd like to say thank you to so many of the funders that have helped keep us going.
1: They're on your website, I think, aren't they?
0: They are.
1: Your website, yes.
0: Yes, yeah. And in particular to the Rata Foundation, who's basically given us a home. There's one other thing I'd like to say that we offer. It's when we lost our funding, we were looking at ways of trying to bring in the money. And so we started up a subsidiary company called Money Compass, and that is for people who are working who may have an EAP provider through work. And so we provide a service to them as well, very similar to what we do, but with a difference. And so if you've got an EAP provider with work, we may be part of that as well for Money Compass. So if you are really struggling while you're working.
1: Okay,
0: yeah.
1: It's really useful to know.
0: And I think, yeah, I'd love to do a couple of quotes.
1: So this is from a couple of your ex-clients?
0: It is. Actually, yeah. One of them is still a client now. Before I come to Kingdom Resources, all I could see was debt. And now I can say that I see future possibilities and hope. That's a good result. Yeah.
1: That's a very, very good result, Jenny.
0: Yeah, it is.
1: Oh, gosh, Jenny, it's been great to have you with us today. We appreciate everything you do to support individuals with their financial concerns, knowing that our current environment is one where far too many individuals and families are really struggling.
0: Mm.
1: So the work you do and the work that you and your team do to support individuals is invaluable. So thank you for that.
0: Mm, thank
1: and thanks
0: you.
1: So much for joining me today.
0: Well, thank you for the opportunity. Appreciate it.
1: Today, Jenny shared her own personal story of how she became involved with Kingdom Resources and how she benefited from the support and advice she was given as a young mum struggling. She talked about the kind of specialist services that she and her colleagues offer, detailing how the financial mentoring process works. And she also shared some typical areas that clients seek practical support with in this increasingly complex economic environment. Kingdom Resources offers a 3-week pre-employment course for women wanting to enter or re-enter the workforce, taking the first step. And there are many other courses that they offer that you can find out more about on their website. Their contact details at www.kingdomresources.org.nz. And finally, thanks for listening, everyone. 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

0: From New York, this is Democracy Now!
1: Hostilities and displacement orders continue to claim lives and drive people from their homes. The scale and uncertainty of these orders make them almost impossible to comply with safely, bringing into question their effectiveness, a requirement under international humanitarian law.
0: In Lebanon, Israeli forces kill 8 people in the southern city of Tyre following new evacuation orders. As President Trump claims a peace deal with Iran is days away, there appears to be no agreement as to whether Lebanon will be included. We'll go to Beirut for the latest. Then to the big news on Wall Street.
2: SpaceX is going public this month. It could be the biggest IPO in history.
3: It could also make Elon Musk the world's first trillionaire.
2: Millions of Americans like you and me are about to become SpaceX shareholders. We won't buy a single share.
0: Rigged. We uncovered a hidden wealth transfer in the SpaceX IPO. You're holding the bag. That's the title of a new report by More Perfect Union's business reporter, Eric Gardner. We'll talk to him and Quinn Slobodian, co-author of Muskism. Finally, President Trump is booed by hometown basketball fans here in New York City last night. We'll talk to sports journalist Dave Zirin.
4: First of all, Donald Trump.

0: was the reason why the New York Knicks lost that game last night. His presence, his distraction, the horrible vibes he brought to the arena. But we have to remember that the boos he received are not just because of the present politics, but because of a 50-year abusive relationship that that man has had with the city of New York.
1: All that and more coming up. Welcome to Democracy Now!, democracynow.org, the War and Peace Report. I'm Amy Goodman. President Trump says the United States is nearing a peace agreement with Iran, claiming he's in the final throes of a deal that could be completed within days. It's at least the 37th time since late March Trump has said publicly Iran and the U.S. are closing in on an agreement, or that Tehran is eager to reach a deal. Trump's latest claim came after Israel and Iran halted drone and missile attacks against one another following the largest escalation since the so-called ceasefire was declared in April. On Monday, Iran's parliament speaker and top negotiator, Mohammed Bakr Ghalibaf, said Iran is responding to U.S. and Israeli violations.
2: What caused these tensions was that the Americans committed a blatant violation of the ceasefire, both through the naval blockade against the Iranian nation and by violating the agreement made on Lebanon and the ceasefire. The remarks made by the U.S. president about the memorandum of understanding contradicted parts that had been agreed to. This showed that they are seeking neither a ceasefire nor dialogue.
1: In Lebanon, Israeli forces ordered all residents of the coastal city of Tyre and its surrounding suburbs to flee north of the Zahrani River just hours before it began heavily bombing the area. Five people were killed, eight others injured when Israel struck near a Red Cross center in Tyre. Four of the wounded were paramedics. The attack also damaged a UNESCO World Heritage site. Lebanon's health ministry reports Israel's killed more than 3,600 people in Lebanon since March 2nd, including 245 children. More than 900 children have been wounded. In Gaza, Israeli forces have reopened border crossings into the besieged Palestinian territory after closing them Sunday in retaliation for Iranian strikes. UN Secretary General Antonio Guterres had urged Israel to immediately reopen the passages, which are the only route for desperately needed humanitarian aid, which Israel severely limits. Meanwhile, Israeli strikes killed at least seven Palestinians Monday, including a child, as Israel's army pushes the so-called yellow line deeper into Gaza. In one attack, an Israeli drone fired at people gathered in Jabalia refugee camp, killing three. Among the dead, 8-year-old Jad Salman, a young boy whose father Yusuf was seen clutching his son's school bag, saying a final goodbye.
3: My son is 8 years old. What wrong did he commit? He was leaving his school. He was leaving school. This is his bag with blood on it.
1: Nigeria's military says it's freed 360 people abducted by Boko Haram in southern Borno in the northeastern part of the country. But villagers in the region say joint U.S.-Nigerian airstrikes killed dozens of civilians during operations in May, when AFRICOM and the Nigerian army claimed they killed 175 so-called terrorists over 3 days. Nigeria is facing a decade-long insurgency in the north, where armed groups have routinely carried out kidnappings for ransom. In California, progressive Los Angeles City Council member Nithya Raman will advance to a November runoff election against incumbent Mayor Karen Bass, who's seeking a second term. A count of mail-in ballots from the June 2nd primary showed Raman surging ahead of former reality TV personality Republican Spencer Pratt. This comes as officials continue to count ballots in the race to succeed California Governor Gavin Newsom. With more than 80% tallied, Republican Steve Hilton has a slight lead over Democrat Tom Steyer in a close race for second place. One of them will advance to take on former Biden administration Health and Human Services Secretary Javier Becerra in the general election. On Monday, President Trump repeated his unfounded claim California's elections are rigged, writing on his Truth Social platform, quote, not possible for Spencer Pratt to have lost the L.A. runoffs after the big lead he had, third world nation, unquote, Trump wrote. More than half of Los Angeles voters are registered Democrats, compared to less than 15% who are Republicans. President Trump formally nominated his former personal lawyer, Todd Blanche, to serve as attorney general. He would succeed Pam Bondi, whom the president fired in April. The nomination comes just weeks after Blanche used his

0: position at the Justice Department to protect Trump, his family, and his business from any IRS investigation connected to tax returns filed before Trump's controversial $10 billion settlement with the IRS. In a statement, Public Citizen co-president Lisa Gilbert wrote, quote, "This is yet another example of Trump assembling a team of henchmen whose primary qualification is doing his own bidding rather than serving the nation to staff the government. Blanche demonstrated his toady qualities throughout his audition for this role and is being awarded with the leading role as a result." An immigrant from the nation of Georgia has died in an ICE, Immigration and Customs Enforcement jail. Mamuka Akmeladze is the 50th person to die in ICE custody since Trump returned to office. The 43-year-old had been jailed at the troubled Wynn Correctional Center in Louisiana for about 4 months when he was found unresponsive. ICE officials have not disclosed further details about his death. He's the second immigrant to die while detained at Wynn Correctional Center in less than 2 months. The facility is operated by the Wynn Parish Sheriff's Office and ICE contractor LaSalle Corrections. A recent inspection of the ICE jail found excessive use of force by guards, poor medical care, and unsanitary conditions. New Jersey Governor Mikey Sherrill conducted an inspection of the Newark ICE jail known as Delaney Hall Monday after previously being denied entry to the jail, where hundreds of immigrants began a hunger and labor strike in May. Governor Sherrill said her visit was closely controlled and limited, and that she was prohibited from speaking to any of the imprisoned immigrants inside. In a statement, Sherrill said the restrictions during the visit continue to raise, quote, serious questions about the real conditions of the facility and the treatment of those held there, unquote. Sherrill has faced criticism after she deployed New Jersey State Police on protesters outside Delaney Hall, which is run by the for-profit private prison company Geo Group. Mutual aid volunteers have continued to support the families of those detained, even after facing harassment from law enforcement. On Monday, educator and YouTube star Ms. Rachel, known to millions of children around the world, paid a visit to the volunteers as well as the children of parents detained at Delaney Hall. She said on her Instagram, quote, "Met the sweetest children whose hearts are broken. They just want their parents home again," Ms. Rachel said. In related news, President Trump's so-called border czar, Tom Homan, lashed out at Delaney Hall protesters in an interview with Fox News, claiming government surveillance had revealed most of the demonstrators are not from New Jersey.
1: Look, these are paid protesters. We got, you know, facial recognition of people from Portland. They're at Portland riots, and many from the Minnesota. This is a well-planned, established thing they're doing. This isn't homegrown.
0: In the same interview, so-called border czar Tom Homan also laid out a plan by the Trump administration to deploy a massive surge of federal immigration agents to New York City in retaliation for new legislation recently signed by Governor Kathy Hochul that bans state and local law enforcement from collaborating with ICE and enacts other immigration protections. Homan's announcement came just days before the start of the World Cup this week, with immigration activists leading campaigns nationwide to protect communities amidst an expected rising presence of ICE agents during the soccer tournament. New York City Mayor Zoran Mamdani pushed back against so-called border czar Tom Homan's threats during a press conference with Governor Kathy Hochul Monday, calling for ICE to be abolished and saying, quote, "I believe that ICE raids are cruel. They're inhumane. They do nothing to serve in the interest of public safety," the mayor said. Mamdani also responded to the mounting barriers faced by World Cup fans and soccer players from qualifying nations that are on Trump's travel ban and visa restrictions list.
2: The World Cup is supposed to be a celebration of the world as a whole, and some of the decisions that we've seen been taken by the federal administration, be it the denial of visas for journalists from certain countries or the rejection of a visa for a coach of a team, as well as single-day visas for specific foreign national teams, this is anathema to what this tournament is supposed to be about. If we cannot even allow the players, the teams, and the journalists covering those teams to come into this city in this country, then it begs a larger question about our commitment to the spirit of this tournament.
0: A federal judge has ruled against President Trump's $100,000 annual fee on H-1B visa applications, saying it's an unlawful tax. This decision comes days after

Another federal judge ruled against a Trump administration policy to freeze applications for asylum, green cards, work permits, and other immigration protections for people from 39 countries. And President Trump was loudly booed by basketball fans at Manhattan's Madison Square Garden Monday evening as he attended Game 3 of the NBA Finals between the New York Knicks and the San Antonio Spurs. The unwelcome reception drowned out the singing of the national anthem after a camera showed Trump saluting from a VIP suite surrounded by bulletproof glass.

0: fans reportedly waited outside Madison Square Garden for hours due to a strict security protocol resembling TSA. And Trump's presence prompted the New York police to cancel a watch party outside Madison Square Garden that would have attracted thousands of people. We'll have more on this story later in the broadcast with the nation's sports editor, Dave Zirin. And those are some of the headlines. This is Democracy Now!, democracynow.org, the War and Peace Report. I'm Amy Goodman in New York, joined by Democracy Now!'s Juan Gonzalez in Chicago. Hi, Juan.
1: Hi, Amy, and welcome to all of our listeners and viewers across the country and around the world.
0: We begin today's show in Lebanon, where Israel's continuing to carry out deadly attacks despite a call by President Trump to halt strikes. In the deadliest attack, Israel killed 9 people in the city of Tyre earlier today. Israel also ordered residents of Tyre to leave the city. On Monday, an Israeli attack near a Red Cross center in Tyre killed 5 people. 4 paramedics were wounded. Meanwhile, Hezbollah said Monday it had fired rockets at advancing Israeli forces in southern Lebanon. Israel's repeated attacks on Lebanon prompted Iran on Sunday to carry out its first strikes on Israel since April. Israel responded by retaliating against Iran. On Monday, Iran announced it would halt new attacks on Israel, but warned it would carry out a more severe response if Israel continues to attack Lebanon. We go now to Beirut, where we're joined by Leila Younis, investigative journalist and writer based in Beirut. Her most recent piece for Dropsite headlined, "You either leave right now or you die, Israel's ethnic cleansing of a village in Lebanon." Why don't you describe what you have written about, Leila, and talk about the Iran attacking Israel over what it's doing in Lebanon, and then Israel striking back, then apparently President Trump speaking to the Israeli Prime Minister Netanyahu and warning him to stop hitting Iran. So they agreed, but they're still attacking Lebanon.
2: Sure. Thanks for having me, Amy. So first, I'll take you to the village of Ain Arab, which is a small village in the plains near the southern border. That's what I wrote about for my last Dropsite story. And it's the story of what can only really be described as the ethnic cleansing of that village. People return there after the quote-unquote ceasefire in mid-April. And I think this story, along with others, will tell you just how much the word ceasefire has lost its meaning in both Lebanon and in Gaza. But these, you know, villagers return after the ceasefire. The first day that they're there, an Israeli, a group of Israeli soldiers visit the village, tell them that there's a curfew, and they set up a checkpoint on the southern end of the village. 12 days later, they return in over 100 of them. Streaming behind an armored bulldozer. My source, Nasreen Abdel'al, is at her corner store when this happens. They sweep into the village. They tell people, you have 2 hours to leave. They don't even give them that, according to Nasreen. They go door to door at gunpoint, telling people, you leave right now or we shoot you. And I think that, you know, this story is really emblematic of what we've seen among villages in the southern region. And remember, Ain Arab is actually north of the so-called yellow line, underscoring the arbitrary nature of these boundaries. So, you know, the kind of continued insistence that southern Lebanese people leave their land, head north with nowhere to go. And, you know, what sources have told me, whether, you know, in the city of Sur, Tir, as you were just talking about in your headlines, or in the city of Nabatir or other villages across the south, is more and more people saying, well, we actually refuse to leave, because for months now they've been forced into displacement. They've been forced

0: to live in government shelters that are not adequate, are not clean. They've also been subjected to steep rent hikes and scrutiny because many of them are from the Shia community, which Israel has made a point of targeting even into their displacement. Now, as for the second part of your question, you know, Iran made very clear that an Israeli escalation in Beirut would derail negotiations. Israel clearly did not heed this call. They've been wanting to strike the southern suburbs, and they did in broad daylight in the neighborhood of Hayya Sillom. And then following that, Iran in the evening launched a volley of missiles towards Israel. Israel then responds, and then you have Trump on Truth Social, you know, write, "Stop shooting." And I think it's just really important to emphasize the absurdity of all of this, right? Because, you know, Trump is kind of waving his hand saying, you know, we want a deal, we want peace. Let's remember, this all began with the U.S.-Israeli assault on Iran. That's kind of what this whole thing was sparked from. And the U.S.'s continued support for Israel's aggression in southern Lebanon is the reason we are where we are right now.
1: And Lila, you've also said that the Israel-Lebanon truce plan and the one that was reached in 2024, 2 years ago, was the so-called ceasefires, that now there's these so-called pilot zones where basically the Lebanese army is supposed to sweep in and demilitarize them. Can you talk about that?
0: Yes. So basically on June 3rd, following another round of negotiations between the Lebanese and the Israelis at the Pentagon in Washington, they come out with a new agreement, which resembles very closely the November 2024 ceasefire. The only difference is that there's going to be these so-called pilot zones where the Israeli military in the areas that it's currently occupied will retreat and then will be replaced by the Lebanese army, which will then search for Hezbollah's weapons store, supposedly, and destroy them. This is absurd for multiple reasons, the first of which is because the Lebanese army has demonstrated throughout the 15-month ceasefire period its inability to disarm Hezbollah. Secondarily, it is basically a legitimation of continued Israeli presence in the south. And thirdly, and I think most importantly, this agreement includes no similar stipulations for Israel. So basically, Israel is allowed freedom of movement in the south of Lebanon, in a scenario that many have begun comparing to the occupied West Bank. Remember, in that 15-month ceasefire period, Israel invaded Lebanese territory over 1,500 times, according to the United Nations peacekeeping forces based in the south. So, you know, what they're basically looking for is impunity. They're looking for forever war, where they are essentially able to continue their incursions and continue their drone strikes. And the Lebanese people are sort of supposed to accept this.
1: And what do you make of all the press reports, especially in the West, of a rift between Trump and Netanyahu, and Netanyahu using the invasion in Lebanon to subvert any possible peace agreement with Iran?
0: You know, I really see this all as political theater because the United States continues its military support for Israel. It continues to support, even most recently, Marco Rubio, we heard, convinced Trump to support Israel strikes on Iran. So, you know, any sort of rifts that, you know, we might see in the media, an angry phone call between Netanyahu and Donald Trump is ultimately meaningless when, you know, the basic conditions in the south and the basic goal of Israel, right, continued presence in southern Lebanon, continued occupation, right, as long as that is upheld, supported, as long as they are granted impunity and arms by the United States, any sort of political theatrical phone calls are ultimately meaningless.
2: Layla Younis, investigative journalist and writer based in Beirut, will link to your piece for Dropsite. You either leave right now or you die, Israel's ethnic cleansing of a village in Lebanon. Coming up, we look at Elon Musk's quest to become the world's first trillionaire and SpaceX going public with the biggest IPO in history. Stay with us.

0: When first unto this country, rendition by Nora Brown and Stephanie Coleman. This is Democracy Now!, democracynow.org. I'm Amy Goodman with Juan Gonzalez. Elon Musk's rocket company, SpaceX, is set to go public this week, targeting a $1.8 trillion valuation. That's trillion with a T. It's expected to be the largest IPO in history. It's also projected to make Elon Musk, already the world's richest man, the world's first trillionaire. SpaceX is parent company to several Musk ventures. These include Starlink, the satellite internet company, which is profitable and growing, and XAI, which operates at a significant loss. The SpaceX valuation is based largely on Musk's promise to launch and operate data centers in space to power AI technology that's not yet been proven. While Musk and other investors are positioned to see their own wealth skyrocket, what will the SpaceX IPO mean for regular Americans? The nonprofit newsroom More Perfect Union has released a new report from business journalist Eric Gardner. It's called Rigged. We uncovered a hidden wealth transfer in the SpaceX IPO. You're holding the bag. This is a part of that report.
1: I'm a guy that's into space. I hope we go to Mars and all that stuff. To see that get turned into a way to transfer wealth from ordinary people who are just trying to save for retirement to people like Elon Musk is just depressing.
2: SpaceX is going public this month. It could be the biggest IPO in history.
3: It could also make Elon Musk the world's first trillionaire.
2: Millions of Americans like you and me are about to become SpaceX shareholders. We won't buy a single share.
4: The reason why I described it as a bag holder situation is because it feels like it's getting engineered to people.
2: Bag holders, IPO valuations. Sounds complicated. It's supposed to. But you don't need a finance degree to understand. You need 10 minutes. The whole scheme hinges on something you've probably heard of. Index funds. A good chunk of American retirement savings are tied to them. You pick a fund, it picks an index, which picks the stocks. You don't think about it. That's the point. Index funds are supposed to be safe. Passive. The rules are the rules. Except, if you look closely, the rules seem like they're being rewritten to make people like Elon Musk fabulously wealthy at everyone else's expense.
1: Every piece of evidence we have is that the IPO is being engineered to rise very rapidly after it prices and then fall very dramatically after that. That is a recipe for retail investors especially to take large losses.
2: $1.75 trillion. That's the value Elon Musk has floated for SpaceX when it goes public this month. More than Walmart. Is it worth that?
4: SpaceX is a real company. It shoots satellites up in the sky. It provides things like Starlink. It's a very impressive engineering company.
2: That's Robin Wigglesworth, editor at the Financial Times.
1: There is definitely real business to be done there and real asset value there. The question is whether it is as large as Musk claims it is.
2: George Perkins advises investors where to put their money. Last year, SpaceX made about $19 billion, most of it from Starlink and government contracts. But a company's market value is partially a bet on what that company will earn in the future. That bet is called a revenue multiple. Facebook went public at roughly 10 times its projected revenue. SpaceX is asking for over 50 times.
1: The combination of sheer size and this extreme multiple is completely unprecedented.
2: This valuation seems too good to be true. Some investors may need it to be. In 2022, Elon Musk raised $44 billion and bought Twitter. His backers, Andreessen Horowitz, a Saudi prince, the co-founder of Palantir, and Jack Dorsey, the guy who founded Twitter in the first place. Musk renamed it X, and within a year, it's worth less than half he paid. That's a problem. There was also a solution. AI was hot. Musk owned an AI company, so he merged X into XAI. No cash changed hands. X investors received XAI stock. But that solution raised another problem.
4: XAI is essentially a money furnace.
2: The solution? Musk has a rocket ship company. He uses it to buy XAI. Again, no cash.

0: changed. Three companies, two mergers, $0 actually paid. Everyone who helped take Twitter private now holds SpaceX shares. Now, SpaceX isn't just a rocket company that sells internet. According to Musk, it's the future. Data centers in space.
1: If some of my predictions come true, SpaceX will launch more AI than the cumulative amount on Earth of everything else combined.
2: I see no evidence that it's a viable business opportunity. There are far too many physical challenges with doing this.
0: But the value has to hold, because so far, no one has been paid. Investor shares are only worth something on paper. To turn paper into cash, SpaceX has to go public. When a company goes public, it opens its doors. Early investors cash out, get paid for the risk they took. Everyone else gets a chance to own a piece of something that used to be off limits. It's called an initial public offering, or IPO for short.
2: It is a very normal part of a company's evolution and life cycle.
0: There isn't just Twitter investors here. SpaceX's original investors took a big risk. Peter Thiel, Palantir's other co-founder, Google, and Andreessen Horowitz. But SpaceX's IPO is anything but normal. In a typical IPO, 90% of shares go to institutional investors, pension funds, banks, insurance companies. Regular people get 10%. SpaceX says they're changing that. 30% to ordinary people. Main Street, not Wall Street.
3: When you see an IPO give a far larger allocation to ordinary investors, it's usually a sign that they can't get professional investors to buy it at that price. The price is nuts. And if you can't sell it to professional investors, well, you sell it to unprofessional investors who don't know any better.
0: If people want to invest in SpaceX's IPO, that's their right. The problem is Musk found a way to make people invest in SpaceX whether they want to or not. How? Index funds.
3: The index fund is one of the rare examples of the finance industry coming up with something that lines the pockets of ordinary people and not Wall Street itself.
0: An index is a list. Someone decides which companies go on it. A fund is a basket. Someone builds it to mirror the list. When a company gets added to the index, every fund mirroring it has to buy shares. Not because they think it's a good investment, but because the rules require it.
3: Index funds have both outperformed the vast majority of active managers in every market in every country over any time frame in the long run.
0: Thousands of indexes exist. Nearly a third of American stock is tied to one of them. One of the most popular tracks the NASDAQ 100, the 100 biggest non-financial stocks on the NASDAQ exchange. Under NASDAQ's index rules, SpaceX isn't eligible to be included in the NASDAQ 100. New companies have to wait up to a year. It's called seasoning.
2: Seasoning a stock is just the process of having it trade publicly for a while. Public markets tend to be unsure of how to handle certain kinds of investments, novel sorts of companies really quickly.
0: Like a rocket company that makes most of its money providing satellite internet and wants to build AI infrastructure in space. If Musk could change that rule, he could trigger mandatory buying of SpaceX stock by every fund that tracks the index. This spring, NASDAQ changed their rules.
4: NASDAQ is both an index provider and an exchange.
0: Ben Schifrin spent 18 years at the Securities and Exchange Commission, which oversees the stock market.
4: You know, it kind of used to be the case that the exchange, wasn't really supposed to be this for-profit money-making entity, but now it is.
0: Two stock exchanges compete for every major listing, New York and NASDAQ.
3: For the NASDAQ stock exchange, having SpaceX is a big win. You want big, prestigious tech companies to go public there, and the New York Stock Exchange wants them to go public on the New York Stock Exchange.
0: SpaceX was the prize. Musk knew it. According to Reuters, Musk conditioned where SpaceX would list on one thing: fast-track SpaceX into their major index.
3: It's all gravy for NASDAQ.
0: SpaceX pays NASDAQ to list their stock. The real money is somewhere else.
3: All the data and trading fees that they then sell over time, year after year, to other trading firms, to asset managers.
0: NASDAQ changed a rule that shapes trillions of dollars in retirement savings. No regulator approved it.
4: If an index wants to change how it's going to include certain stocks in that particular index, that is not something that has to be approved by the Securities and Exchange Commission.
0: Upwards of $30 trillion is being directed by a process that's effectively self-regulated.
3: I think at some point we are going to have to say that these are incredibly influential investment advisors in practice, and they should be regulated and supervised accordingly.
0: When I asked NASDAQ if the change was made because SpaceX demanded it, and if there's a conflict of interest in being both an exchange and an index provider, NASDAQ never answered the conflict of interest question, but did say that the rule change reflects

0: how markets have evolved. The consultation, they said, followed industry standards.
1: That's an excerpt of business journalist Eric Gardner's report for More Perfect Union. We're joined right now by Eric Gardner himself. Thanks so much. That's a fascinating

0: of non-economists.
1: Yeah, thank you. Thank you for having me. Well, I think the worst case scenario is what, frankly, seems like it's going to play out over in the next couple of weeks, and that SpaceX is going to go public. It's going to go public at a price that is essentially double what independent analysts think that it should be, and regular savers are going to be paying that price, while early investors, the most random companies, will be able to cash out at that high price. As I mentioned in the piece there that you saw, a good way to kind of think about a value of a company is through what's called a revenue multiple. So if you have a restaurant and you do $3 million of sales a year and you sell it for $9 million, you have a revenue multiple of 3. That's a standard kind of workable revenue multiple that's normal. Musk is asking right now for 94 times revenue multiple. It's a complete bonkers valuation. And unfortunately, he has essentially financially engineered this IPO as a massive wealth transfer from everyday investors to insiders.
2: And Eric, the long-term goal of SpaceX is not simply to data centers in space, which itself is not yet proven to be able to be feasible, but they actually are talking about colonizing Mars and creating a self-sustaining city of a million people in Mars. I mean, who on Earth wants that? Given all the problems we still have on this planet.
1: Yeah, so when a company goes public, they file what's called an S-1 with the Securities and Exchange Commission, and it basically outlines the company. And this S-1 that SpaceX filed is effectively bonkers. If you look into it, right, like AI is viewed as, you know, kind of the saving grace of this company. It's referenced more time. I saw some analysis around this. AI is referenced more time in this S-1 than Jesus Christ is in the Bible, right? Like, it's a complete bonkers thing. As much as they talk about colonizing space and colonizing Mars, if you think about that, that costs a lot of money in kind of capital investments in building spaceships, in building space stations. That's a huge investment. If you were to trace their actual investments, what they're making, more than half of it is into AI. And so it doesn't really compute. Throwing out a kind of a few more, kind of a bigger picture for folks. One of the problems with this IPO is that SpaceX is basically three companies. There's SpaceX, the rocket ship company. There's Twitter, and then there's XAI. SpaceX, the rocket ship company, is a real company. 2024, the last year before they all merged together, it did about $15 billion of revenue and generated about $800 million in profit. That's kind of a low end of an industrial, but that's a viable company. Last year, Elon Musk merged them all together in kind of a sleight of hand as he was running into troubles with the others. And now revenue is up to about $19 billion, but profit has cratered to under a loss of $4 billion. And what's driving that? It's fundamentally AI. They've invested a serious amount of money in what looks like a business line that has no clear path for profitability, and the way out of it is through the public markets. So another way to think about this is that this looks like the first steps towards essentially socializing the loss of a huge investment into a product that doesn't seem to have a profitable path.
0: Eric Gardner, we want to thank you so much for being with us. We'll link to your report for the nonprofit newsroom, More Perfect Union. Headline: Rigged. We uncovered a hidden wealth transfer in the SpaceX IPO. You're holding the bag. This is Democracy Now!, democracynow.org. I'm Amy Goodman with Juan Gonzalez. On Friday, dozens of activists with student labor and community groups with the Stop Funding Billionaires campaign protested in front of NASDAQ headquarters here in New York to protest the upcoming SpaceX IPO. They chanted and held signs that read, "No Nazis on NASDAQ." Quinn Slobodian now joins us. Quinn is a professor of international history at Boston University. His new book, co-authored with Ben Tarnoff, is Muskism: A Guide for the Perplexed. What concerns you most about this IPO offering and Musk being on the brink of becoming a trillionaire? Professor Slobodian.
3: Well, there's a whole lot of things that concern me about it, but one of the things I find most striking is the way his relabeling of himself as the techno king of Tesla in 2021 is now becoming somewhat more of a reality at a larger

0: scale through the SpaceX IPO. What I mean there specifically is he's really bending and reshaping corporate governance as a whole around his individual personality. The movement of his companies from Delaware to Texas means that he's not held accountable to shareholders in the way he would have been before. The creation of a whole share structure so that he has 85% of the shares that would be required to vote him out of a leadership position means that he's produced a kind of ironclad, almost monarchical position inside of this company that actually completely short-circuits the whole idea of the public company, which is that there's supposed to be a kind of a shareholder democracy, quote-unquote, that can hold leadership accountable. In this case, if you look at that SpaceX IPO, it says that the key person risk, meaning everything hangs on Musk's shoulders, is so great that even if he dies, there actually isn't even a succession plan. It would be in a completely unprecedented zone. So the degree of influence being centralized in one extremely erratic and often dangerous personality is something that seems to be of great concern. Also, I think that there are a couple of other things we talk about in the book that help to get a handle on some of the stuff that Eric was explaining so well. One of the things we talk about in the book is something called attention alchemy. So Musk has been very good at turning himself into a kind of a human meme stock. As Eric was mentioning, making retail investors have access to 30% of these shares means you're relying on the kind of hype cycles and a lot of the kind of hyper-loyal fan base that Musk has built up online, especially in now his kind of bespoke social media echo chamber of X.com. So he's able to produce his own reality inside of that space of X.com, such that, for example, when you looked at yesterday what the top news, today's news, was on X, both of those things were to do with Elon Musk. One of the things was that Elon Musk questions whether colonialism had made Africa poor, and the other one said that Argentine President Javier Milei praised Musk for defeating the woke mind virus. If you look at SpaceX as he describes it, as a vertically integrated innovation engine stretching from a social media platform to satellites and rockets, then what he really seems to be saying he's going to do is create a closed communications ecosystem where that really does become today's news, where he can control the message and the content and then use this to kind of automate away the problem of social consent at scale. So above and beyond those problems that I think are accurately being identified of the average index fund holders being left holding the bag, there's kind of a larger ideological project at work here that I think we should all be very concerned that this is now becoming kind of the load-bearing infrastructure for the global financial system. Another term we introduce in the book is the idea of state symbiosis. It seems that Musk is also creating a situation where he becomes deeply reliant on state contracts. The state becomes reliant on him. He has over $7 billion of defense contracts just this year. And the idea there in the end is that if this starts to teeter, then he'll be too big to fail and the state will have to step in to bail him out.
1: And Professor Slobodian, could you talk about Starlink a little bit? It's already the world's largest satellite internet provider, and the immense power that it has, not just in terms of economy, but in terms of warfare and state power around the world.
0: Starlink is really kind of the crown jewel of the SpaceX offering. It's the part of the company that actually makes money. The rockets kind of break even. The AI segment is burning money at an unprecedented rate. Starlink satellites, he first started putting into low Earth orbit in 2019. And by now there are around 10,000 in orbit, which accounts for over 70% of all of the satellites in the sky. So he's produced this whole new market sector of low Earth orbit. These things are only 500 kilometers from Earth, much, much closer than the geostationary satellites. They're used by consumers. There are over 10 million subscribers worldwide. But essentially, they're also used by armed forces in the field, famously in Ukraine. And they're going to be a central part to the Golden Dome strategy that Trump has already started handing out contracts for. So there's something called Star Shield, which is a more heavily

0: the encrypted military network for satellites that is absolutely central to this missile defense program that is the source of a great deal of incoming revenue for people like Musk. So the idea is he can scale up from 10,000 to, as described in the SpaceX prospectus, up to 1 million, and thus create a kind of global telecommunications monopoly. However, this is also one of his greatest vulnerabilities. You can't just put satellites into the sky without getting approval. In fact, something called the International Telecommunications Union, which is an agency of the UN, needs to approve these, and there's no way that they're going to approve his request for 1 million satellites. Also, individual countries need to accept his ability to sell the receivers down on Earth. And many countries are still unwilling to do that. South Africa has said no. So far, India has said no. When Musk refused to do content moderation in Brazil after the attempted coup there, Brazil went ahead and seized the assets of Starlink. So if you read that SpaceX prospectus, you also find out that there are a lot of weak points and choke points. And Musk's greatest vulnerability is still old-fashioned legislation, regulation, laws made by democratically elected governments.
1: And there was at least a one European pension fund, a Danish fund, that announced that they will be excluding SpaceX from their investments, claiming the CEO claimed the extreme concentration of power effectively prevents the board from exercising meaningful oversight and makes it impossible to remove Musk against his will. What is the potential danger to the U.S. economy of so much in investment? Especially by index funds SpaceX.
0: Well, the problem there is the situation we're in the United States is a very small number of tech companies are responsible for a great deal of the stock market rise in the last couple of years. Those small number of tech companies also have an unprecedented number of concentration of power in the figure of these founder CEO techno kings, if you like. If one of those founder CEOs starts to go off on a limb, as Musk has been very well known to do, to commit himself, let's say, even more passionately to the neo-fascist causes in Western Europe that seem to be so important to him personally, then you could create a crisis within that company, within its profitability, which then doesn't just become a problem for that company. It produces a cascade effect of loss of investor confidence in the tech sector altogether. It drains money out of people's savings accounts and their retirement accounts. And it can be the kind of tipping point that leads to a crash in the sector altogether. So at a broad level, you know, what the brave stance of the Danish pension fund should show us is not just that we need to regulate the outliers, the more extreme members of this Silicon Valley leadership class, but we should ask a bigger question about why the political economy of the U.S. and by extension the world has become a one-way bet on unproven technology. Why isn't there more diversification? Why isn't there more attention to forms of the green capitalist models even that were so popular only a few years ago? Why is the biotech sector, the higher ed sector, not valued for the things that it brings instead of only this often outrageous and absurd vision of launching AI data centers into the stratosphere?
2: And finally, we just have Minequin, but one word we didn't use in this segment was Doge. Elon Musk is the face of cutting government spending, yet he is taking up more and more of government funding. If you could comment on that and what the protesters held outside NASDAQ as they chanted "No Nazis on NASDAQ," what they mean?
0: Well, yes, I think Doge is understood best not just as an effort to cut government across the board, but as a way to refashion and reformat government to make it more open to be the site of injection for new services from Silicon Valley, specifically Palantir and Musk's AI tools. So it's not about demolishing the government. It's about making the government more compatible, ready for the kind of products that Musk offers, and to make him then an indispensable part of the infrastructure. Already they're talking about commercial dominance in Musk's control of military communications infrastructure. When the politics of that person who is doing that is also consonant with the furthest right-wing parts of the European identitarian movement, then one starts to

0: see why people would hold up signs talking about Nazis in the NASDAQ. It makes us all ask a question that even if those stocks should do well, even if those retail investors aren't holding the bag, as it were, by the end, let's say they keep profiting, and at the same time, Musk keeps filling his feed with questionings about whether or not racism should be recalibrated back to a kind of normal status quo ante, whether or not remigration is the right policy for Western Europe and the United States, and whether or not any piece of democratic policy that goes against his best interests is simply a matter of corruption and bugs in the mainframe. That's what we really should be worried about, the possibility of those things to live together, tech-driven prosperity and radical right-wing racist politics.
1: Professor Quinn Slobodian teaches international history at Boston University. His new book is Muskism, A Guide for the Perplexed. And we'll link to your Atlantic piece headlined Elon Musk's SpaceX Endgame. Coming up, President Trump booed by hometown basketball fans here in New York City at the Knicks-Spurs game. We'll speak to sports journalist Dave Zirin back in 20 seconds.

0: lost her voice. It's hard to sing when there's no choice. The raven has lost his wings. Man, he wished he learned to sing.
1: Songbird by Henry Furlan. This is Democracy Now!, democracynow.org. I'm Amy Goodman with Juan Gonzalez. The worlds of sports and politics collided here in New York on Monday night, just blocks from our studio, as President Trump attended Game 3 of the NBA Finals at Madison Square Garden. The San Antonio Spurs beat the New York Knicks. It was the Knicks' first loss since late April. Due to Trump's appearance, authorities shut down the area around the Garden, and ticket holders were asked to arrive hours early and go through TSA-style security. Trump watched the game from a suite surrounded by bulletproof glass. During Avery Wilson's performance of the national anthem, many in the crowd booed when Trump was shown on the Jumbotron.

0: York Times reports the New York crowd booed Trump more than they booed the Spurs when they took the floor. Trump was also loudly booed at watch parties in the city after the game. Trump downplayed the incident.
1: It was, I think, mostly cheers. It was loud and it was very enthusiastic.
0: To talk about this and more, we're joined by Dave Zirin, sports editor for The Nation magazine, host of the Edge of Sports podcast. His new article headline, Not Even Trump Can Ruin the Knicks Moment. Really? Can you talk about what happened last night?
2: Yeah, first and foremost, I was wrong. Donald Trump absolutely ruined the Knicks moment last night. I believe he is the reason why they lost. The game lasted about half an hour to 45 minutes longer than a usual game. It was an absolute slog. You mentioned the 2 to 3 hour wait to get in there. The TSA-style screenings to get into the game. It definitely had an effect on things, especially because this was supposed to be a day about the Knicks. It was supposed to be a celebration of New York. And instead, it was about one authoritarian, malignant narcissist. I mean, it's actually not a good thing that there were more boos for Trump than the Spurs, because it shouldn't have been about Trump at all. We shouldn't even be talking about him right now. And I got to say something about the boos, because I was at a watch party in Brooklyn. The boos were cacophonous at a bar called Chilo's in
0: Bed-Stuy,
2: which I just took over. We're turning it into a place for the people, a dive bar for the people. And we had an amazing event. The boos were out into the streets, and we weren't the only bar where you could hear it. You could choose where to hear the boos. And to me, that was important, because it was a reminder that New York City's relationship to Donald Trump isn't just about contemporary politics or the last three election cycles. It's about a 50-year abusive relationship that this city has had with this man, from his refusal to rent to people of color in the 70s, to him whipping up racist violence due to the Central Park exonerated five case, to his desire to quote unquote develop our parks with his tacky buildings. This city does not like this man, and we've been warning the country about him for frankly decades, and maybe last night was the most powerful

0: audio and visual representation of that relationship?
1: The players who are on the court felt about this, especially we know, for instance, Josh Hart back in 2020, one of the key figures on the Knicks, tweeted back before the November election, "Yes, sir, get Trump's dumb expletive out of the White House." How do you think they felt about what was going on?
0: Well, I think for the Knicks, and I know this a little bit from trying to talk to people on the team, there was a bit of a resentment because this was supposed to be a night about them, about their hard work. They're coming in off a near record 13 game winning streak in the playoffs. It's been the equivalent for the city of going to 13 movies and having them all be awesome. And it created a great vibe. You walk in the city, it's orange and black everywhere. I'm sorry, orange and blue everywhere, the royal blue wherever you see. And it was supposed to be the beautiful culmination, was the first home game in an NBA Finals for the Knicks since 1999, and their chance to go up 3-0, which would effectively have ensured them the championship for the first time in 53 years, longer than I've been on this earth. And this is the team of my youth. This is the team of my heart. So to see it become about Donald Trump was certainly upsetting for fans, not just the people in the well-heeled tens of thousands of dollars seats in the stadium, but the watch parties, the bars, everybody who's put their heart and soul into this team were basically slapped in the face by Donald Trump.
1: And of course, for a person who claims to be a big Knicks fan, there was that photo spread on X of Trump asleep in his box in the middle of the game. So he obviously wasn't paying too close attention. But I wanted to ask you about also another issue with the Trump administration, which is the World Cup. The treatment of the Trump administration to some of the participants in the World Cup, the exclusion of the Iranian team forced to fly in and fly out of the country from Mexico when they're going to be playing games on the same day, and also the recent exclusion of a referee chosen by FIFA from Somalia who was denied entry into the United States.
0: Yeah, I'll just say I've been covering the World Cup in person and at times when it's been in authoritarian countries remotely. And this is the first World Cup that I would ever describe as joyless. It's always been a celebration, a party, no matter what country that has hosted it, whether a liberal democracy or an authoritarian regime. But this is the first time that travel warnings are being issued to fans coming here. Even warnings are being issued to people who live in the United States by immigration groups because of the threats of ICE being at the stadiums. There's a joylessness. It's supposed to be the party that unites the world. And like the Knicks game last night, this looks to be something that Trump is using his reverse Midas touch to ruin.
2: And one more question on what happened last night. Mm-hmm. That image of President Trump in Dolan's
0: box, James Dolan.
2: And for a global audience who doesn't know about the significance of the man who owns both Madison Square Garden and the Knicks.
0: Yeah, James Dolan is someone who made his money the old-fashioned way. He inherited it. That's one of his commonalities with Donald Trump. They have a very close relationship going back decades. Dolan and his son were both married at Mar-a-Lago. Dolan has given Trump untold amounts of money for his political campaigns. Dolan wants to lead a push to rename Penn Station, over which he has a lot of influence because of the presence of Madison Square Garden there. He wants to rename Penn Station after Donald Trump. They have had meetings about that. But that's not all they share. They share accusations of sexual assault and sexual battery and having unsafe work environments for women. That's something Dolan has paid a price for. Racism allegations, of course, plague both men, although calling them allegations for Donald Trump is a stretch, to say the least. And as I said, both children of wealth. So they have a tremendous amount of commonalities, but basically they're the commonality that exists when you have, I don't know how else to put it, but two rich jerks who are born on third base and act like they hit a triple.
2: And Dolan developing Madison Square Garden, the deals that have to be made, and this is with Trump?
0: This is with Trump. The idea is to move Madison Square Garden to be actually on top of Penn Station and to rename Penn Station after Donald Trump. That's the big plan. They have had meetings about this. This is not rumor. This is what Trump wants. People coming into Trump Station, and that's the authoritarian playbook if there ever was one. He needs to name as many things as possible after him now.

0: is after he leaves, like with the Trump Kennedy Center, people are going to want to take those names down.
1: Well, I want to thank you, Dave Zirin, sports editor for The Nation magazine, host of the Edge of Sports podcast. His new article is headlined, "Not Even Trump Can Ruin the Next Moment," though he's reconsidered that.
0: Recanting.
1: And you're doing a live podcast tonight at
0: yes.
1: Shiloh's, your new bar in
0: yes.
1: Brooklyn.
0: In the Bed-Stuy neighborhood of Brooklyn. I'm doing a great event with 11-year NBA veteran Etan Thomas, where we're going to talk about all things sports and politics. So come out to Shiloh's if you want to have a good old time.
1: So Dave Zirin, who has now really nearly relocated to to New York, though he's in Washington as well. And we're going to be looking more at the World Cup in the coming days here on Democracy Now. That does it for the show. After tomorrow's show, I'm headed to Sheffield to the film festival in England. We'll be broadcasting from Sheffield Live, that broadcasts Democracy Now every day and has done so for years. And then we'll be at the Ireland Docks, Docks Ireland, the first film to show there. That's in Belfast. Then we'll be in Vermont on the weekend of Juneteenth, on June 18th in Burlington, and then we'll be in Brattleboro at the Latchis and in St. Johnsbury at Catamount Arts Center. Check our website at democracynow.org. I'm Amy Goodman with Juan Gonzalez for another edition of Democracy Now!
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Hello, everyone. My name is Ryan Gatling, and welcome to the Blues Train. Over the next hour, we'll bring you the best of jazz, blues, gospel, and soul. Together, let's take a dive into the music that inspired me and a generation. So sit back and relax and enjoy this ride on the Blues Train.

Hello and welcome to the Blues Train. I hope you're having a great day. It's a beautiful day outside, and I thought I'd gather some songs from 2026 and beyond. We'll see where the algorithm takes us. I've had songs that have been stuck in my playlist for the past 2 months, and I've been trying to pull them together, and I think I got a pretty cool episode. Starting us off, we have a live video from the band Butcher Brown featuring trumpist Nicholas Payton, and they're doing their rendition of Miles Davis's All Blues. Coming up next, we're going to have tenor saxophonist Tavon Pinnicott with Tell Me Again.

Now we're going to have another live video. This is taken from the YouTube channel for Scott Spates Lessons, and he's featuring a lot of gospel musicians, specifically Andre Ghosh, and they're going to be reinterpreting a song on the spot, and they're going to be doing Everybody Wants to Rule the World.

Now we're going to have another live video from the Renaissance Orchestra. They're performing their song Breakout Lucille, but I think it will sound familiar as another remake, Genuine My Pony. Here is the Renaissance Orchestra.

0: 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And capping us off for these live videos, let's have another one. This comes from the band Red Hands. It started off, I believe, as a gospel band. And here they're playing with the amazing guitarist Eric Gales. This is from the upcoming album Kinfolk and their rendition of Frankie Beverly and Maze's Happy Feelings.
1: Let's go, baby. Let's do it, baby.
2: Yeah. Hey, John, I'm sitting here. With the.
1: Is it skills? 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

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She's a Cameroonian singer who lives in France, and here she's performing Black Sun.

Now we're going to string some songs together. First off, we'll have Corey Wong and the Fearless Flyers doing Anaheim. We'll follow that up with a little bit of DJ Premier from the group Gangstar. And then we'll close it off with a cool video from DeBull, Close to You.

0: Here's a little story that must be told. 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
1: GJ

We outta here.

Thank you for riding with us on the Blues Train. Closing us out for the day, let's have some Dr. Lonnie Smith and Iggy Pop. This comes from 2021 and the Blue Note album, Breathe. Here is Sunshine Superman. Have a great day, everyone.

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I could have kept out easy, but I changed

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0: agreement. Our diplomatic correspondent is James Landale.
1: Yes, the ceasefire is being tested. Yes, we have another hurdle to get over before any progress is made, alongside Lebanon, alongside the timing, alongside all the substantive issues. Both sides, I think, still want to keep this going. What's been quite interesting is, although there's been this exchange in the last 24 hours, the Americans have been saying it's proportional. We're not going over the top on this. And the Iranians have been noting it and responding to it rather than trying to escalate it up to the next level.
0: Reports from Lebanon say the Israeli military has carried out an airstrike on the centre of the southern Lebanese city of Sidon. A journalist with the French news agency reported hearing an explosion before seeing a car burning. On Monday, Israel and Iran agreed a pause in fighting. The authorities in Hong Kong have charged seven people and two companies over the deadly fire that tore through a public housing complex last year. 168 people were killed in a blaze at seven high-rise blocks at the Wang Fuk Court Estate in November. Martin Yip reports from Hong Kong.
2: These are the first round of criminal prosecutions in relation to the Wang Fuk Court disaster, brought jointly by Hong Kong's police force and the independent anti-corruption agency, the ICAC. The defendants include directors of a consultancy firm and the main contractor that oversaw renovation of the 42-year-old public housing estate. The charges range from manslaughter to conspiracy to defraud, money laundering and attempting to pervert the course of justice. Some carry a maximum sentence of life in prison.
0: Martin Yip reporting. Pakistan says it's carried out strikes on suspected militant hideouts.

0: along the Afghan border, killing dozens of insurgents. The information minister, Utaullah Tara, said four targets were destroyed, but the Afghan Taliban earlier said the strikes in three provinces had killed 13 civilians, including children. There's no independent confirmation of either account. Caroline Davis is in Islamabad.
1: The Afghan Taliban spokesman shared graphic images of the children he says were killed by Pakistan. The relationship between the two countries has dramatically deteriorated over the last 8 months. Pakistan's information minister said that last night the military targeted militant hideouts after attacks earlier this month in North Waziristan and Banu. The Afghan Taliban have always denied that they harbour these groups.
0: BBC News. South African police are searching for a group of gunmen who shot dead 12 people at an informal settlement in Johannesburg. More than 10 men reportedly arrived at the collection of metal shacks in the Cleveland area and opened fire before escaping in a van. An Indonesian court has jailed four soldiers for their involvement in an acid attack on an activist known for campaigning against the growing influence of the military. Their sentences range from 1 to 3 years in prison. They were found guilty of premeditated assault for the attack in March that left Andre Yunus blind in one eye. A Sudanese man has appeared in court in Northern Ireland, accused of attempted murder over a knife attack on Monday. The man, Hadi Ulodid, refused a lawyer and did not respond when the charges were read to him. He's been remanded in custody. The victim lost his left eye in the assault, the court was told. The attack sparked violent anti-immigrant demonstrations in parts of Belfast. People were forced to flee their homes as buildings and vehicles were set alight. The Secretary of State for Northern Ireland is Hilary Benn.
2: Those organising these protests claim they're doing so to protect communities. In fact, they're doing the very opposite. They are damaging communities and hurting people who are innocent and who have been terrified by what they have been through last night. It is utterly shameful and it needs to stop now.
0: The European Chemicals Agency says it's recommended classifying trifluoroacetic acid, TFA, as toxic for human reproduction. The substance is what is known as a forever chemical because it takes an extremely long time to break down. Laboratory tests have showed that TFA, widely used in pesticides and industrial applications, might cause harm to unborn children and impair fertility. Studies have shown that the chemical has been detected in rivers, groundwater and food products. BBC News.
3: Thank you. You're listening to the newsroom from the BBC World Service with Oliver Conway. In the 5 years since a coup brought the military to power, civil war has been raging in Myanmar. Almost 100,000 people have died. Until recently, the armed forces had been losing ground to rebel and ethnic groups. But the forced recruitment of tens of thousands of conscripts and the use of new drone technology has changed that. And now the armed opposition is on the back foot. Our correspondent Quentin Somerville reports from inside Myanmar.
4: Hidden deep under forest cover in Myanmar's Karen state is a field hospital, a jumble of bamboo and wooden buildings that treats resistance fighters injured in their battles to set Myanmar free from military rule.
5: So we're in the operating theatre. It's running off solar power and generator. It is quite hot in here. Jazu is on the table, still awake. Jazu has a long gash at the top of his leg. They're trying to save his leg, which was injured as a result of him stepping on a landmine. He was on his way back from a military assault. As they turn him over, you can see that the back of his heel is all gone. It's just raw flesh. People sustain injuries from landmines every single day here. There's about 10 rebel militia fighters who are heading to a base called Papon. Now, they have that junta base surrounded, but it's heavily armed. They have artillery, they have the ability to call in airstrikes, they have mortars, but they are surrounded on all three sides by the rebels.
6: We're on a rare thing here, an asphalt road. And that means we're a big target. You know, these men are listening out for drones. Commanders here tell us that Myanmar's military has the edge in terms of quantity and technology. Strikes come almost daily, they say.
7: Commander Ko Kong.

0: People's Defence Force takes me on patrol to a captured hunter base.
1: The danger from drones is definitely increasing. It would be easier for us if we also had jammers.
0: This resistance base is hidden deep in the forest. Time and time again we hear from resistance fighters that one of the reasons that Myanmar's military, the junta, has regained the initiative on the battlefield is because of thousands of new recruits, forced conscripts, some of whom never wanted to fight. Well, here at this HQ, there are four deserters from the junta forces, and they've agreed to speak to us. Did any of you want to join the army, or were you forced to do so?
2: We were forcibly recruited against our will. They began grabbing people from their homes, seizing people they found on the streets, even taking people in broad daylight. Before we even understood what was happening, we were sent to the front lines. They treated us terribly from the beginning to the end. We couldn't endure it anymore.
0: The junta's new recruits may not be willing, but they've revived the military's fortune. Once on the defensive, they're now mounting offensive operations across the country and attempting to take back border posts that fell to the resistance. Although the military still controls less than half of the territory in the country. The rebels, for their part, 5 years after the coup, are struggling with recruitment. Back at the clinic, I asked Jazoo, now in a recovery ward, if the heavy casualties suffered by the rebels has been worth it.
3: No, it's not worth it. If you compare material gains against a life sacrificed, then no, it's not worth it. The lives of our comrades can never be exchanged for anything. I'll return to fight one way or another. I will fight until the end for the future of our children.
0: It's not all just battlefield injuries here. The wife of one of the fighters is heavily pregnant and the contractions have just started, so they're going to deliver the baby. So Major Mo is pretty close now. This is her first baby. The baby girl they call Su Pei. It translates roughly to fulfilled wish. Her parents say that all they want for her is a peaceful and democratic Myanmar. But after 5 years of hard fighting, that dream of these young revolutionaries still seems far beyond their grasp.
4: That report from Myanmar by Quentin Somerville, and you can watch his full documentary, The Secret Jungle Hospital, on YouTube. Overnight, Iran and the US traded what seemed to be the heaviest attack since they agreed a ceasefire in April. The Americans say they carried out 4 hours of strikes after an Iranian drone downed a US helicopter on Monday. Iran then fired missiles and drones at US bases in Bahrain, Jordan and Kuwait. A couple of hours later, President Trump posted that Iran has been completely defeated. However, he went on to say that the Iranians had taken too long to agree a deal and would now have to pay the price. So, what might the US do next? Darren Selnick is a former deputy chief of staff to the American Defense Secretary Pete Hegseth.
5: I think the president is being tested with his patience, and I think his patience is running out. I don't think the Iranians are serious about a deal. I think they're playing what we would call rope-a-dope, drawing it out. The thing we don't know, and having been deputy chief of staff at the Pentagon, is we don't know all the information he has. We don't know the private conversations he's had with our Arab regional allies. We don't know what sort of deal. He may be trying to make a bigger deal beyond Iran. I don't think that deal is possible. I think you have to take care of Iran first. And so I think as Iran continues to take patience for weakness, I think the president eventually is going to do a much bigger kinetic military strike. But that's going to be his option. We shall see.
4: For their part, the Iranians insist they are responding to U.S. aggression. Hamid Reza Ghulamzadeh is head of the Iran Diplomatic House in Tehran.
6: We are in the middle of war with the United States, and any threats and any operations need to be responded by the Iranian side in order to defend itself. And that is the Iranian policy right now. Even if this leads to an all-out war, still Iran goes to the battleground and would defend itself to the maximum necessary level. The correct question is actually why Americans are still attacking Iran, or why Israelis are still attacking

0: being Lebanon, despite the ceasefire and the agreement that they had made. They have imposed a blockade against Iran, which is an act of war, and it's a violation of the ceasefire. They are attacking Iranian assets and Iranian bases and Iranian forces in the sea, in the land. So Iran is responding to only violations that is happening.
1: Well, earlier I spoke to our correspondent in Jerusalem, Yoland Now, and started by asking her if the tit-for-tat exchanges had stopped.
2: Things have calmed down for the moment, but this is definitely looking like one of the most serious flare-ups there's been between the US and Iran since the ceasefire came into effect 2 months ago. And of course, it's just a day after President Trump suggested again he was days away from a deal with Iran, having put significant pressure on Israel to stop its first confrontation with Iran in the last 2 months. And it's brought US Arab allies back under attack once again. We've been getting some more details, with a US official now saying that the US struck nearly 20 targets in Iran, these air defenses, ground control stations, surveillance radar, sort of around the Strait of Hormuz area. Iranian state media had been reporting explosions in the south, not giving much information about damage on their side, apart from saying that in one location, two water reservoirs had been affected, and that was going to have an impact on the drinking water supply. The US insisted that this was a proportional response to Iran's aggression, and Iran's own response came very swiftly, and it said it was really attacking the sites that had been used to carry out attacks on its territory. So Bahrain, that's where the US Naval Fifth Fleet is based. You've got Kuwait, sirens were going off there. It said that it intercepted hostile aerial attacks. Iran saying that it targeted a US air base in Kuwait. Longer range missiles were launched at Jordan, where there's a US air base in the east, with the Jordanian armed forces saying that 5 missiles were successfully intercepted. Iran also says it shot down a US drone over its airspace. And this US official has been saying that nearly all the missiles and drones launched by Iran were intercepted, that they're not aware of any harm to US personnel or damage to US locations, but Iran is insisting that it destroyed 4 of its targets. We haven't got a way of verifying any of that information.
1: That's Iran and the US. What about Iran and Israel? Iran said it would respond to any further Israeli attacks on Lebanon, and then the Israelis have indeed attacked Lebanon again.
2: Yes, and this is just an added complication in those efforts to try to secure a deal that would calm things down across this region. Israel's continued to attack in southern Lebanon in the past few hours, despite those repeated Iranian threats that it would attack Israel in response to military action that it took anywhere in Lebanon. And the Israeli military, we know, has been carrying out airstrikes in Tyre in the south, in Nabatieh, and just north of the Litani River as well. There was also an incident overnight where an unidentified individual, but said to have been armed and in uniform, successfully crossed the border into the north of Israel and was killed by the Israeli military. Israeli military officials, according to the media here, are calling for further attacks on Dahiya in southern Beirut in response to every attack that is launched on Israel, cross-border attack by the Iranian-backed group Hezbollah, even if that means another round of fighting with Iran. So that just gives you an idea of how the ceasefire is under so much strain. According to Lebanese reports, at least 15 people were killed yesterday in southern Lebanon by Israeli strikes.
1: Yoland Now in Jerusalem. You're listening to the newsroom from the BBC World Service. Afghanistan has accused Pakistan of killing at least 13 civilians, including children, and injuring dozens more in airstrikes along their shared border. Pakistan says the strikes were a response to a spate of attacks by militants crossing from Afghanistan. Violence between the two nations has claimed hundreds of lives this year. Our global affairs reporter Anbrasan Etirajan told me about the latest attacks.
3: There are competing versions of what really happened along the border between Afghanistan and Pakistan. As you said earlier, the Taliban rulers in Kabul, they say that 13 civilians, and many of them were children, were killed along the border in Afghanistan, and due to these strikes by Pakistani military. On the other hand, the Pakistani government says that they targeted militant hideouts along the border, in which 26 militants were killed. Now, these latest strikes come a day after suspected Islamist insurgents carried out attack on a security forces checkpost in Peshawar in Pakistan that killed at least six paramilitary

0: troops, and then there were reports, or the militants claimed, that they had also abducted some soldiers that we could not confirm. But what it shows that the volatile nature along the border between these two countries, you know, why these tensions? Because Pakistan accuses Kabul of providing safe haven to some of these insurgents who carry out attacks on Pakistani forces.
1: Yeah, and of course it's the people who get caught in the middle of it.
0: The people, especially along the border areas on both sides, they are the ones who are suffering. If you go by the United Nations report, what it says that in the first 3 months of this year alone, more than nearly 300 people, civilians, were killed and another 400 injured because of this ongoing conflict. Now, Pakistan has an overwhelming air superiority over Taliban militants because it has got the latest fighter jets and drones using which it attacks. So the UN says many civilians were victims. However, these accusations were denied by Pakistan. And there was a ceasefire attempt negotiated by China in March when both sides were asked to come to China for meetings, where there have also been attempts earlier by Saudi Arabia and Qatar. Hundreds of people have died. And the tragedy is that the civilians are bearing the brunt of these increasing tensions between these two countries. However, the other countries are also trying to broker another round of ceasefire to bring down the tensions between two countries. But this is one reminder that how a normal attack or a regular attack by any militant group can trigger much more violence along the border between the two countries.
1: And Rasan Natarajan. Northern Ireland has become the latest flashpoint for anti-immigrant protests in Britain as masked men set fire to houses and vehicles in several areas of the province overnight. The unrest followed a knife attack in a street in Belfast on Monday that left a man with serious injuries. A 30-year-old Sudanese man has been charged with attempted murder. Political leaders have condemned far-right online agitators for stoking racial tension. This was the Prime Minister, Sir Keir Starmer, in the past hour.
2: I want to thank the Police Service of Northern Ireland and other first responders and members of the public who responded with such bravery. And our thoughts are with the victim. But let me be clear, Mr. Speaker. The acts of violence and arson that followed are totally unjustified.
1: Kelly Bonner is a BBC reporter in Northern Ireland. She described what happened last night in Belfast.
3: What we saw was quite distressing. There were hundreds of masked men walking down the Newtownards Road, which I'll paint a picture. It's 5 minutes or so outside Belfast city centre. A lot of people had their face covered. They were walking along with armed with some bottles, bricks, and they were pelting some houses, which they believed, in their words, foreigners lived. We stood and watched this 200-odd gang of people stop a massive bus in Belfast and set it on fire. They put bins against it. They lit those bins. And within a few seconds, the bus was up in flames. Now, we also then saw this mob of masked men walk towards a number of homes. And in Belfast, there are quite a lot of Roma people living in a certain street. And they kicked all of the doors through. They smashed windows. And then at one point, they set two cars alight in the middle of the road. And it was at this point they pushed the cars before setting them alight towards a door. Now, where we were standing, we could get a very good view of the fire service and the police trying to put this fire out, and at the same time knocking on the doors and frantically trying to get a young family out of that home.
1: Kelly Bonner in Belfast. Our UK political correspondent Rob Watson told me more about what led to such violent scenes.
4: I think there are three elements to it, Oliver. I mean, first of all, it was triggered because of the incredibly graphic nature of the video taken of the attack, which so many people in Belfast, Northern Ireland, and of course beyond that have seen. Second, there's clearly an element, according to the authorities, of it being stirred up by far-right activists beyond Northern Ireland, possibly beyond Britain. And then the third element that you're seeing here is a bit of a legacy of the troubles in Northern Ireland, and that a lot of those masked men that that our colleague Kelly was referring to. The authorities believe they are the kind of people that used to be in Protestant paramilitaries, who used to, in the times of the trouble, target Catholics. Now they've morphed more into sort of far-right groups with a focus on immigrants rather than Roman Catholics.
1: Yeah, another legacy.

0: feature of Ireland's long history is the fact that this man came across the border from Ireland into Northern Ireland. So different from what we've seen in the past.
1: Yes, different in the sense that this is not someone, for example, who had come over to the UK from a small boat from France. So, of course, this has raised a number of questions. One, about what's known as the free travel area between Britain and the Republic of Ireland, which has existed for 100 years, and you've got several politicians saying that's going to need to be looked at. But, of course, more widely, it's sort of raised the issue, not just in Northern Ireland, but in the rest of the UK, about the whole issue of asylum seekers and who should and who shouldn't be granted asylum.
0: Yeah, the Prime Minister and other political leaders have condemned the violence, but other politicians are using it to ask questions about immigration. What does it mean for British politics?
1: Well, again, it keeps this whole issue of immigration very much sort of front and central in the British debate. Indeed, the polling suggests, Oliver, that it's a more important issue for people even than the economy, which I think just gives you some sort of sense. But, of course, it's a debate on a spectrum. And I think there's agreement amongst many politicians that Britain does need to look at the issue of immigration, the issue of asylum, because it is such a huge public concern. But, of course, there's the way in which you do that. And obviously, the further you go to the right of the spectrum of British politics, particularly the populist far right, there's more that there is this sort of sense that, well, if the government doesn't do something, then there will be more violence. So the debate is there. It's just, the tone varies from where you are on the spectrum.
0: Rob Watson. Ukraine says it's seeking deeper ties with African nations as it tries to position itself as an alternative to Russia. Ukrainians have recently opened several new embassies in Africa as part of a diplomatic push. This report from Sami Awami in Kyiv.
2: Ukraine says strengthening relations with Africa has become a foreign policy priority as it seeks wider international backing for its war effort against Russia. In an exclusive interview with the BBC, Foreign Minister Andriy Sybiha said Kyiv was expanding its diplomatic presence across the continent and looking to build what he described as mutually beneficial partnerships. Asked whether Ukraine's engagement was partly aimed at countering Moscow's influence, Mr. Sybiha said Ukraine's engagement with Africa is not new.
3: We've always been in Africa, as a part of the Soviet Union, and it is not fair that Russian side now monopolized. You see this positive contribution of the Soviet Union. It was a collective contribution.
2: The minister also said Ukraine needed the support of African countries in international organizations, arguing that relations between Kyiv and African countries should be based on partnership rather than a competition for influence.
0: Sami Awami in Ukraine. Delays often dog construction projects, but after 144 years, the Sagrada Familia is still not finished. Today, the Barcelona landmark will be blessed by Pope Leo after the completion of a tower that made it the world's tallest church. The ceremony will also mark the 100th anniversary of the death of Antoni Gaudi, its creator. Tristram Cuffre is a structural engineer who's been working on the Sagrada Familia.
4: It's one of those sort of pinch-me moments when they came to ask us to help about 12 years ago, and the last 12 years have just been absolutely fantastic. So we were tasked 12 years ago with how could we build it more rapidly, how could they build it with less material, which is sort of related to that, and how could they build it using less space on site because, and this is the sort of punchline of the Sagrada construction story, is the cost of construction is entirely paid for by the people who come to watch it being built. So you've got to make sure it's accessible to all these visitors, nearly 5 million a year, who come in and pay to come and watch it being constructed. And I think that is part of the fascination that's been going on now for five generations. And it's amazing for me to be here today, to be, part of the fifth generation who may actually see the building completed.
0: Well, Thomas Heatherwick's a British designer and architect and a huge fan of the building.
5: I remember visiting it when I was 20, and you were just aware there was such an important project that was stuck and dreaming, that imagining what would it be like to have that responsibility to take it forward. We've had quite a few decades of buildings that didn't tell stories anymore, and the fashion shifted away. I mean, the construction world was really snooty about Gaudi and treated him as if it was very vulgar. And inadvertently, we were making

0: making plain, flat, smooth buildings, huge focus on efficiency, so-called. And now I think we're understanding more that your emotions, how you respond to buildings, is part of public health. And Gaudi, I mean, you look at the Sagrada Familia, and, you know, there was somebody who really wanted to be generous to passers-by and understood that emotion was a really important function. The key thing for him was about joy. How many buildings give that much joy that 20 million people come a year just to look from the outside?
1: Thomas Heatherwick. We also heard from Tristram Carfrae on the Sagrada Familia. And that's it for now from the newsroom.
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3: How a drone rescued US pilots downed by Iran, undercover reporting on the civil war from deep inside Myanmar, and Marin Alsop on conducting the Seven Dreams of Gaudi on the centenary of the architect's death.
2: That's followed by The Interview, joined by Tanzanian billionaire Mohamed Dewji.
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5: Robots in the home, maybe it's good they look a bit like us, but robots working in factories or warehouses or stacking shelves, it's actually better if they look like they know what they're doing in terms of the function that they're designed to do.
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6: 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This week, check before you check in. What's behind a new warning about power banks and devices with lithium batteries on planes?
7: If you've got something like a power bank or a vape, you must take them with you in the cabin.
6: We meet some of the young contestants vying for an AI prize in San Francisco and teaching the tech skills vital to protecting Africa's wildlife. That's all to come after the latest world news.
2: BBC News with Moira Alderson. State media in Iran say thousands of people are without drinking water in the town of Sadiq after two reservoirs were damaged by American strikes. The US said it hit Iranian targets in response to the downing of one of its helicopters on Monday. Reports from Lebanon say the Israeli military has carried out an airstrike on the centre of the southern Lebanese city of Sidon. Israel and Iran agreed a pause in fighting on Monday, but Israel continues to target what it says are Hezbollah targets in Lebanon. Ukraine's military says it's again hit Russian military and energy infrastructure behind the front lines. Kiev's drone forces say they struck key facilities at the Russian-occupied port of Mariupol. The authorities in Hong Kong have charged seven people and two companies over the deadly fire that tore through a public housing complex last year. 168 people died in the blaze. Seven people and two companies have been charged in Hong Kong over a deadly fire that tore through a public housing complex last year. Pakistan says it's carried out strikes on suspected militant hideouts along the Afghan border, killing dozens of insurgents. The Taliban government in Afghanistan says 13 civilians were killed in the strikes. South African police are searching for a group of gunmen who shot dead 12 people at an informal settlement in Johannesburg. Locals say they think the attack was the result of a turf war between rival groups of illegal miners. The European Chemicals Agency says it's recommended classifying trifluoroacetic acid, or TFA, as toxic for human reproduction. The decision follows tests showing the chemical, which is widely used in pesticides, could cause harm to unborn children. TFA has been detected in rivers, groundwater, drinking water and food products. That's the latest BBC News.
6: Hello and welcome to Tech Life on the BBC World Service, the programme about technology and how it's changing all our lives. I'm Chris Vallance. When we travel, we love to take our gadgets with us, but the lithium batteries that power them can catch fire, and on a plane, that's really bad news. We hear about a new campaign urging us to pack with safety in mind. In San Francisco, the BBC's Lily Jamali eavesdrops on an international contest for new AI applications. Will this amateur footy app score with the judges?
8: If you're on my app for more than 1 minute, you're doing something wrong, because the most important thing is to actually go out and play.
9: I like this. It's a good idea.
6: And protecting Africa's endangered wildlife.

0: Whether we are flying for business or leisure, we usually take a lot of gadgets with us. Mobile phones, some wireless headphones, a laptop computer, and so on. And to charge it all, we might also take a power bank. All of this tech needs batteries, usually lithium batteries of one sort or another. But these batteries, particularly if they've been damaged, can be a real fire risk on planes. Listen to this from CBS News last October.
1: Dramatic cell phone video of a fire burning in the overhead bin on an Air China flight from Hangzhou, China to Seoul, South Korea Saturday. The airline says a lithium battery stored in a passenger's bag spontaneously caught fire, forcing the Airbus A321 to make an emergency landing in Shanghai.
0: Well, behind the reporter's words, you can really hear the fear of the passengers. This is the plane's captain talking to air traffic control.
2: Okay, so the backpack has been contained. We think it was a lithium battery that caused the smoke and the fire.
0: And only a few weeks ago, the BBC reported on another mid-air incident in Europe.
3: The UK's aviation regulator says portable chargers are causing a growing number of serious incidents on flights. Last week, a Luton-bound EasyJet service was diverted to Rome after a passenger packed a power bank in hold luggage. The Civil Aviation Authority says there needs to be greater awareness of the risk of devices overheating or catching fire.
0: So why are lithium batteries such a fire risk in confined spaces like aircraft cabins or luggage holds? Ashley Cranston is a watch commander with the Scottish Fire and Rescue Service.
4: With your lithium ion fires, they generate their own heat and oxygen and keep burning, whereas with conventional fires, they need to bring in oxygen and bring in the heat, whereas with lithium ion battery fires, they're self-generating, and that is what makes these fires more rapid.
0: The UK's Civil Aviation Authority, CAA for short, is so concerned about the fire risk posed by lithium batteries and power banks in particular that they're launching a public awareness campaign later this month. Jonathan Nicholson is the head of strategic projects at the CAA.
5: Power banks are really important that people treat them in the right way and carry them on board with them on the aircraft because they are so powerful. But you think of the battery size in a power bank, it's way more than in a phone or a vape or anything like that because it's capable of charging all of those things multiple times. So yes, they come in different sizes, shapes, varieties, power, etc. But all power banks are way more powerful, have much bigger lithium battery in them than anything else. So that then equates to bigger risk if thing goes wrong.
6: And the risk we're talking about is essentially fire. What kind of challenges does a lithium battery fire present on a plane? We should say planes are very safe. We don't want anybody sort of thinking, you know, I'm not going to get on a plane. But why, if one of these things goes wrong, why is it bad news?
5: Yeah, so, I mean, a lithium battery catching fire anywhere is bad news. If anybody's seen a video of one of these things go, they really go. They are intense flames that can go on for a considerable length of time and are quite difficult to put out compared to other things that could catch fire. So, obviously, on board an aircraft, you're in a very contained environment. You can't ring 999 and get the fire brigade to turn up. You are in that aircraft, and the cabin crew are trained to deal with things like this, with lithium battery fires, but it's still, you know, not ideal. So we need people to look after them. But it is way better to have them in the cabin and something happen to them than put them in your checked bag. You must never put them in your checked bag. If they're in the cabin, it kind of sounds a little bit counterintuitive to have it in the aircraft with you and something happen to it, but that's the best place to deal with it for the cabin crew. They obviously can have access to it, deal with the fire. It's much more difficult if it's in a checked-in bag in the bottom of the aircraft with all the cargo.
6: Has this actually been a problem on planes? Have we actually seen planes brought down by these kind of battery fires?
5: So we have had fires on board aircraft. Unfortunately, it does happen quite regularly with lithium batteries. Normally, obviously, they are contained. But we have seen quite severe incidents. If people want to Google air Busan and lithium battery, you'll see exactly what it can do. So basically, this aircraft, it was a commercial airliner. It was thankfully on the ground at the time, but it's believed the lithium battery caught fire in a overhead cabin locker.

0: and it completely took out the whole top of the aircraft. If you see pictures of this aircraft, there is no top of it left.
1: I mean, it must be really challenging to put it out. I mean, they're hard enough to put out on the ground. When you're in an aircraft, what are the options for the crew?
0: They are trained. I mean, obviously, you know, as you say, it is not like even a normal electrical fire, but they have sand and other implements they can do to treat with it. Some have special containment bags. It varies from airline to airline. It's their choice how they choose to deal with it, but all cabin crew will be trained what to do with it, but they are difficult to extinguish, and that's why they need to be where the cabin crew can get at them.
1: Are other devices with lithium batteries also a concern? I mean, think about phones, laptops, but there are lots of other devices.
0: Yeah, absolutely. So anything with a lithium battery, really, people need to be aware of. And vapes is another particular one where people must take them with them in the aircraft. But yes, anything with a lithium battery is a concern because it can catch fire and go wrong.
1: So your organisation, the Civil Aviation Authority, it sets the rules on what people can do on aviation generally in the UK. Are there also international rules on this?
0: Yeah, so internationally, aviation has a set of rules. They're set by what's called the International Civil Aviation Organization. That's the United Nations body for aviation. So they set a minimum standard of rules for the whole world that everybody has to adhere to, and that makes sure everybody is safe. Then individual countries can build on that if they want to. So the only difference you may find is some airlines may prohibit the use of a power bank completely when you're on board the aircraft. Some may allow you to charge other devices from it. But basically, the rules are, if you've got something like a power bank or a vape, you must take them with you in the cabin. Do not put them in your checked-in bag. You can take a maximum of 2 power banks, and you cannot charge that power bank itself while you're on board the aircraft. So you can't recharge the power bank.
1: Okay, so some of our listeners may be about to go on a holiday or a business trip. They're packing, they're getting all their stuff together. They'll have several lithium devices and a power bank. What's your advice to them at the packing stage? Because that's where it matters, isn't it? You've got to get that right, then the rest is easier.
0: Absolutely, yeah. So anything with a lithium battery, preferably take it with you on board the aircraft. If it is something like a digital camera where you might have the camera and a spare battery, or a laptop, and you want to check those in your check-in bag, you can, but they must be completely switched off, not in standby mode, so they can't be accidentally turned on if something bumps into them. And any spare batteries must be completely isolated, preferably in their original packing or similar. And then everything else, please take with you into the cabin, you know, either on person or in your bag that you take into the cabin. When you are then in the cabin, if you've got something in your cabin bag, please take it out, and preferably have it with you if it's a lithium battery.
1: Well, thanks to Jonathan Nicholson there from the UK Civil Aviation Authority. And we should say that if you're travelling on a flight soon, wherever you are in the world, it's best to check with your airline to understand if they have any extra rules for travelling with rechargeable devices. This is Tech Life on the BBC World Service with me, Chris Vallance, and you, our listeners. In last week's edition, we had an interview with an executive from Microsoft about their latest quantum chip and his prediction about quantum computers possibly leading to better fertilizers, helping to feed more people. Dr. Brian Richard Joseph has emailed us from Canada to disagree. He writes, quantum computing will worsen, not improve, global inequality in food supplies, shelter, maternal mortality, and life expectancy. The important global problems are political, not technical, he says. Well, thanks for sharing your thoughts, Brian. And if you have an opinion on tech or an idea for a future edition of the show you'd like to tell us about, we'd love to hear from you. Our email address is techlife@bbc.co.uk, or you can send us a WhatsApp text message or voice.

0: voice note. The number is +44 330 1230 320. And still to come, the tech and local knowledge needed to protect Africa's wildlife. Now let's go to one of the epicentres of tech, San Francisco in the United States, where AI startups have been taking part in an international competition. Young founders, each representing the top picks from more than 40 countries, were brought together in one place for the event, sponsored by a well-known energy drinks company. Contests like this are common around Silicon Valley, but the ease with which AI enables apps to be vibe-coded are reducing some of the technical barriers to entry, though US visa rules proved a different sort of barrier to some contestants. Our North America technology correspondent, Lily Jamali, sent us this report from the thick of the action.
1: The day is young, so much still to come here, we cannot wait.
2: In a converted warehouse on the San Francisco waterfront, hundreds have gathered to size up a few dozen startup founders from around the world.
1: Make some noise for yourselves and let's get this thing started. Thank you.
2: Each founder stands by a booth that displays screenshots from their apps, which they can reference as they lobby passersby, seeking to top the massive leaderboard in the middle of the venue. They're competing for $100,000, $25,000 worth of Microsoft Azure credits, and mentorship from Red Bull Ventures. Electronic music blares in the background as entrepreneur and investor Brian Sparks begins his visit with Mattias Svitic of Sweden, founder of the startup AllPlay.
3: Hi. I'm Brian.
4: Mattias, nice to meet you.
3: Nice to meet you.
2: Sparks is here to rank the startups in the competition.
3: So I'm excited to hear what you're building.
2: Svitic launches right in.
3: Go ahead.
4: So it's a platform for spontaneous sports to bring people together with sports. I started with soccer in Sweden because that's the biggest sport there and it's my background. So you can see when pitches are available, when there isn't like matches, practices or anything. And you can either, I can show you like this. So you can either like join or create matches.
2: Svitic explains those matches can be organized based on anything from age to skill level.
4: If you're on my app for more than 1 minute, you do something wrong because the most important thing is to actually go out and play.
3: I like this. So it's a good idea, but tell me where you were when you came up with this idea and what problem is it really solving?
4: So how I came up with it is because I grew up my whole life playing pickup football. I mean, just going out to like a local pitch, meeting people from different backgrounds, neighborhoods, they spoke like different languages. And that's something like only a football pitch or a sport pitch can actually do.
2: Now though, that's changed, Svitic explains.
4: Like for the recent years, the same pitch that is full of like emotion and joy is completely empty. And that's what I'm trying to bring back.
2: Svitic says young people are staying inside more. They're alone, looking at their phones.
4: But I'm trying to get people back out again, meeting again, like in the real life.
2: Sparks is judging the startups here by four particular metrics: the profile of the founder, the potential social impact the startup may have, the feasibility of the idea, and this one.
3: So let me ask you one question that I'm asking everybody.
4: Yeah.
3: With AI building so many companies nowadays, what makes you unique? What's your moat?
2: That question is more relevant than ever in the era of vibe coding, the practice of building apps by describing to an AI assistant what you want to make using conversational language. The idea is to create what springs to mind without having to know how to code. It's a concept that seemed pretty far-fetched even a year ago, but vibe coding is at the heart of the Red Bull Basement startup competition.
3: Hi.
5: Hi, I'm Patricia.
3: Nice to meet you.
5: Nice to meet you too.
2: I tag along as Sparks moves to another booth to speak with Patricia Vowery. She's from Sylvania and has built an app that aims to help kids improve their reading. It's called Whisper Hollow. She's not a programmer, but was inspired by her nephews to build the app.
6: You vibe coded this on?
7: Cloud Code. Yeah.
6: How long did it take you?
7: So like 4 weeks in total, but I have like zero coding experience. Well, very, very little. So like 4 weeks-ish. Yeah.
2: When I debrief with Sparks afterwards, he says the lack of moats, barriers that could stop or slow competitors from replicating what they see, might be the biggest common hurdle.
3: What's scary is a lot of these

0: early stage companies don't have protection. In other words, there's not a lot of proprietary software. With AI, it's almost like anyone could build something right now, but it's not necessarily protected.
1: Because of vibe coding.
0: Because of vibe coding. Anyone could build anything.
1: And that's reflected in the apps on display. From Germany, there's an app called Please Touch This Art, which uses AI to create 3D printed museum art that people, including the visually impaired, can feel. There's an AI glove that converts sign language into spoken words in real time, from Belgium. Kazakhstan's entry is an AI tool analyzing colonoscopy images to catch cancer early. Red Bull says the competition started with 140,000 ideas.
2: And now we're down to our top ideas in this room.
1: In the end, the winner is...
3: the United States!
1: It's an app called Lifeline AI, a personal safety system that aims to make it easier for someone who feels they're in danger to get help. A young San Franciscan named Darnell Adler had topped the leaderboard for much of the evening. He'll now have $100,000 to develop his app further, and he hopes to get it into the public's hands.
4: And that was Lily Jamali, our North America technology correspondent, reporting. Protecting wildlife is now a high-tech business. Communication networks, animal monitoring kit, various sensors and cameras. It can take a lot of skills to install and keep it going. The Connected Conservation Foundation, or CCF, is a charity with offices in the UK and South Africa. They've set up a first-of-its-kind scholarship program combining online learning and hands-on field training to build up conservation tech expertise where it's needed the most. 16 candidates from across Africa have been selected, and they're doing their training in South Africa this month, equipping them to deploy and maintain modern conservation systems. I've been speaking to Corinne Soldatos in Cape Town in South Africa. She's CCF's project manager there. And we were joined on the line by Niasha Shenje in Zimbabwe, who is receiving the training. I started by asking Corinne to tell me about some of the work the foundation does.
5: So we have lots of fun projects which we work on, and basically we put IoT and tech solutions in protected areas.
6: So what do you mean by IoT? Sorry, just in case people aren't familiar with that.
5: So everything from we want to track our rangers, track our wildlife, track vehicles and assets in the protected area, and then you need to get that information from the field through an IoT network into a control room where you can monitor and see what's happening in real time. So we'll do everything from LoRaWAN or internet networks, also to putting sensors on animals, putting sensors on game ranges, that type of thing. And then once it's in the control room, you need a solution to kind of visualize what's happening in your park at any given time. So we'll try and get that information into one central map or one central report for a park manager to see what's going on.
6: So when you say IoT, you mean the Internet of Things. So these are essentially gadgets and cameras and other devices that you can get data from, essentially.
5: Correct. So collars to track animals, tracking devices for your ranges, camera traps, fence sensors, even things like when your water tank is running low or a weather station. And we put, like you say, a full range of gadgets out into a game reserve. And that'll send data through an IoT network to your control room or your operations room.
6: So give me a sense of the kind of data that you get back then. So what kind of thing, how closely monitored are the animals, and give me a sense of that.
5: So it depends which parks we support. It can be as detailed as you need. Usually when you're tracking animals, you'll do a satellite collar, which will maybe give you one or two points a day. But if you are able to put a LoRa network into a protected area, you could have, you know, every 5 minutes you could track data from that and get a position and a location of an animal. If you want to track your rangers, you also put tracking devices on them, and that'll usually be every 30 minutes to 1 hour to get a GPS location. But what's important is to actually have communication with your rangers in the park.
6: Why is it so important to gather all this data?
5: The parks are vast. I mean, you're working with thousands of square kilometers which you need to protect, and you don't have a huge workforce or sufficient rangers to cover every inch of the park at any given moment. So a great solution which has become available is to put technology into parks, and that way you can monitor your high-risk species or your endangered species and get information coming through for a much greater area than humans on foot would

0: able to patrol.
1: And so not only do you need, if you like, rangers who require a certain amount of courage and I'm sure a lot of skill to do their jobs, but you've also launched a scholarship to try and attract people with tech skills. Why have you launched this scholarship?
0: So through our work putting IoT solutions in parks, you can arrive with a beautiful, shiny system with great radios and great tracking devices, but you're working in very remote areas. And as soon as you put up your whole system, an elephant can knock a pole over, or a vulture will build a nest over a repeater tower, and then your whole network goes down. So you're not working in a city where it's quick and easy to maintain and fix. You're in remote areas, which often take a day or two to get to your tower to fix a repeater. And what we've seen is we put in these great systems, but as soon as we leave, there's not enough skilled professionals in a protected area to support that system. So what we're lacking is actually conservation technicians. And we've just seen, Connected Conservation has been running for 10 years. And as great as our solutions are, we still need people on the ground to maintain and support those systems. So through that, we've actually developed an online training course called Protected Area Technician. It's freely available to anybody who would like to do it. And we've worked very closely with experts in the field, with NGOs, with conservation organizations to develop the content. The demand and the response has just been amazing. And we then offered a scholarship where we would take technicians to a two-week training course. And this would be a very hands-on practical training course, because as much as they want to learn and as great as the videos are, some people have never had the opportunity to hold a router, to hold a tracking device, to connect the two, to get them to communicate. So we're now doing a two-week in-field practical training where we kind of turn the theory into practice and give these technicians a chance to learn and hopefully give them the right skills they need to take back into their parks and support the parks.
1: Well, we can talk to one of those who's going to benefit from our scholarship, Niasha Shenje. I hope I've said your name correctly. Tell me a little bit about yourself, Niasha.
2: I'm based in Zimbabwe. I work for the Zimbabwe Parks and Wildlife Authority, and I'm in the IT sector. And I've grown passionate about technology for wildlife monitoring, and also to address some of the critical challenges in conservation. As you know, in Africa, one of our critical challenges is trying to fight for spaces between the wildlife and the people. So I do believe that technology plays a huge role. And eventually, that's when I got to learn or get to know about the training which Connected Conservation is doing.
1: And indeed, you're facing challenges that maybe tech experts in other parts of the world won't. I mean, I loved hearing about the idea that a vulture might knock out a router. What kind of things have you encountered in your training that have sort of excited and interested you?
2: So they are training us smart conservation, whereby we're ensuring that our technology is reliable, is secure and useful for the boots on the ground. As Karine has said earlier on, that we need to keep abreast with the technologies and also to protect the people on the ground. Like, as you know, the rangers, most of these protected areas live in areas which have little to no connectivity. So technology plays a huge infrastructure. So some of the key things which I learned from the program is, one of the key things was digital infrastructure and connectivity, where we were learned on how to actually come up with, do some maintaining or building of Wi-Fi in the parks, off-grid environments, and even these new technologies which they are calling IoT, Internet of Things, which is also something which we learned. We also learned about sensor deployment, which is one of the key things that we can have real-time monitoring of our wildlife and also of our rangers.
1: And our thanks to Karine Soldatos from the Connected Conservation Foundation, speaking to me from South Africa, and Niasha Shenje in Zimbabwe. Well, the captain has turned on the fasten seatbelt sign, and it seems our journey through the world of tech is drawing to a close. As ever, we'd love to hear from you. It could be about the show, or it could be about the tech that's on your mind. techlife@bbc.co.uk is our email address. You can text us on WhatsApp, +44 330 1230 320, or why not try sending us a voice memo instead? We'd love to hear from you. Today's Tech Life was produced by Tom Quinn and presented by me, Chris Valance.

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3: We meet with Mohamed Dewji, businessman, philanthropist, and one of Africa's youngest billionaires. He tells us how he made his money, what it felt like to become a billionaire, and why he believes wealth comes with responsibility.
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4: Welcome to NewsHour from the BBC World Service. I'm Sean Lay. Donald Trump says Iran has been taking too long to reach a deal. His remarks follow attacks and counterattacks after US military helicopter was shot down. Rebels in Myanmar tell the BBC they're losing ground to the military after the government began conscripting thousands to be soldiers, but they won't give up.
5: The lives of our comrades can never be exchanged for anything. I'll return to fight one way or another. I will fight until the end for the future of our children.
4: And we hear about a concert to celebrate the completion of Barcelona's Sagrada Familia on the centenary of the death of its architect, Antoni Gaudí.
6: It's a building that's owned by generations, and generations have worked on this building. So it's, you know, it becomes not just a vision of Gaudi, but it becomes a vision of the entire community.
4: All that and more after the news.
7: BBC News with Moira Alderson. Iranian state media say thousands of people in the southern town of Sirik are without drinking water after two reservoirs were damaged by US strikes. The US military said it hit Iranian targets in response to the downing of an American helicopter on Monday. Iran attacked American bases across the region. Yolande Nell is in Jerusalem.
8: Just a day ago, President Trump suggested that the US and Iran were in the final throes of agreeing a very good deal. But then, after he accused Iran of downing a US Army helicopter, US forces launched their latest strikes on the country. Iran quickly retaliated by attacking Bahrain, Kuwait, and Jordan. A US official said nearly all of the Iranian missiles and drones were intercepted, with no reported casualties. Iran's foreign ministry said that in the light of repeated US ceasefire violations, contradictory messages, and shifting demands, it was reviewing the ongoing talks with Washington through mediators. But Mr. Trump's latest social media post was dismissive. He described Iran as all talk and no action.
7: Reports from Lebanon say the Israeli military has carried out an airstrike on the center of the southern Lebanese city of Sidon. A journalist with the French news agency reported hearing an explosion before seeing a car burning. The authorities in Hong Kong have charged seven people and two companies over the deadly fire that tore through a public housing complex last year. 168 people died. The accused include directors and inspectors of a firm involved in renovating the estate. Ukraine's military says it's again hit Russian and Russian-controlled infrastructure behind the front lines. It includes facilities serving the port in the Russian-occupied city of Mariupol. Meanwhile, Russia has again struck energy targets in Ukraine. Danny Eberhard reports.
9: A Ukrainian military unit said a combined operation had hit electrical substations, radar and fuel tanks in Mariupol. Meanwhile, in Russia itself, President Zelensky said Ukrainian-made missiles had hit a military plant in the city of Cheboksary that he said manufactured parts for drones and missiles. Ukraine also says it struck another Russian oil depot. Russia continues to damage Ukraine's energy network. The Ukrainian authorities say the latest Russian attacks have caused power cuts to some residents of six regions.
7: A Sudanese man has appeared in court in Northern Ireland accused of attempted murder over a knife attack. The man has been remanded in custody. The attack sparked violent anti-immigrant demonstrations in parts of Belfast, with people being forced to flee their homes as buildings were set on fire. The British Prime Minister, Keir Starmer, has called for the protests to stop.
10: We are united in calling for calm and determined to restore order, support the police and all those on the front line, and ensure that justice is done.

0: You're listening to World News from the BBC. Pakistan says it's carried out strikes on suspected militant hideouts along the Afghan border, killing dozens of insurgents. The information minister, Ata'ullah Tara, said four targets were destroyed, including a training centre. But earlier, the Afghan Taliban said the strikes had killed 13 civilians in three provinces. There's no independent confirmation of either account. The strikes followed an attack by Islamist insurgents on a checkpoint near Peshawar. South African police are searching for a group of gunmen who shot dead 12 people at an informal settlement in Johannesburg. More than 10 men reportedly arrived at the collection of metal shacks in the Cleveland area and opened fire on residents before escaping in a van. Local people say they think the attack was the result of a turf war between rival groups of illegal miners living in the area. The European Chemicals Agency says it's recommended classifying trifluoroacetic acid, TFA, as toxic for human reproduction. The substance, known as a forever chemical for taking a long time to break down, can accumulate in the environment. And Barisan Etarajan reports.
1: The decision by the European Union's regulator followed laboratory tests showing that TFA might harm unborn children and impair fertility. It's been detected in rivers, groundwater, drinking water and food products. The agency's recommendation will help inform the European Commission, which will decide on whether to propose restricting the chemical across the EU. One campaign group, Pesticide Action Network, said the conclusion confirmed warnings from scientists and civil society.
0: An Indonesian court has jailed four soldiers for their involvement in an acid attack on an activist known for campaigning against the growing influence of the military. The defendants' sentences range from 1 to 3 years in prison. They were found guilty of premeditated assault for the attack that left the victim blind in one eye. BBC News.
2: Hello and welcome to this edition of News Hour, our twice daily update from the BBC World Service, coming to you live from the BBC studios in London with me, Sean Lay. We begin with events between the United States and Iran. Strains in the ceasefire after the downing of a US Apache helicopter. The crew were rescued by a drone. More on that shortly. Even the Americans say they're not sure that the Iranians downed the aircraft deliberately. Nonetheless, CENTCOM, the acronym by which US Central Command is known, says it responded proportionately in striking, quote, air defence ground control stations and surveillance radar sites near the Strait of Hormuz. Iranian state media say thousands of people in the southern town of Sirik are now without drinking water after two reservoirs were damaged in the strikes. The Iranian Revolutionary Guard, in turn, says it fired long-range missiles at American bases in three countries, Bahrain, Jordan and Kuwait. They released footage this morning of what they say are the missiles launching. Well, here's how Hamireza Golemzadeh, head of the Tehran-based Iran diplomatic group, explained Iran's thinking.
3: We are in the middle of war with the United States, and any threats and any operations need to be responded by the Iranian side in order to defend itself. And that is the Iranian policy right now. Even if this leads to an all-out war, still Iran goes to the battleground and would defend itself to the maximum necessary level. The correct question is actually, why Americans are still attacking Iran, or why Israelis are still attacking Lebanon?
2: Well, on Wednesday, the Iranian Foreign Ministry said it would need to reassess talks with Washington in the light of the overnight attacks. After the helicopter was brought down, President Trump said there should be a very strong, very powerful response. Hours earlier, though, he'd been talking up the chances of Iran and the US agreeing a deal. In truth, a memo of understanding, a preliminary to talks, within 2 or 3 days. The president's latest, an early morning posting on his Truth Social platform on Wednesday, includes this phrase: the bully of the Middle East is dead. They've taken too long to negotiate a deal that would have been great for them. Now they will have to pay the price, followed by three exclamation marks. In Bahrain, it's still not clear what targets were hit by the Iranians, as Dr. Hassan Al-Hassan at the International Institute for Strategic Studies in the capital, Manama, explains.
4: Preliminary reports suggest that the overwhelming majority of Iranian projectiles, whether missiles or drones, were intercepted. But there are earlier reports that some targets that have yet to be formally identified have been struck. Now, the Iranians claim that they've been

0: after the U.S. Fifth Fleet headquarters in Bahrain, but it's not entirely clear yet whether they've been able to strike it or not.
1: Bahrain has been hit before by Iranian projectiles earlier this year. Did they always manage to strike U.S. targets, or did they end up hitting other facilities, whether civilian or local Bahraini facilities?
0: As a matter of fact, the majority of targets, facilities, infrastructure that has been hit by the Iranians has been primarily civilian in nature, including hotels, ports, airports, industrial facilities, water desalination units, and the like.
1: Right, so Bahrainis themselves have felt this, these attacks very real in their lives. What about the most recent attacks overnight, early on Wednesday morning? Have the authorities in Bahrain given any response to them?
0: So the authorities have stated that those attacks were entirely intercepted. The authorities suggested that the intended target behind those attacks was a petrochemicals facility in Bahrain, and that would be consistent with the attacks that we saw in parallel target the civilian terminal of Kuwait International Airport, as well as previous Iranian attacks that had targeted Bahrain's industrial infrastructure. Now, in terms of a response, Bahrain is a very small state. It's just over a million people. And so it does not have the independent sort of national military capability to launch retaliatory strikes. What Bahrain has been doing is working closely with its allies and partners, including its fellow members of the Gulf Cooperation Council, so other Arab Gulf countries. But there isn't a unified Arab Gulf position on how to respond to the attacks by Iran. There have been individual retaliatory strikes by Saudi Arabia, by the United Arab Emirates, but those have been carried out individually, not as a group. And so without a unified Arab Gulf umbrella, it's unlikely that Bahrain will resort to military retaliation against those Iranian attacks.
1: Is that lack of a coherent position agreed by all GCC members, do you think, weakening their influence on Washington, on getting Washington to do what they would like to do, what is in the interest of the Gulf in terms of either ending or prosecuting a war with Iran?
0: Obviously, the Gulf states, they run up against Israel's influence over Washington. As a matter of fact, the Arab Gulf states were unified in not wanting the United States to begin this war in the first place. But it's quite clear that Benjamin Netanyahu had the upper hand there in pushing the Trump administration to do so under the pretext that this would be a short and sweet war that would end up toppling the Iranian regime quite quickly. Now, we know that this is not how things turned out. As it so happens right now, I think there is a unified Arab Gulf desire in seeing the United States bring an end to this war through a negotiated settlement with Iran. So perhaps the Arab Gulf states might not be working in close coordination with one another to influence the Trump administration in that direction. But at the very least, I do think they are united in this broad desire to see a quick end to this war through negotiated means.
1: But what about public opinion in Bahrain? Because it has a sheer majority in that, you know, as you say, relatively small population, about a million people. Does that mean there is much sympathy for Iran?
0: We don't really have a census in Bahrain on sectarian terms, so it's impossible to know what the sectarian demographic balance is.
1: I see. So whether or not it is Shia majority isn't clear. Understood.
0: Indeed. But in any case, I would say that this is largely irrelevant because there is a large degree of national unity around the fact that these strikes have been indiscriminate in terms of their effects on the local population. It's clear that when Iran launches a ballistic missile or a drone, it's not really discriminating whether this is a Sunni or a Shia or otherwise target.
1: Dr. Hassan Al-Hassan in Bahrain. The Hughes McDonnell Douglas Boeing AH-64 Apache, to give it its full title, has been part of the US Air Force's offensive arsenal for decades. The prototype first flew half a century ago. That an Apache was brought down by a drone may be a touch humiliating, but it speaks to the reality of modern warfare. Drones are flexible and, having no crew, infinitely disposable. According to one

0: Recent academic report, some of Iran's contain polystyrene and motorcycle engines. The US military used a drone of its own to carry out the rescue of the helicopter crew, a sea drone. Let's talk about that with Shashank Joshi, defence editor at The Economist, who's about to become its Washington bureau chief. Shashank, thanks for being with us on NewsHour. Good afternoon to you. Do we know how the helicopter came down?
1: Well, we know that Donald Trump has suggested it was shot down by Iran, and it shouldn't surprise us that a drone took it down. We've been seeing drones attack helicopters in great numbers and with great enthusiasm in Ukraine. And in fact, drones have been some of the biggest enemies of helicopters. In the past, that would have been shoulder-fired, heat-seeking surface-to-air missiles, you know, the famous Stinger that was famous for its use in Afghanistan by the anti-Soviet Mujahideen. But nowadays, you're more likely to see these sort of first-person view small drones attack helicopters, and helicopters are very, very vulnerable indeed as a result.
0: Brought down by a drone, and apparently the crew rescued by an American drone. Do we know more about that?
1: We do. It's really remarkable. You know, in Ukraine, I've seen Ukraine pioneer the use of drones for casualty evacuation, both by literally carrying casualties on underneath big quadcopters and carrying them away on what we call uncrewed ground vehicles, UGVs, which are effectively ground drones. But this is the first time we have ever seen in action a sea drone, which is effectively a sort of modified speedboat. It would look like a speedboat if you looked at it, make its way to the casualties or the downed pilots, in this case, the crew members. They got themselves onto this drone, which was a Corsair drone made by a company called Saronic, which I think is headquartered in Texas. And they took it to another place on the water where these guys were then winched up on by helicopter. So this is, I think, a milestone. And when people talk about the evolution of drones in warfare in 50 years, 100 years, they'll be looking at this in the same way we look at things like the first ever use of planes for bombing or the first ever use of drones on the battlefield.
0: So they got them out safely. There has been a kind of a tit-for-tat retaliation, but still a sense perhaps that neither side wants to accelerate the conflict. What, though, do you make of the state of play of the negotiations towards what is, after all, only a memo of understanding, only a very preliminary document that they seem to both want to sign but can't quite get to the stage of signing?
1: Well, I think if you were Iran, you would notice and really recognize Donald Trump's reluctance to escalate this conflict. You know, he played down the downing of the helicopter. I think he said a day ago it wasn't a very big deal. Iran also promised 7 days of strikes, but they've held back. But I think if you're Iran, you would be saying, why give away too much in nuclear talks over our nuclear program? For instance, why give up the right to enrich uranium for 30 or 40 years? Or why hand over the 400 kilograms of highly enriched uranium we have sitting underneath our nuclear sites if we don't need to? If Donald Trump isn't going to force us to do this by resuming the war or by continuing the blockade, we know he's got midterm elections coming up in November. We know that gas prices in America are rising. And despite the fact that we're under blockade, we think we can sit this out for longer than you can. And I think that reluctance to make concessions and Trump's fear of cutting a bad deal on which he would be attacked by Republicans at home, like Lindsey Graham in the Senate, I think that is effectively causing this impasse that you describe. Though I think it is sort of Donald Trump who probably feels a bit more pressure than the Iranians at this stage.
0: So when he posts on Truth Social in the early hours of the Washington morning, now they will have to pay the price. Do you approach that with a degree of skepticism?
1: I approach it with enormous skepticism because I'm afraid, it doesn't take an expert to look at the pattern of the president's statements to see repeated threats, but repeated promises that we're a day away from a deal, the war is nearly over. And in fact, I think just a few days ago, he said that it doesn't matter what I do because there are no U.S. forces at risk. You know, our forces aren't at risk. And of course, that was days before this helicopter was shot down. And therefore, I'm extremely skeptical that Donald Trump has the stomach to really change the equation by escalating the war, because, you know, we see also how he's trying to rein in the Israelis. He doesn't want them to escalate in Lebanon. Iran can see all of that. They can see he's reluctant, and therefore they will continue to say, we can hold out longer than he can, and let's not give away the house here.
0: Shashank Joshi, currently defence editor at The Economist, about to become Washington bureau chief. Thank you very much for joining us here on NewsHour from the BBC World Service.

0: coming up on NewsHour.
1: I just feel like the World Cup really unites everyone together in a way that no other sport does. So I would say I'm just really excited to see that happen and to feel the excitement that the World Cup brings every time it happens.
0: Well, with the Soccer World Cup beginning on Thursday, we hear from young people from the host nations about the excitement building up for this event. Our headlines this hour. Iranian media say thousands of people in a town overlooking the Strait of Hormuz are without water after US airstrikes damaged reservoirs there. Ukraine says it hit port facilities in the Russian-occupied city of Mariupol and other targets in Russia itself. Russia has again struck Ukrainian energy infrastructure. And authorities in Hong Kong have brought charges against seven people and two companies over the deadly inferno at a public housing complex there last year. This is Sean Lay with NewsHour, live from the BBC studios in London. To Northern Ireland now, where there's been a night of street violence in the principal city, Belfast. It follows a knife attack on Monday. A Sudanese-born man appeared in court Wednesday morning, accused of attempted murder. He's being held in custody as the legal process proceeds. On Tuesday night in Belfast, people were rescued from their homes as fires burned around them. Local pastor Jack McKee went to help.
2: This is some of our members who've been with us for 20 years who are getting put out of their home. Had their house attacked, window smashed, house beside them burned. They are good Christian people, and I've known them for many years. Men, women, children that are living in fear because of what some idiot did last night. I'm angry. I'm angry, and I'm disappointed that this is the response of people in our community.
0: Northern Ireland experienced three decades of sectarian violence between what was a unionist majority and a nationalist minority, often expressed through a Protestant-Catholic religious divide. The street violence this week had a different origin. Let's talk now to Alison Morris, crime correspondent and a columnist for the Belfast Telegraph. Alison, thanks for being with us. How do you understand what's been going on over the last couple of days in Belfast?
3: Yes, so this really kicked off on Monday evening. There was a horrific video that showed a man being attacked in the street, and the knife attacker was disarmed by local people who came to the man's rescue, and he appeared in court this morning charged with attempted murder. But because it was clearly obvious from that video that the man was a foreign national, it turns out he was Sudanese. His name is Hali Al-Odeid, and he is currently remanded in custody charged with attempted murder and possession of a knife in a public place. This sparked a lot of misinformation and disinformation, which was posted online very quickly. And on Tuesday morning, when I woke up and noticed that this had been retweeted, this video, by high-profile accounts with millions of followers worldwide, you realise that this was going to turn into something quite nasty. So we had protests organised, and can I say some of those protests were entirely peaceful, and your peaceful protest is a democratic right in any democratic society. But it was obvious in some of those more interface and sort of touch areas that once you brought hundreds, if not thousands, of young men out onto the streets, it was going to be impossible to control. So we had a night of violence last night.
0: Is it fair to suggest that it's easier to get crowds onto the street in Northern Ireland even today?
3: It is. I mean, and there's a network of social media sites that have been ongoing since, if people cast their mind back to those Loyalist Flag protests away back in 2011, they were organised through social media. And those sites have remained alive, and sometimes they go dormant for a while, and then when something, say, like Brexit happens and there's negotiations around that, they spring into life and start advertising protests and calling people out, you know, and defend our nation and all of that very inflammatory language. And those same sites were advertising these protests from early yesterday. And I was there as one of them was gathering. They were advertised for 7 o'clock. At 5 to 7, I watched as hundreds of young men with hoods up and masks arrived on the scene.
0: Just one last brief thought, the last 30 seconds or so, Alison. You attended briefings involving the government, that's the Westminster government, the Northern Ireland office, and the Chief of Police, the Chief Constable. Have they got plans to prevent a reoccurrence?
3: They do. As of tomorrow, 200 mutual assistance officers, as they're called, are arriving from a police force in England to give the PSNI a hand, because there is expected

0: to be more violence. There is more of these protests being organised, and the PSNI is already quite depleted in numbers and fairly stretched.
1: Right. Alison Morris, crime correspondent and columnist with the Belfast Telegraph. Thanks very much. When the Catalan architect Antoni Gaudí died 100 years ago Wednesday, he had spent 43 years constructing a building to celebrate his deep Catholic faith. Later today, Pope Leo XIV will bless Gaudí's Sagrada Familia, formally recording its completion. It was during the pontificate of his namesake Leo XIII that the building's foundation stone was laid, back in 1882. In Barcelona, the London Philharmonia Orchestra will premiere two pieces inspired by Gaudi's story, 84 Bells and The Seven Dreams of Gaudi. They'll be performed under the baton of Marin Alsop, who's been telling me about this very special event.
2: The composer, Olivia Colimar, is from this area, and yet she is a professor now at Berklee College of Music in Boston. So she sort of has her feet in many different worlds. And her goal with this piece is to really capture not only this incredible architecture that we see from Gaudi, but also his architecture, so to speak, that, you know, how his life progressed, how he took challenges, the grief of losing his mother quite young, you know, his father's profession as a welder, as a blacksmith, how that influenced his connection to materials, how his relationship to the natural world influenced so much of his architecture and his philosophy. So it's more than just trying to symbolize the cathedral itself. It's also his personal journey that she's trying to capture.
1: And on the cathedral itself, I mean, it's a remarkable building, isn't it? It's got stalagmites rising up out of the ground to create this amazing spiritual place, but also physical presence in the city of Barcelona. Have you had a chance to wander around?
2: Hearing from an historian and seeing the pictures from the 90s, one can see how much work has been done since then, you know? So it's interesting because it's a building that's owned by generations, and generations have worked on this building. So it's, you know, it becomes not just a vision of Gaudi, but it becomes a vision of the entire community. You know, for me, being able to bring the Philharmonia Orchestra to Barcelona to work on this project, it sort of completes the circle of creating this international support.
1: Now, one of the things Gaudi never lived to see, apart from the obviously completion of the building, the great dream he had. I mean, he spent 43 years of his life on it, but died 100 years ago to this day, were the bells that he wanted to be part of it. And bells do feature in your performance tonight, don't they?
2: Yes. So these bells are quite, you know, the image of the bells is one that Gaudi left plans. He left drawings. Gaudi had a vision for 84 different bells that would ring, you know, simultaneously. And for this performance, we're using three of those actual bells that he has created. And so it's very spiritual. It really connects us, I think, to the centuries gone by.
1: Have you conducted church bells before?
2: You know, we conduct some strange things in life, and church bells are not that infrequent, believe it or not. And of course, when we think about Mahler's Second Symphony, or we think about Berlioz, we often use these huge bells, you know, associated with churches. We have several choirs that are joining in this piece, and they're doing a beautiful job, absolutely fantastic. So I think all in all, it's a very rewarding project and very rewarding to be here at this rather historic moment in Barcelona.
1: Marin Alsop previewing Wednesday evening's performance. To end this half hour, let's dream a little longer.

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1: I'm talking to TV critics about how the worlds of sport and reality TV are colliding.
2: This is now my fourth international job. You get to experience different levels of interference.
3: There is something particular to F1 in terms of drawing in female fans, and a lot of those fans have gone on to become impressive content creators.
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8: Coming up on NewsHour in the next 30 minutes, funding for immigration enforcement scraped through the US Congress, undercover reporting inside Myanmar's civil war, and why crowds prefer to turn left. Those stories and more after a summary of the news.

0: BBC News with Moira Alderson. State media in Iran say thousands of people are without drinking water in the town of Sirig after two reservoirs were damaged by American strikes. The US said it hit Iranian targets in response to the downing of one of its helicopters on Monday. Reports from Lebanon say the Israeli military has carried out an airstrike on the Lebanese city of Sidon. Israel and Iran agreed a pause in fighting on Monday, but Israel continues to target what it says are Hezbollah positions in southern Lebanon. Ukraine's military says it's again hit Russian military and energy infrastructure behind the front lines. Kiev's drone forces say they struck key facilities at the Russian-occupied port of Mariupol. The authorities in Hong Kong have charged seven people and two companies over a huge fire that tore through a housing complex last year, killing over 170 people. Some of the accused are from a consultancy firm involved in renovating the estate. Pakistan says it's carried out strikes on suspected militant hideouts along the Afghan border, killing dozens of insurgents. Afghanistan's Taliban government says 13 civilians died in the strikes. South African police are searching for gunmen who shot dead 12 people at an informal settlement in Johannesburg. Locals say they think the attack was the result of a turf war between rival groups of illegal miners. The European Chemicals Agency says it's recommended classifying trifluoroacetic acid, or TFA, as toxic for human reproduction. The decision follows tests following the chemical could harm unborn children. The United Nations has called on the US to massively rethink immigration enforcement for football's World Cup after team officials, fans and a top referee found themselves barred from the tournament. The United Nations says fans and teams need to be allowed to participate in a dignified environment. BBC News.
1: Welcome back to NewsHour. In the United States, a long-delayed funding boost for ICE, the federal agency principally enforcing immigration controls, passed in the U.S. House of Representatives Tuesday night by the thinnest of margins, 214 votes to 212. It passed largely on party lines. The Democrat minority had opposed increased funding for operations against undocumented migrants after two American citizens were shot in separate incidents in Minneapolis in January. Let's speak now to Sudeeksha Kauchi. She's the Congress reporter for The Hill and has been covering the whole process. Sudeeksha, was it expected that this would ultimately pass?
2: Yes, it was expected. This is one of President Trump's biggest legislative priorities. And so it's something that, a majority of Republicans had rallied around. There were a few hiccups when the bill first landed on the House floor, specifically conservative hardliners. Some of them had opposed advancing the bill. And then there were others who had withheld their votes, who hadn't yet voted to advance the bill. But all of that was cleared up pretty quickly. And they ultimately got the bill through at exactly at around 5:30 p.m. That was when the bill had finally passed and was headed to President Trump's desk.
1: Perhaps it's not surprising with midterm elections looming in November that both sides are becoming increasingly partisan. But the

0: advantage, I suppose, of Republicans is that they managed to get something through that will guarantee funding for the remainder of President Trump's term. Is that an important achievement from the Republican point of view?
1: Yes, absolutely. This is something, as I mentioned, one of Trump's biggest priorities, and it's not something that

0: last year, it means you can remove some of the potential obstacles to getting an agreement in Congress. They've done it for this bill. They're now talking about doing it for another bill. Are all Republicans happy about that?
1: No, there's definitely opposition within the Republican conference about doing a third bill. A lot of Republicans are skeptical that a third bill will even happen, and members are more sensitive heading into the general midterm elections to take any sort of partisan votes that could alienate swing voters back home. And so some Republicans have already said that they would oppose it. Others are skeptical that a third bill will even happen.
0: Sudeek Shah, co-chief of The Hill, Congress reporter for that publication. Thanks very much for that update. We should point out that President Donald Trump will be holding an on-camera signing ceremony for that new immigration legislation, which of course funds not just ICE, the Immigration and Customs Enforcement Agency. It also helps fund the border police and the border agency, and it also helps fund potentially FBI operations involved in immigration enforcement. This is News Hour from the BBC World Service.

0: You're listening to NewsHour, coming to you live from the BBC studios in London with me, Sean Lay. It's more than 5 years now since Myanmar erupted into civil war following the military coup which deposed its civilian government. Almost 100,000 people have died. Until recently, the military had been losing ground to rebels, including some of the country's ethnic groups. However, the forced recruitment of tens of thousands of conscripts has led to a change in the junta's fortunes, though it still controls under half of Myanmar's territory. New drone technology is also helping take back some of the land previously lost to the anti-military factions. The United Nations human rights spokesman has described the regime's tactics as brutal, saying civilians are paying a terrible price. Our correspondent Quentin Somerville has spent time with rebels in Myanmar's Bago and Karen states.
1: Hidden deep under forest cover in Myanmar's Karen state is a field hospital, a jumble of bamboo and wooden buildings that treats resistance fighters injured in their battles to set Myanmar free from military rule. So we're in the operating theatre. It's running off solar power and generator. It is quite hot in here. Jazu is on the table, still awake. Jazu has a long gash at the top of his leg. They're trying to save his leg, which was injured as a result of him stepping on a landmine. He was on his way back from a military assault. As they turn him over, you can see that the back of his heel is all gone. It's just raw flesh. People sustain injuries from landmines every single day here. Dr. Song is the surgeon here. They say they carry out operations every day in this operating theatre. Never stops in terms of casualties.
2: I don't know. There were days during the 5 years that I have been here when I couldn't describe the sorrow with words anymore. There's not just bombing, later kamikaze drones and artillery as well.
1: What do you say to young people in Yangon and Mandalay today who say, the coup was 5 years ago, men online, the junta leader is about to become president, this is all over?
2: Yes.
1: What do you say to them?
2: If young people choose not to oppose the dictatorship now, then this cycle of revolution and resistance in our country will just continue, repeating itself endlessly.
1: There's about 10 rebel militia fighters who are heading to a base called Papon. Now, they have that junta base surrounded, but it's heavily armed. They have artillery, they have the ability to call in airstrikes, they have mortars. But they are surrounded on all three sides by the rebels.
3: We're on a rare thing here, an asphalt road, and that means we're a big target. You know, these men are listening out for drones. Commanders here tell us that Myanmar's military has the edge in terms of quantity and technology. Strikes come almost daily, they say.
1: Commander Ko Kong of the People's Defence Force takes me on patrol to a captured junta base.
4: The danger from drones is definitely increasing. It would be easier for us if we also had jammers.

0: 장비냐.
1: So there was a drone overhead and we just had to take cover. But we can't hear it now. And the PDF forces think they might have brought it down. But they can't confirm that. In any case, we have to wait at this position. Just like the conflict in Ukraine, like the conflict in Lebanon, drones are everywhere now, and very quickly drone warfare adapts and escalates. And that's exactly what's happening here in Myanmar.
2: Ko Khang and his men took control of the sprawling military base back in March 2024. But now he's braced for the worst. As many as 2,000 soldiers are advancing towards Papun. The junta's ranks have been replenished after it began enforcing a conscription law, which means that all 18 to 35-year-olds have to serve 2 to 5 years in the military, whether they like it or not. It's been a game-changer for their enemy, says Ko Khang.
3: Military forced conscription became the main challenging factor for us on the battlefield, as it gave the military limitless manpower. Our resources are very constrained. With limited funds, we cannot source required components as much as we want, and we cannot recruit new soldiers as easily as the military.
2: This resistance base is hidden deep in the forest. Time and time again we hear from resistance fighters that one of the reasons that Myanmar's military, the junta, has regained the initiative on the battlefield is because of thousands of new recruits, forced conscripts, some of whom never wanted to fight. Well, here at this HQ, there are 4 deserters from the junta forces, and they've agreed to speak to us. How did you escape from the army?
4: In the military outpost, we planned to escape from the bathing place. 2 of us went down to the bathing spot first, while the other 2 stayed behind to keep watch. Once all 4 of us had gathered there, we waited for the right moment and slipped away as soon as we could.
2: Did any of you want to join the army, or were you forced to do so?
4: We were forcibly recruited against our will. They began grabbing people from their homes, seizing people they found on the streets, even taking people in broad daylight. Before we even understood what was happening, we were sent to the front lines. They treated us terribly from the beginning to the end. We couldn't endure it anymore.
2: The junta's new recruits may not be willing, but they've revived the military's fortune. Once on the defensive, they're now mounting offensive operations across the country and attempting to take back border posts that fell to the resistance. Although the military still controls less than half of the territory in the country. The rebels, for their part, 5 years after the coup, are struggling with recruitment. Back at the clinic, I asked Jazu, now in a recovery ward, if the heavy casualties suffered by the rebels has been worth it.
5: No, it's not worth it. If we compare material gains against a life sacrificed, then no, it's not worth it. The lives of our comrades can never be exchanged for anything. I'll return to fight one way or another. I will fight until the end for the future of our children.
2: It's not all just battlefield injuries here. The wife of one of the fighters is heavily pregnant, and the contractions have just started, so they're going to deliver the baby. So Major Mo is pretty close now. This is her first baby. The baby girl they call Su Pei. It translates roughly to fulfilled wish. Her parents say that all they want for her is a peaceful and democratic Myanmar. But after 5 years of hard fighting, that dream of these young revolutionaries still seems far beyond their grasp.
6: Quentin Somerville, undercover in Myanmar. Kids' party classic, Follow the Leader. Humans, it seems, are not inclined to follow such instructions. Researchers in Spain have found that crowds of people, all kinds of people, have

0: a very strong tendency to end up walking anti-clockwise rather than clockwise, turning to the left more often than they turn to the right. Iñaki Echeverria Hurate, the assistant professor of applied physics at the University of Navarra in Spain, who has a particular interest in the behaviour of crowds, is the lead author of this study. I asked him whether the discovery was a bit of an accident.
1: Yes, this started 5 years ago, studying a totally different thing at COVID time. We were interested whether people were able, when walking in a confined scenario, if they were able to keep an interpersonal distance. So we were doing an experiment with several runs, like changing the number of people inside the arena or changing the walking speed of the volunteers. We did around 45 experiments, and when analyzing the motion of the crowd as a whole, in all of the experimental runs, the rotation was counterclockwise. So this was quite surprising for us as physicists, and we wanted to check what was happening and what was producing this weird effect.
0: So this was in the time of social distancing. You wanted to see how crowds behaved. You did it in a stadium. Could that in any way, the arena, have had any influence on the direction in which the crowd moved?
1: We did it in a rectangular arena, but then we changed the arena shape, and we also checked whether the arena was affecting the sense of rotation, and it didn't. So it can be boundary free if you want. It will curiously be producing the counterclockwise direction.
0: And what about other factors like, I don't know, whether people were left-handed or right-handed, whether they were male or female, whether they were old or young, things like that?
1: That's the first question that we ask ourselves when we discover this amazing result, this 100% counterclockwise rotation. We take a neuroscience article which established that right-hand people prefer turning to the left when facing a wall, whereas left-hand people prefer turning to the right. So we did a new experiment to check whether not only the hand preference affect the rotation, but also the turning preference. And regardless of this turning preference, and also regardless of the hand preference and foot preference as well, the rotation, the counterclockwise rotation is still present.
0: This is fascinating. Yeah. Okay, then I suppose the next thing one would ask is, what about culture? Did you look at that?
1: Yeah, we were interested in finding a country where the society, I would say, the traffic rules were different. And at that time, we had a collaborator in Japan where we found two interesting points for us. First is that they drive in the other side, like in London, for instance, in the UK. And also, normally, pedestrians in a crowded scenario form lanes. In most European countries and also in the UK, we prefer a step to the right, whereas in Japan, they prefer a step to the left. So we performed some experiments in Japan, and surprisingly, we got the same result there. So that was quite amazing.
0: Was there any age group where the behavior was more or less obvious?
1: Yeah, it's funny because when we start talking this story in different conferences, most of the comments to us was, have you ever tried with children? Because in principle, children are less conscious of the traffic rules or sport, like athletics, for instance, that usually go in the counterclockwise direction. So we were lucky because we contact with a Japanese group that years ago, they performed a study in a nursery school, how children move in a music activity. They observed that the kids started creating vortex, but they don't pay attention to the direction of motion. And when we did it, it was quite amazing to check that all of them preferred turning counterclockwise as well.
0: Do you have any idea what's going on?
1: Our main result is that we have ruled out a lot of hypotheses. And now our main idea is that it's something biomechanical. Given that our body is not perfectly symmetric, for instance, the heart is on the left, maybe this could be something that we can start investigating.
0: What an intriguing thought. Iñaki Echeverria Hurate speaking to NewsHour here on the BBC World Service. We are back with you in just a minute's time. Do please stay with us.

0: We're glad to have you with us on the BBC World Service. In 10 minutes after news hour, People Fixing the World learns how changing attitudes in Rwanda are helping survivors of violence.
1: When going through the difficulties I've gone through, you're isolated, you're stigmatized. But I want to tell anyone who's gone through that experience that it is possible to be well. You can be loved, valued.
0: World Business Express is in an hour.
2: China is North Korea's biggest economic partner and political backer. 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

0: Pyongyang. 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
1: World Book Club is joined by Karen Slaughter.
2: I had this idea that memory is only reflected, right? 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
0: Now it's back to NewsHour with Sean Lay.
3: A reminder of our top story this hour. Iranian media say thousands of people in a town overlooking the Strait of Hormuz are without water Wednesday after US airstrikes damaged reservoirs. Speaking to NewsHour, Shashank Joshi, defence editor of The Economist, said the chances of de-escalation in the ongoing conflict were slim.
4: I'm extremely sceptical that Donald Trump has the stomach to really change the equation by escalating the war because, you know, we see also how he's trying to rein in the Israelis. He doesn't want them to escalate in Lebanon. Iran can see all of that. They can see he's reluctant and therefore they will continue to say we can hold out longer than he can and let's not give away the house here.
3: Other headlines, US consumer prices surged to a three-year high in May driven by rising energy costs caused by the Iran war. And Ukraine says it's hit port facilities in the Russian-occupied city of Mariupol and targets in Russia itself. I'm Sean Lay with NewsHour live from the BBC in London. The finishing touches are being made by the Football World Cup host nations ahead of Thursday's opening game. In a moment, we'll hear what young fans are hoping for from the tournament. First, though, the BBC's Nada Torfik reports from New York on the opportunities and challenges of co-hosting one of the world's premier sporting events.
5: Training at one of the base camps in New Jersey is Brazil's national team. It's the warm-up before the 2026 World Cup debut, not just for footballers, but for the U.S. as well. All eyes are on how the country will handle the pressure of hosting the biggest global sporting event on home turf. Brazil player and Man United forward Matheus Cunha says it's off to a good start.
6: The weather looks like Brazil. It's so hot. We love to be here. Yeah, the only thing is called football, not soccer.
5: And from what you've seen so far, do you think this is going to be a smooth World Cup? The training facility, the preparations, the infrastructure?
6: No, all the things that we have here is unbelievable, to be honest. Like, the installations here is so good, the pitch, everything.
5: On the sidelines, fans soak in the rare sight of their favorite players in the U.S., and some are even rewarded with autographs and photos. But their excitement for the tournament is colored by fears that traffic already congested in this region will wreak havoc.
7: We had pitch side access and I missed it, which sucks because of how much traffic there was. Like, people walking were getting there quicker than our like bus that we had.
5: It's after school, and in this field in Prospect Park in Brooklyn, there are numerous youth teams training. And really, since 1994's World Cup, over the years, there has been a large rise in the number of kids interested in learning. But the professional side is what is lacking here in America. And speaking to the coaches, they believe that this World Cup will help grow the sport.
8: Oh, man. Who's going to hit it over?
5: Some young players and their families are attending multiple games, including 10-year-old Nicholas Wirrell and 13-year-old Baxter Rowland.
9: To be able to get to go four times to different games, I think it's gonna be really fun, and I'm gonna be able to remember that for the rest of my life.
10: A pretty big deal. I mean, I've never actually gone to a game in person because they're all out of country, and I've only seen one on screen.
5: But others are still hoping they can find tickets last minute. Shantae Armstrong tried to get tickets for her 7-year-old son through New York's raffle, but said it was closed within minutes.
11: Almost heartbreaking that there's like a lack of accessibility for people who can't afford to go.
5: At Legends Bar, the owner, Enda Keenan, has seen interest in the game skyrocket over the years and anticipates New York bars will struggle to keep up with demand from fans. He's already had to turn away business, including from FIFA.
12: We had my son Enda had a meeting with one of the officials from FIFA, New York, New Jersey FIFA. A lady came in to see in what way we could help. We can't help ourselves. It's going to be so crazy. We'd love to help you, but there's nothing we can do.
8: Yes. Excellent work.
5: Whether America is ready or not will be tested in just a few short days.
8: All right, both teams, get your triangles.
3: Nada Torfik reporting from New York. Well,

0: I've been talking to three teenage fans, each of whom sports one of the teams from the host nations. They're each 17 years old. Marcello and Andrea are from the United States. He'll be cheering on the US players. She supports Mexico. Sofia is from Canada and backing the Canadian team. They're all young players of the sport they call soccer, who last month travelled to Mexico City, one of the tournament's host cities, to take part in their own international tournament, the Street Child World Cup. I started by asking the teenagers to pitch for why they've chosen their particular team. Andrea first.
1: For my team, I'm supporting the Mexico team because I have a Mexican background. Tomorrow, I'm really excited to see their game against South Africa. And I think they're going to win. I know they're going to win tomorrow.
0: No, there's confidence. There's a bit of a challenge for you, Marcello. You're also in the United States. Tell me about Team USA. What do you think their chances are?
2: I think they have pretty high chances, to be honest, because the tournament is at home and they have a competitive team.
0: Uh-huh. Do you have a favourite player at the moment?
2: On Team USA is definitely Pulisic. He made it to Serie A and he's one of the best players in the Serie A. So.
0: Sophia, you're in Canada. Why are you supporting the Canadian team, apart from the fact you live there?
3: I would say the team I support the most would be, kind of like Andrea said, Colombia, because I was born there.
0: Ah, right.
3: So, yeah, I think I would support both teams. But if I'm truly honest, I don't think any of them are really going to make it that far into the cup. But, you know, I'm still hopeful, and I wouldn't say it's the most popular sport since we have hockey.
0: Of course.
3: But it's still pretty popular sport, and I think it's going to become even more popular since we're hosting it as well. So, and there's also a lot of, you know, Latino immigrants here, and for Latino people, soccer is a really big sport, so I think the city will come alive and will really cheer on these teams.
0: That's good to hear. Marcello, are your friends interested in soccer as well, or do you feel like it's kind of a bit of a minority interest compared to American football?
2: Because I've been playing soccer for like all of my life now, I surrounded myself with people that do like soccer.
0: So there's a lot of excitement among your friends?
2: Everybody's excited. Everybody got different teams that they're supporting, and I feel like that's what the World Cup is all about.
0: Can you afford to go to a match?
2: I would maybe be able to make one, but I wouldn't want to blow out like that much money. Even I would really like to go.
0: You'd love to see a match for real in being one of the big stadiums.
2: Yeah.
0: Yeah. But Sophia, what about you? Would you like to see a match?
3: Oh, obviously. Honestly, yeah, like, I went to a soccer match that wasn't even for the World Cup, and the energy was just crazy, so I just can't imagine how it would be to do watch an actual World Cup game. I just feel like the World Cup really unites everyone together in a way that no other sport does. So I would say I'm just really excited to see that happen and to feel the excitement that the World Cup brings every time it happens.
0: I'm just going to actually be very cheeky and get you to predict who's going to make the final. Marcello, do you want to go first?
2: I think the final, I think one of the teams would have to be France.
0: Oh, right. Okay.
2: And since I'm supporting them, I think Portugal. Yep. It's going to be France, Portugal in the final.
0: Oh, an old European final. What do you think, Andrea?
1: I think the people who would be, the teams that would be in the final would probably be Portugal and, I was either going to say, Spain or Argentina.
0: Right, okay. Sophia, over to you.
3: Yes, I would say France for sure, or Portugal, and maybe Spain.
0: Well, given you're all avid soccer watchers, I might have to make a flutter on those predictions. Marcello, Sophia and Andrea, thank you very much for talking to us on News Hour.

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1: Danish chef and author Trine Hanneman has spent decades championing Scandinavian food culture around the world. 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
1: My colleague Quentin Somerville has been deep into rebel-held territory in the jungles of Myanmar as the rebels face increasing losses. He tells us about the fighters he spoke to and about the birth he witnessed.
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2: Coming up on the BBC World Service, the interview, Conversations with People Shaping Our World, with me, Charles Gitonga, presenter of Focus on Africa. For this episode, I speak to Mohamed Duji, businessman, philanthropist, and one of Africa's youngest billionaires. He is the owner of METL Group, a Tanzanian conglomerate with family roots. It was founded by his grandparents and then developed by his father in the 1970s. In this interview, he talks about how he made his money, what it felt like to become a billionaire, and why he believes wealth comes with responsibility.
3: I was 39 years old, and, you know, this whole thing kind of came out in the news that, you know, Mo is not only a billionaire, but he's Africa's youngest billionaire. I want to make money in the right way, ethically, but more importantly, I want to use this money to be able to give back.
2: Mohamed Duji. Hear more on the interview after the news.
4: I'm Debbie Russ with the BBC News. Iranian state media say thousands of people in the southern town of Sirik are without drinking water after two reservoirs were damaged by US strikes. The US military said it hit Iranian targets in response to the downing of an American helicopter on Monday. Iran responded with attacks on American bases across the region. The BBC's Bernd de Boosman is in Washington.
5: President Trump had been insistent that the U.S. response to the Iranian downing of the Apache helicopter over the Gulf was proportional. Now he's thrown kind of a question into where things go from here. While he had previously said, even during these previous exchanges of fire, that the U.S. was still on the cusp of a deal with Iran, and officials had insisted that the negotiation track was still going quite well, President Trump now seems to think that that course has kind of played itself out and that a return to military operations is likely.
4: Reports from Lebanon say the Israeli military has carried out an airstrike on the center of the southern Lebanese city of Sidon. A journalist with the French news agency reported hearing an explosion before seeing a car burning. Prices across the United States surged to a three-year high in May. According to government figures, overall inflation rose to 4.2% compared to a year earlier. American consumers are increasingly feeling the economic strain of the war against Iran, with petrol prices jumping by almost 40% in the past 3 months. Higher inflation raises the likelihood of the U.S. Central Bank, the Federal Reserve, raising interest rates. Ukraine's military says it's again hit Russian and Russian-controlled infrastructure behind the front lines. It includes facilities serving the port in the Russian-occupied city of Mariupol. Meanwhile, Russia has again struck energy targets in Ukraine. Danny Eberhardt reports.
6: A Ukrainian military unit said a combined operation had hit electrical substations, radar and fuel tanks in Mariupol. Meanwhile, in Russia itself, President Zelensky said Ukrainian-made missiles had hit a military plant in the city of Cheboksary that he said manufactured parts for drones and missiles. Ukraine also says it struck another Russian oil depot. Russia continues to damage Ukraine's energy network.
4: Pakistan says it's carried out strikes on suspected militant hideouts along the Afghan border, killing dozens of insurgents. But the Afghan Taliban earlier said the strikes had killed civilians, including children. Here's Ambarasan Etirajan.
7: There are competing versions of what really happened along the border between Afghanistan and Pakistan. Taliban rulers in Kabul, they say that 13 civilians, and many of them were children, were killed along the border in Afghanistan due to the strikes by Pakistani military. On the other hand, the Pakistani government says that they targeted militant hideouts along the border, in which 26 militants were killed.
4: BBC News. The European Chemicals Agency says, it's recommended classifying trifluoroacetic acid, TFA, as toxic for human reproduction. The substance is known as a forever chemical because it takes an extremely long time to break down, so can accumulate in the environment. Laboratory tests showed that TFA, widely used in pesticides and industrial applications, might cause harm to unborn children and impair fertility. The chemical has been detected in rivers, groundwater, drinking water and food products. A Sudanese man has appeared in court in Northern Ireland, accused

0: accused of attempted murder over a knife attack on Monday, which has sparked violent anti-immigrant protests in Belfast. The victim lost his left eye. During the protests, some people were forced to flee their homes as buildings and vehicles were set on fire. Here's our correspondent, Rob Watson.
1: First of all, it was triggered because of the incredibly graphic nature of the video taken of the attack, which so many people in Belfast, Northern Ireland, and of course beyond that have seen. Second, there's clearly an element, according to the authorities, of it being stirred up by far-right activists beyond Northern Ireland, possibly beyond Britain. And then the third element that you're seeing here is a bit of a legacy of the troubles in Northern Ireland, and that a lot of those masked men, the authorities believe they are the kind of people that used to be in Protestant paramilitaries who used to target Catholics. Now they've morphed more into far-right groups with a focus on immigrants.
0: The United Nations has called on the US to massively rethink immigration enforcement for football's World Cup after team officials, fans and a top referee found themselves barred from the tournament. The UN's human rights chief, Volker Türk, said big sporting events were supposed to be times when the world came together. He said the US needed to allow teams to compete and fans to participate in a dignified environment. BBC News.
2: Hello, I'm Charles Gitonga, presenter of Focus on Africa, and this is the interview from the BBC World Service, the best conversations coming out of the BBC, people shaping our world from all over the world.
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4: A gender-equal world would be a better world for men, too.
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6: These companies don't really, they don't care what governments do.
7: This is a war. The first thing that we want is the war to end.
2: For this interview, I meet Mohamed Dewji, one of Africa's youngest billionaires, when he came into our studio in Nairobi. Mohamed Dewji is a Tanzanian businessman, entrepreneur and philanthropist who has primarily accumulated his wealth from his family business. It is an East African conglomerate founded by his grandparents and expanded by his father in the 1970s. It deals with textile manufacturing, flour milling, beverages and edible oils, among others. About 25 years ago, Africa had no dollar billionaires. Today, there are still only 23. Not a huge number for a continent rich in mineral wealth and abundance of relatively cheap labor. Their combined wealth has grown to more than $100 billion. Dewji, Tanzania's only billionaire, signed the Giving Pledge in 2016, promising to donate at least half of his fortune to philanthropic causes. You are going to hear how he made his money, what it felt like to become a billionaire, and why he believes wealth comes with a sense of responsibility.
8: I was 39 years old. And, you know, this whole thing kind of came out in the news that, you know, Mo is not only a billionaire, but he's Africa's youngest billionaire. And, you know, a lot of people congratulated me. I felt no different from the day before. I knew that I had to keep my eye on the ball and that I had to grow the business further. Yes, I'm a capitalist.
2: Yeah.
8: And I do want to make money, but I want to make money in the right way, ethically, but more importantly, I want to use this money to be able to give back.
2: Welcome to the interview from the BBC World Service with Mohamed Dewji. People ask, you know, being a billionaire, a dollar billionaire for that matter, how it feels.
8: So I really don't feel any different, but I feel when you have such amount of wealth, wealth comes with responsibility. I believe that this life is a transient life. You have a body and you have a soul, and your soul will continue to be in existence, mm-hmm. and that you have a responsibility. And the responsibility is that you are one of the lucky ones that God has blessed. And therefore, you almost become like an agent, that you need to use this wealth to create impact, to do philanthropy. And now that I'm 50 plus, I have been doing philanthropy I go into politics for a principled reason of philanthropy.

0: philanthropy, and I've been running my foundation.
1: Yeah.
0: And we are focusing on many, many interesting things like education, healthcare, water accessibility. And I am trying to use my business acumen to be able to convert that into making a larger impact. So we all know that everybody has limited resources.
1: Okay.
0: So the question is that if you have $1 available, how do you use that dollar? They call it the bang for the buck. How do you use that dollar and stretch it?
1: Yeah.
0: And make impact to as many people as possible.
1: So when you're giving that answer, I sensed a bit of stewardship there in the way you approach the wealth and the money. But I'm wondering whether that's something that comes along the way, the richer you get. Perhaps at the beginning years of your careers, it's all about push, push, push.
0: Very true. Yes, you have ambition. You want to, you know, diversify. You want to grow your wealth. So my journey was, you know, when I joined my father's business, I graduated from Georgetown University.
1: What did you study?
0: I majored in finance and international business, and I minored in theology. And the idea was at that time, the per capita income in Africa was very low. It was $20 a month. And I was in the US and I kept on thinking that how do I become rich in Africa when people have such small purchasing power or disposable income? So I said, I want to follow the money. I said, okay, fine. They may have $25. How many of them are there? And there were many in numbers. And of course, the population growth is quite high in Africa. And I said, how do they use their $25? Somebody wakes up in the morning, he wants to shower, he needs to use soap. So I started manufacturing soap.
1: Right.
0: And then, you know, he sits down and he wants to have a mandazi or a chapati. I know you need to use wheat flour to do that. I went into the grain milling business, so I do maize milling, wheat milling, rice milling. They need cooking oil, so I went into the edible oil refining, cooking fats and margins and soap. So I followed where the money went, and I went push, push, push, and in trying to build as many businesses as possible.
1: Okay, I see. The smile there was for the chapati. It's quite a favorite of mine.
0: Very nice.
1: But take me a little bit just to the beginning. And so this business initially was founded by your father in the 70s.
0: No, it was actually founded by my grandmother and my grandfather. And they used to have a shop. And then at the back of the shop, they had a house. I mean, it was not a house. It was like a room.
1: Okay.
0: And when I talk about they used to do retail, it's not the retail that we're talking about today.
1: It's not big supply chains and, you know.
0: The retail we talk about today is I buy a carton of juice and I break it down and sell one bottle of juice. That may consider it be retail. But at that time, they would buy 1 kilo of salt and sell in grams in newspapers. That's the retail we are talking about. Then after that, my father kind of energized the business and grew the business and became more of a trader. So when I joined him, he used to do commodity trading, and which today we are one of the largest commodity trading houses in Eastern Central Africa. And to just mention a few things, I mean, we import everything from sugar, rice, from fertilizers to bubble gum, to yeast, from tractors to motorcycles, from fans to air conditioners. But we also export commodities like coffee and cocoa beans and sesame seeds and yellow gram and green mung and gum arabica and cotton. So they were a commodity house, which I grew further, made it a regional commodity house, and went into value addition and manufacturing because I always believed in job creation.
1: So when you joined your father in this, you know, shop that you called, you know, what was your job?
0: Because I was a finance major, I said, look, I needed to look at his financial situation in terms of his balance sheets and profit and loss. And then I realized that, okay, this was a trading business. And I said that, why is it that he's importing soap

0: while we can manufacture soap? And why is he importing edible oils while we can refine edible oils? So I was at the right time where government policies were promoting industrialization.
1: Okay.
0: So in the past, the traders were the winners. Then the government said that if you were to bring in, let's say, raw materials, you would have to pay lesser tax compared to bringing in finished goods. So I saw that gap. And I said, look, let me go into manufacturing. And that's how the manufacturing journey started.
1: So at what point do you realize, okay, I think I might become a billionaire by just doing this?
0: I wanted to be a wealthy man, but I never thought about becoming a billionaire. I just thought that I need to just, you know, do as many businesses as possible. And the reason why I'm so diversified, if you take a country like China, you can just manufacture one product and become a billionaire. But in East Africa, the markets are not that big. So to answer your question, never thought as such of wanting to become a billionaire. It was more like, you know, I knew it was a step-by-step process and that I had to work hard, I had to be disciplined. I mean, I used to work for many, many years, 100-hour weeks. And, you know, when you put discipline and when you have vision and when God blesses you and you're in the right time, in the right place, you know, things kind of fall into place.
1: Yeah.
0: And with God's will, what happened. And I became a billionaire.
1: And did you celebrate?
0: Not really. I didn't, because I remember, I think it was, I was 39 years old. And, you know, this whole thing kind of came out in the news that, you know, Mo is not only a billionaire, but he's Africa's youngest billionaire. And, you know, a lot of people congratulated me. I felt no difference from the day before.
1: Yeah.
0: And that, you know, I keep on saying this, that I knew that I had to keep my eye on the ball and that I had to grow the business further. And again, when I say to grow the business further, I'm not in the rat race.
1: Mm.
0: I have no ambition to continue gathering wealth, but rather I feel, yes, I'm a capitalist,
1: yeah,
0: and I do want to make money, but I want to make money in the right way, ethically, but more importantly, I want to use this money to be able to give back, and that's why I signed the giving pledge.
1: You know, for most of us, yes, the payday at the end of the month,
0: yes,
1: feels quite nice. So I'm surprised did you not have a spring in your step when you found it's $1 billion and above.
0: Yes, so I'll tell you something very interesting.
1: Uh-huh.
0: I just remembered something. I had a friend of mine, and he lives in the UK now. I remember him playing the song, I Wanna Be a Billionaire, remember?
1: Yeah.
0: And it was Billionaire and Forbes, and I had never heard of that song, and it kind of resonated, and, you know, we laughed about it, and he's like, let me play it for you. I'm like,
1: I'm already a billionaire. Why are you playing it?
0: So I just remember that, actually. Okay. So maybe that was a small kind of moment of, let's say, a celebration between two very close friends.
1: You are listening to the interview from the BBC World Service. So the thing about billionaires is that they are not easy to find. Time is money, remember? And it wasn't any different with Mohamed Dewji. My colleagues at Focus on Africa spent nearly 6 months arranging this interview. At some point, his team even suggested that we fly to meet him at his office in Dubai. But as fate would have it, Mohamed had a conference to attend in Nairobi, so we seized the moment. He gave us about half an hour for this conversation, and before we could begin, he told me I should do away with the official stuff and just call him Mo. Now, in the next part of this interview, I put to him the argument that Africa is seeing a widening gap between a tiny elite and the rest of the population, and that inequality beyond a certain level works against society. Okay, let's return to my conversation with Mo.
0: We all know that Africa is facing large unemployment. My company, Emitil Group,

0: and specifically I want to mention in Tanzania, mm-hmm. we are employing 38,000 direct jobs.
1: Those are employees that you're paying at the end of every month.
0: Yes. Mm-hmm. Now, we are the second largest employers after the government of United Republic of Tanzania. Now, if today I would have not generated the wealth generated and not done the business that I have done, would these 38,000 plus people have jobs? Point number one. Point number two, if you look at entrepreneurs, we are paying all types of taxes. Mm-hmm. And sometimes I call that the government is actually our partner. So when you're paying, whether it is duties, whether it is VAT, whether it is railway development levies, whether it is corporate tax, end of the day, whatever money you are making, you are paying taxes. And the same money is being used to take social services to poor people. Mm-hmm. Third, that I, in specific, I do a lot of impact and philanthropy.
1: Yes.
0: And as much as I agree with him that there is a difference between the haves and the have-nots, but if you are a responsible billionaire, then I feel that you face lesser of a problem because, and we will talk about when I was kidnapped for 9 days, I was blindfolded, hand and legs tied. One, God saved me, I believe, because I'm a man of faith. But two, the poor of the poorest were praying for me. Mm-hmm. And you can go back in whether social media, whether newspapers, that now where have you seen a rich man getting kidnapped and poor people praying for him? So to answer to him that there's two sides of the coin. And I feel that I am personally responsible with the money that I've earned to make sure that I alleviate poverty, support my government, and help the underprivileged.
1: The impact is there. You've talked about over 30,000 employees. I also read that your companies contribute over 5% to Tanzania's economy, which is huge. That's a lot of impact. So I think the question, sometimes the moral question, is whether you need to get so rich while doing it. Yes, it's helping. It gives employment. But does it have to put you at that level, or could the system work in a way that more people rise with you?
0: So my issue is,
1: yeah,
0: the richer you get, the more business you do, the more taxes you pay, the more employment you give, the more philanthropy you do. Mm-hmm. So I think, this is my view, I think there is nothing wrong in that. Unless you have someone that is dependent on doing things that are not correct, mm-hmm. and is not employing people and not giving back, then it's another story.
1: Okay.
0: You know? But I think that it helps people.
1: Let's explore an aspect of what comes up as a solution, which is taxes for the wealth. So not taxes for the company, you know, or the employees, or, you know, the different taxes you have to pay, but specifically targeted at your wealth. Mm-hmm. What do you think about it?
0: I don't have a problem. I think, look, already taxes in Africa are very high. I think this is one of the biggest problems. I mean, if you go and see taxes, let's take in this, in averagely in Africa, taxes range between 40 to 50%. Now, when you increase taxes further than that, that means you're going to kill the business. So you're basically going to kill the goose that lays the golden egg, and that will be a problem.
1: Yeah.
0: So you need to look for innovative ways on how

0: to use these billionaires to help your cause. But I don't think taxes would be the right way.
1: Okay. So what do you think, though, fundamentally is the issue that creates billionaires in Africa, and perhaps you can talk about Tanzania? What's a system that creates billionaires but still leaves out a lot of other people, you know, on the other side of the coin? Is it something that fundamentally needs to change so it doesn't allow you to get so rich if so many other people are not getting as rich?
0: I don't think it has to be either or.
1: Okay.
0: What I think that governments need to have policies. Now, one of the areas that is agriculture. 40% of Africa, of the world's arable land, is in Africa. But yet, Africa uses billions, hundreds of billions of dollars of foreign exchange to import food. Now, when you have all this geopolitical crisis, and when prices go up, what happens is that the men on the ground who has a very limited disposable income gets hurt. So what do we need to do is we need to push these billionaires to invest in patient capital in agriculture. And when I say that, look, small holders may sound very sexy. And I love the small holders, but the impetus has to be by that billionaire who is going to invest in 100,000 hectares, grow grain, corn, rice, wheat, edibles, soybean, sunflower, then on the periphery, create a smallholder structure where they promise them three things. One, you give them seedlings that are hybrid seedlings. Two, you give them fertilizers and inputs, whether it may be insecticides or pesticides or fungicides, and you loan them so that they do not have to need capital to be able to do work in their farms.
1: Yeah.
0: And three, give them a transparent offtake of that product. My argument is that we need to pull people up rather than thinking or having an ideology of pushing that one person or 20 billionaires in Africa down. That does not guarantee you that will push the 1.3 billion people up.
1: Okay, I see. What's your advice to a young person out there who still has that push, push, push? They would really want to become a billionaire.
0: So the push, push, push is amazing. And I say this before in my interviews. You know, to become a billionaire, there's no elevators, no escalators. It is lazima upande ngazi. It is you have to take the stairs. And it is a step-by-step process, you know. And when you do push, push, push, you know, don't think that, you know, I get up in the morning and I'm not tired. I'm equally as tired as you are, but you just have to push yourself out of it and, you know, hustle.
1: Right. Biggest regret?
0: My biggest regret is not spending time with my family while I was chasing money.
1: Thank you for listening to The Interview. If you enjoyed this conversation, you can find many more episodes of The Interview wherever you get your BBC podcasts, including ones with Sierra Leone's First Lady, Fatma Bio, former Sudanese leader, Aisha Musa, and Sung Ali from the International Organization for Migration. Until next time, bye for now.
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4: 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I'm going to be part of the lineup on that stage. But why is a hip-hop gig happening in the middle of rural South Africa? 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
4: 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That's the

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4: On World Business Express in 20 minutes, inflation in the U.S. has climbed to its highest level in 3 years. Is it all down to the war in Iran or something more? Before that, today on Business Daily, you'll hear me interview Cecilia Chu, the founder of one of Southeast Asia's fastest growing fintech companies, Utrip. But first, the latest BBC World News.
5: BBC News with Debbie Russ. State media in Iran say thousands of people are without drinking water in the town of Sirik after two reservoirs were damaged by American strikes. The US said it hit Iranian targets in response to the downing of one of its helicopters on Monday. Reports from Lebanon say the Israeli military has carried out an airstrike on the city of Sidon. Israel and Iran agreed a pause in fighting on Monday, but Israel continues to target what it says are Hezbollah positions in southern Lebanon. Official figures show inflation in the U.S. rose to 4.2% in May compared to a year earlier. American consumers are increasingly feeling the economic strain of the war against Iran. Ukraine's military says it's again hit Russian military and energy infrastructure behind the front lines. Kiev's drone forces say they struck key facilities at the Russian-occupied port of Mariupol. Pakistan says it's carried out strikes on suspected militant hideouts along the Afghan border, killing dozens of insurgents. Afghanistan's Taliban government says 13 civilians were killed. South African police are searching for gunmen who shot dead 12 people at an informal settlement in Johannesburg. Locals say they think the attack was the result of a turf war between rival groups of illegal miners. The European Chemicals Agency says it's recommended that TFA acid, which is used in industry and agriculture, should be classified as toxic for human reproduction. Tests indicated the chemical could harm unborn children. The United Nations has called on the US to massively rethink immigration enforcement for football's World Cup after team officials, fans and a top referee were barred from the tournament. The UN's human rights chief said big sporting events were supposed to bring the world together. That's the latest BBC News.
4: From growing up in a 250-square-foot public housing flat in Hong Kong to building one of Southeast Asia's fastest-growing fintech companies.
6: I remember in the first 5 years of running Utrip, I probably would have gotten, you know, more than 200 rejections.
4: Her first startup failed. Investors rejected her more than 200 times. Then a pandemic wiped out almost all of her business overnight.
6: We lost 80 to 90% of our business volumes overnight.
4: That's Cecilia Chu, founder of Utrip, here on Business Daily from the BBC World Service. I'm Leanna Byrne, and this week I want to introduce you to a founder who was told no hundreds of times before anyone said yes. Cecilia Chu grew up in a tiny public housing flat in Hong Kong, sharing 250 square feet with her family and watching her father repeatedly struggle to access finance. Years later, after a failed startup, more than 200 investor rejections and a pandemic that wiped out up to 90% of her business overnight, she found herself fighting to keep her company alive. Today, that company, Utrip, processes billions of dollars in payments across Southeast Asia. So how do you go from a childhood where money was a constant worry to building one of the region's fastest growing fintech businesses? Let's find out. Cecilia Chu, welcome to Founders. Thank you so much for joining us.
6: Thank you so much for having me.
4: Now, one of the latest things I've seen is that you've just expanded into Australia, you're growing across Southeast Asia, you're launching new products, processing billions of dollars in payments every year. You must be extremely busy.
6: Well, but it's a happy kind of busy. So it's, definitely, once a

0: lifetime opportunity.
1: Do you ever stop and think, I can't believe this thing we started is now operating across multiple countries?
0: Well, I think for me, I always thought, the journey, it's just the beginning, and, it's always a work in progress. So.

0: What exactly does the company do?
1: So we operate the region's first multi-currency mobile wallet, but now we are so much more than that. It has been 8 years operating the business, and we also have a SME product called Ubiz, which is really a spam management platform for SMEs, but also we build them a whole suite of software to automate their workflows as well.
0: And Cecilia, how would you see yourselves? Would you see yourself as a fintech company or something bigger than that?
1: We love the space of fintech. I love it because it is really playing at the intersection of technology, consumer preferences, but also regulatory compliance. And being able to navigate all three aspects at the same time and doing a great job, it's quite challenging. And so I just really love being in this space. And would probably spend my lifetime building, in bringing more products to our users.
0: Well, tell me about the building, because we see the businesses at this certain stage, and it's easy to forget there was a moment when none of that existed. So take me back and tell me about where you grew up in Hong Kong.
1: I grew up in a humble circumstance. I grew up in public subsidized housing, 250 square feet for a family of four. I would say I grew up not having a lot of distractions, so I could work incredibly hard at school. You know, I think it was also an influence from my father, where during the daytime he would work as a postman, and at night he actually studied at the Polytechnic for more than 10 years to get his accountancy qualifications. I really grew up with the belief that education could change your life.
0: And your mother was a kindergarten teacher as well. What did the both of them teach you about work?
1: So, yes, my mother works at the kindergarten just downstairs, and they both work extremely hard. They were very honest people, and good and solid life. They really provide me a lot when I was growing up. I remember money was sometimes quite tight, but more than that, I think it was generally a sensitive topic as well. So I think my parents weren't the most comfortable in terms of talking about money sometimes. So growing up as a kid, I could be confused. Do we have enough or do we not have enough? That anxiety aside, I think I grew up really wanting to support them. I wouldn't want to be a burden to my parents. And I always dream about the day when I start making money and, where I could actually provide and support them.
0: Was it your father who taught you about money and business?
1: Absolutely an inspiration to me. And I would say that was really a reason of why I have then become an entrepreneur since 2012.
0: Education became a huge turning point in your life. Do you remember finding out you'd won a scholarship to Wharton? I mean, that's a huge deal.
1: I always knew that without a scholarship, I wouldn't be able to attend a U.S. private college. It's just something my family would never be able to afford alone. So growing up, I knew my goal is very clear, right? So I need to earn a place at a private university and at the same time also earn a scholarship as well. I discovered this scholarship foundation actually from the US. Effectively was a group of very, very nice Hong Kong families who migrated to California. And each year they will sponsor one or two Hong Kong students to study in the US.
0: And then came Citigroup, McKinsey, later Harvard Business School. Looking back, what did you learn from those institutions? What did they teach you?
1: There were many things. So going to Wharton, I felt it was a life-changing circumstance for me. And I think what I really learned there was a good foundation of business understandings. So I remember when I got there, we need to take classes across a very broad spectrum of disciplines, from legal studies to management, marketing, but also English and a variety of other subjects, which at first

0: I thought, wow, this is tough. It's so diverse. How can I do well in all, across all these things? And I would say 10, 20 years later, when I started to, do my own business, I realized business is really not just one thing, but it's really this multidisciplinary abilities to understand complex problems and then to decide what you want to do next. And I thought Harvard Business School was a wonderful complementary study for me, even though, it was another business degree. But I thought it really gave me such great exposure to leadership. I have never grown up, dreaming and thinking about being a leader, to be most honest. I didn't know how that looked like and what it was.
1: So it sounds to me that Harvard Business School was the thing that gave you the push to become an entrepreneur, because in another world, you could have stayed in those corporates like Citigroup, McKinsey, extremely well-known institutions.
0: You were completely right about that. But I also thought being an entrepreneur is a deeply personal choice. I remember around 2012, I had, great business education and I had, very good, solid corporate training from McKinsey and Citi. And then I actually, really wanted to start a business. And I think it was because when I think about my father's choice when he was 40 years old, he, didn't have much safety net. He didn't have so much savings. He didn't have the education and other opportunity that I had. But yet, he went ahead to really take a leap of faith on his own. And so I think to myself, who am I if I don't even take some risks in my life?
1: Now, before you tripped, there was another company. Tell me about that first startup.
0: So it was 2012. I wanted to be an entrepreneur. It was an e-commerce business. I ran it for 2 years. I tried very, very hard, and it didn't go anywhere. It was such a humbling experience that I felt I needed. And I remember when we failed, I was feeling quite embarrassed, especially when I looked at, some of my previous classmates or previous colleagues. They were doing so well. I feel a level of embarrassment. At the same time, I also recognize that maybe entrepreneurship is not for everyone.
1: So where did the actual idea for YouTrip come from?
0: It was actually when I was working at the companies in the fintech space in China. It was around 2016, 2017. At that time, the head of product strategy. So I was, as part of my day job, I would study all the different fintech products in the market. And what I realized is that every person and every businesses were already using their mobile phones to do all things money. I thought this must be the future of financial services. And yet China was quite ahead of everyone else at that time. And it was also a very saturated market, and I thought Southeast Asia seems to be wide open. There wasn't one clear winner yet. And I still have a chance to be a first mover. And so, I then moved to Southeast Asia. The moment when I land in Singapore, it becomes apparent for me that the FX, the problem around currency exchange, the cross-border payments is such a peculiar yet really meaningful and deep problem to solve here. Because unlike the China market where you operate predominantly with renminbis, or the US where you just have to bring, US dollars around, Southeast Asia is heavily fragmented. So it means every person and every business would need to exchange and spend in different currencies all the time. And so I thought if, we could do a really good job, we felt that we have a chance to build a massive user base and a lot of product love in the region.
1: You're listening to Business Daily from the BBC World Service. I'm Leanna Byrne, and today I'm speaking to Cecilia Chu, founder of YouTrip, one of Southeast Asia's fastest growing fintech companies. So you've got this great

0: idea. You go to Singapore. Tell me about how you got it off the ground.
1: It was really a constant learning and trying. That was around 2018, and I think for the first year, one of the toughest challenge was to actually have to raise quite a significant size of seed capital. We need to raise $5 million. Probably it was really quite a lot at that time because of the space we're in, which is regulated, and we'll be handling a lot of user money. And so, you know, it actually takes more capital and more resources than a regular startup.
0: Did you ever come close to giving up? Because that sounds very challenging, having to convince people to give you so much money.
1: I actually didn't. And sometimes, you know, I also surprise myself, but not just the initial fundraising was tough when we had nothing to show, you know, only PowerPoint slides at that point. I remember in the first 5 years of running Utrip, I probably would have gotten, you know, more than 200 rejections at investor meetings. And I think for our business, I think what was tough was that for investors to believe that a business that never charged fees whatsoever to customers with no markups is going to be a great business. It's not easy to convince investors on that front. But for me, I think being a entrepreneur is, you know, sometimes it means you have to be a contrarian.
0: 200 rejections, you have to have a thick skin to be able to go through that. Was there any one rejection that ever felt particularly difficult, or at some point it just becomes par for course? You just keep going no matter what people say.
1: I think they all hurt. They all hurt. And I think even today, it still hurts. But I think as we continue to scale and grow the business, I think what we have learned is that you have to be sure of your own purpose and mission of why we're doing this.
0: Okay, so fast forward to 2020, COVID hits, travel stops, and your business at the time was very much built around travel spending. So how serious was that moment for you?
1: It was a near-death experience for us. You know, we launched the product in August 2018, and so at the beginning of 2020, we are roughly 15 months old as a business, as a product, and we were so tiny at that point. Of course, with no one traveling, we lost 80 to 90% of our business volumes overnight, as you can imagine. And so what we did was we go back to look at the data on our transaction platform. We discover that while no one is going anywhere, there are some power users on the platform who just, you know, keep maxing out their monthly limits on our cards. You know, as we continue to speak to these users, we realized that they were actually SME owners who were trying to use our product to save on the FX and fees in running their own business.
0: So this moment essentially saved you getting in touch with the customers and understanding what they needed.
1: Yes, I think there is, you know, one lesson we learned was there is always silver lining in every crisis, and don't waste a crisis. Then the aha moment led to us actually going back to the drawing board to create the UBiz product from scratch. I would say, you know, it was really a COVID pivot that allowed us to continue to operate and to survive.
0: Cecilia, what strikes me listening to your story is how often you've had to rebuild from your upbringing to the first startup to the pandemic. Do you think resilience is something you learn, or is it something you're born with?
1: That's a great question. But every time when it was the toughest moment for me, I always think about the people around me, the people who have provided me the support, the people who have believed in me. And for them, I will continue fighting another day.
0: That's Cecilia Chu, founder of Utrip. She was speaking to me, Leanna Byrne, on this edition of Business Daily. The program was produced by Amber Mahmood. To get in touch with the team, do send us an email. The address is businessdaily@bbc.co.uk.
2: What's driving prices up in the US? It's World Business Express.

0: BBC World Service. I'm Leanna Byrne. One of the world's biggest chip makers says it's doing its best to keep up with demand, and World Cup tickets are already reselling. Who's going to buy them? The cost of goods is rising at its highest level in 3 years in the world's largest economy. Inflation in the US is driven largely by soaring energy prices, which have ramped up since the start of the war in Iran. Our North America business correspondent, Samira Hussein, has taken a look at the numbers. Samira, what are you seeing?
1: It really has everything to do with the high cost of energy. The closing of the Strait of Hormuz has cut off about a fifth of the world's global energy supplies. And while the United States doesn't get any of their energy from that strait, what it has done on the global markets is really pushed up the costs. And so for everyday Americans, gasoline is much higher. The price of food, as a consequence, has also gotten much higher. And just in general, all prices are higher. Now, you might be thinking, well, everybody has jobs. We saw this really good jobs report just the other week. But the problem is you look at the wages and how fast those are going up. They're not going up in line with inflation. So, yes, people are employed, but they're finding it harder and harder to make ends meet.
0: Now, Samira, the Federal Reserve is supposed to be meeting in a few days. It's Kevin Warsh's first appearance as a Fed chair. What does that mean for him?
1: Well, it's certainly going to complicate decision-making when it comes to making any kinds of changes to the interest rates. Now, this particular CPI data is not exactly what the Fed looks at. It looks at a different kind of measure. But even by those other kinds of measures, inflation is still well above the 2% target rate that they're looking for. So I think we're looking at the fact that there's not going to be a cut to interest rates anytime soon. And there are some that are even wondering whether we will see an increase to interest rates.
0: All right, Samira Hussein, always a pleasure. Thanks so much for joining us. With me now, Russ Mould, Investment Director at AJ Bell. Now, Russ, when inflation climbs, normally you would be upping interest rates, wouldn't you?
2: You would, but it isn't what President Trump wants. He continues to call for lower interest rates, which gives new Fed Chair Kevin Warsh a dilemma. Unemployment is low. Inflation is above target and running hot. And even the American stock market is looking pretty bouncy, so that doesn't need any help either. So that's why markets are actually putting in a near 70% chance on an interest rate increase by the end of the year, despite the president's calls for cheaper money.
0: And just a quick reminder, Kevin Warsh wanted to reduce interest rates, didn't he?
2: He does, that is correct. And that's probably partly one of the reasons why President Trump appointed him.
0: There you go. All right, Russ Mould, you stay right there. Taiwan's TSMC is one of the world's most important chip makers, sitting at the centre of the AI boom and the growing tech rivalry between US and China. And in an exclusive interview, our Asia business correspondent, Suranjana Tiwari, has been speaking to the company's chief financial officer, Wendell Huang, about whether it can keep up with demand.
3: We're doing everything we can, wherever we can, and however we can. We're expanding not just in Taiwan, but also in the US, in Japan, and in Germany, trying to expand the capacity and meet the customer's demand.
4: Obviously, you're getting orders, but is there any chance that this whole AI system, this move to the technology, is a bubble?
3: Our conviction in this AI megatrend is very strong. We talk to the customers and also the customers' customers, who are mainly the hyperscalers. And these companies are financially very strong, with a lot of financial resources. So we believe that they're able to continue to invest.
4: The US has pushed TSMC to invest $100 billion in American fabs, and the US Commerce Secretary wants 40% of Taiwan's chip production moved to America. Is that a realistic ask?
3: We go out of Taiwan to build capacity based on customers' demand. The customers want us to go there. It's not the request of government.
4: Are the most advanced chips going to continue to be made in Taiwan or Arizona or both?
3: The most leading edge will continue to be REMP in Taiwan for practical reason. When the new technology comes out of R&D, you need R&D people and operations people to work really closely together. In Taiwan, we're able to move hundreds of engineers from, say, Taichung site to Tainan site and or back

0: So it's for practical reasons that the ramp of the most leading-edge technologies will stay in Taiwan. After that, when that stabilize, we can move that to the U.S., for example, and ramp it over there.
1: Can the Taiwan ecosystem be replicated elsewhere?
0: In foreign country, in the U.S., we think it will at least take 5 or 10 years or even longer.
2: Yeah, that was TSMC's Wendell Huang speaking to Suranjana Tiwari. Russ Mould is still with me. Now, it looks like these chip makers are going to have to charge more from what they're making. You heard about this huge demand there. But ASML, that's the Dutch company that makes the machines those semiconductors factories use to make those chips, so it's in the supply chain, I guess. It's not putting up its prices, and investors, they're not happy about it, Ross. Why is that?
3: No, I mean, it's still Europe's most valuable company by stock market valuation, but ASML understands that this is a partnership. It's worked with TSMC for 30 or 40 years. They've come to dominate their respective markets together, and ASML know that there are good times, but also there are bad times, and you need to work together through those. TSMC can do all the checks it wants of customers and customers' customers, but they don't always tell the truth during boom times because they're trying to buy as many chips as they can and double and triple order, and those orders can quickly disappear if things start to cool down.
2: All right, Russ Mould, thanks so much for joining us. Paramount Skydance's $110 billion takeover of Warner Brothers Discovery has hit another regulatory hurdle, this time in the European Union. It's investigating whether Middle East state-backed funding is helping to bankroll the deal. This adds to a separate standard competition probe the EU is doing on the takeover. Now, with just one day to go until the World Cup kicks off, thousands of tickets are appearing on resale sites, particularly for matches not involving the tournament's biggest teams. High costs and dynamic pricing have made it harder to fill some stadiums, especially in the United States. While discounts are now starting to emerge, many fans still say the cost of attending is simply too high. I spoke to our reporter, Matt Lyons, to find out more.
4: If you ask FIFA, they say that for this World Cup, they've sold as many tickets as they've sold for pretty much every World Cup there's ever been before this, accumulatively. Now, there has been an argument that a lot of those tickets were bought by people for the deliberate reason of reselling tickets on at a higher price. For this World Cup, FIFA has expanded its own resale platform so people can resell their tickets for whatever price they like, but FIFA then take 30% of the price, 15% off the buyer, 15% off the seller. So there is a thought that with tickets being priced a lot higher than previous games, that people were hoping that they could buy tickets early at the cheapest price possible, and then as the games went on, they could sell them at a higher price. But it looks like that hasn't panned out in the way that perhaps those resellers hoped.
2: Yeah, but Matt, who's going to buy these tickets? Wasn't it a problem already that the price of these tickets were so expensive?
4: There is a suggestion that locals, people in the US, people in Canada, people in Mexico, will buy those tickets when they get to a low price point. Personally, I imagine you might be able to buy tickets in the day of some of the games for quite a cheap price. It could get to that point. But obviously, we've seen that there are issues for fans from certain nations around the world getting into the US to go and watch games. So there is a worry that perhaps that some of the tickets will go to general football fans, locals, rather than to fans of the nations that are participating in the games.
2: Matt Lyons there. And that's it from World Business Express. I'm Leanna Byrne. Thanks for listening.
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0: of the BBC's newsroom in central London. Some of the correspondents in this newsroom, such as our political editor Chris Mason, and in our international bureau, like our Washington correspondent Gary O'Donoghue, file almost every day on fast-moving stories. That is what they are paid to do. But other BBC correspondents have a very different job. You may only hear from them a handful of times a year. That's because they spend the rest of their time carrying out investigations or preparing hugely complicated and often highly risky deployments. My colleague Quentin Somerville falls into this second category. He and his colleague Darren Conway, one of the BBC's most respected cameramen, have just returned from a trip to Myanmar reporting on rebels who oppose the military junta. We'll play you Quentin's report and hear from Quentin himself on the increasingly difficulties faced by rebels.
1: I'm Debbie Russ with the BBC News. Iranian state media say thousands of people in the southern town of Sirik are without drinking water after two reservoirs were damaged by US strikes. The US military said it hit Iranian targets in response to the downing of an American helicopter on Monday. Iran responded with attacks on American bases across the region. Following the overnight clashes, a spokesman for Iran's foreign ministry said Washington had damaged the chances of a peace agreement. The BBC's Bernd de Boosman is in Washington.
2: U.S. officials had insisted that negotiations were going well. There had been recent complications because of Israeli operations in Lebanon, but President Trump seemed to still be confident even after those recent exchanges of gunfire in the last week or two between U.S. and Iranian forces. President Trump had said that we're in the throes of a final deal just a few days ago, but now, of course, with the fighting having escalated again, it's unclear if that's still the position of the administration, whether negotiations will still be going forward or we can see a resumption of full-scale military combat operations.
1: Prices across the United States surged to a three-year high in May. According to government figures, overall inflation rose to 4.2% compared to a year earlier. Higher inflation increases the likelihood of the U.S. Central Bank, the Federal Reserve, raising interest rates. Ukraine's military says it has again hit Russian military and energy infrastructure behind the front lines. Kyiv's drone forces say they've struck key facilities at the Russian-occupied port of Mariupol, causing a loss of power. Danny Eberhardt reports.
3: The war between Ukraine and Russia shows no sign of slowing down. A Ukrainian military unit said a combined operation had hit electrical substations, radar and fuel tanks in Mariupol. Meanwhile, in Russia itself, President Zelensky said Ukrainian-made missiles had hit a military plant in the city of Cheboksary that he said manufactured parts for drones and missiles. The local governor said three people had been injured in a missile attack there without specifying the target.
1: Britain's media regulator has warned social media companies they are legally required to stop their platforms being misused to stir up hatred and provoke violence. It comes after violent anti-immigration demonstrations in parts of Belfast on Tuesday, following a knife attack by a Sudanese immigrant. The victim's family has issued a statement calling for calm, saying unrest was not welcome. In Parliament, the British Prime Minister also called for calm.
4: This morning I spoke with the First Minister, the Deputy First Minister and the Chief Constable. And the Secretary of State for Northern Ireland is meeting leaders in Belfast today. We are united in calling for calm and determined to restore order, support the police and all those on the front line, and ensure that justice is done.
1: BBC News. Pakistan says it has carried out strikes on suspected militant hideouts along the Afghan border, killing dozens of insurgents. The information minister said four targets were destroyed, including a training centre. But the Afghan Taliban earlier said the strikes in three provinces had killed 13 civilians, including children. There's been no independent confirmation of either account. The authorities in Hong Kong have charged seven people and two companies over the deadly fire that tore through a public housing complex last year. 168 people were killed when the huge blaze engulfed seven high-rise blocks at the Wan Phuc Quarter State in November. The accused include directors and inspectors of a consultancy firm involved in renovating the estate and the main contractor involved in the project. The European Chemicals Agency says it has recommended classifying trifluoroacetic acid, TFA, as toxic for human reproduction. The substance, known as a forever chemical because it takes a long time to break down, can accumulate in the environment. And Barasanati Rajan reports.
5: One campaign group, Pesticide Action Network, said the conclusion confirmed warnings from scientists and civil society. It called TFA a planetary threat. Last year, a study in Britain said samples from 32 rivers in the country found traces of TFA at 98% of locations tested. Scientists say that as people are drinking water containing TFA every day, they will be exposed to the chemical throughout their lifetimes.
1: The United Nations has called on the US to massively rethink immigration enforcement for football's World Cup after team officials, fans and a top referee found themselves barred from the tournament. The Trump administration has been heavily criticised for its visa policies that have stopped football fans from many countries travelling to support their teams. BBC News.
0: You're listening to Outside Source on the BBC World Service. I'm James Reynolds, right here in the heart of our newsroom in central London. We begin this part of the programme in Southeast Asia, in Myanmar. The civil war has claimed almost 100,000 lives since the country's military seized power in a coup 5 years ago. Until recently, the military had been losing ground to rebel and ethnic groups across the country, as Jonathan Head, our correspondent, has often described to us, but not anymore. The forced recruitment of tens of thousands of conscripts has led to a change in the junta's fortune. Now it is the armed opposition, a collection of differing, disparate rebel groups, that is on the defensive. Our international correspondent, Quentin Somerville, has just returned from time with rebel groups. We'll play you his report now, and we'll hear from him in a few minutes' time.
6: Hidden deep under forest cover in Myanmar's Karen state is a field hospital, a jumble of bamboo and wooden buildings that treats resistance fighters injured in their battles to set Myanmar free from military rule. So we're in the operating theatre. It's running off solar power and generator. It is quite hot in here. Jazu is on the table, still awake. Jazu has a long gash at the top of his leg. They're trying to save his leg, which was injured as a result of him stepping on a landmine. He was on his way back from a military assault. As they turn him over, you can see that the back of his heel is all gone. It's just raw flesh. People sustain injuries from landmines every single day here. Dr. Song is the surgeon here. They say they carry out operations every day in this operating theatre. Never stops in terms of casualties.
7: I don't know. There were days during the 5 years that I have been here when I couldn't describe the sorrow with words anymore. There's not just bombing, later kamikaze drones and artillery as well.
8: What do you say to young people in Yangon and Mandalay today who say, the coup was 5 years ago, Min Aung Hlaing, the junta leader, is about to become president, this is all over?
7: Yes.
8: What do you say to them?
7: If young people choose not to oppose the dictatorship now, then this cycle of revolution and resistance in our country will just continue, repeating itself endlessly.
6: There's about 10 rebel militia fighters who are heading to a base called Papon. Now, they have that junta base surrounded, but it's heavily armed. They have artillery, they have the ability to call in airstrikes, they have mortars. But they are surrounded on all three sides by the rebels.
8: We're on a rare thing here, an asphalt road, and that means we're a big target. So these men are listening out for drones. Commanders here tell us that Myanmar's military has the edge in terms of quantity and technology. Strikes come almost daily, they say.
6: Commander Ko Kong of the People's Defence Force takes me on patrol to a captured junta base.
9: The danger from drones is definitely increasing. It would be easier for us if we also had jammers.
6: So there was a drone overhead and we just had to take cover. But we can't hear it now. And the PDF forces think they might have brought it down, but they can't confirm that. In any case, we have to wait at this position. Just like the conflict in Ukraine, like the conflict in Lebanon, drones are everywhere now, and
10: very quickly drone warfare

0: adapts and it escalates. And that's exactly what's happening here in Myanmar. Ko Khang and his men took control of the sprawling military base back in March 2024. But now he's braced for the worst. As many as 2,000 soldiers are advancing towards Papun. The junta's ranks have been replenished after it began enforcing a conscription law, which means that all 18 to 35-year-olds have to serve 2 to 5 years in the military, whether they like it or not. It's been a game-changer for their enemy, says Ko Khang.
1: Military forced conscription became the main challenging factor for us on the battlefield, as it gave the military limitless manpower. Our resources are very constrained. With limited funds, we cannot source required components as much as we want, and we cannot recruit new soldiers as easily as the military.
0: This resistance base is hidden deep in the forest. Time and time again we hear from resistance fighters that one of the reasons that Myanmar's military, the junta, has regained the initiative on the battlefield is because of thousands of new recruits, forced conscripts, some of whom never wanted to fight. Well, here at this HQ, there are 4 deserters from the junta forces, and they've agreed to speak to us. How did you escape from the army?
2: In the military outpost, we planned to escape from the bathing place. 2 of us went down to the bathing spot first, while the other 2 stayed behind to keep watch. Once all 4 of us had gathered there, we waited for the right moment and slipped away as soon as we could.
0: Did any of you want to join the army, or were you forced to do so?
2: We were forcibly recruited against our will. They began grabbing people from their homes, seizing people they found on the streets, even taking people in broad daylight. Before we even understood what was happening, we were sent to the front lines. They treated us terribly from the beginning to the end. We couldn't endure it anymore.
0: The junta's new recruits may not be willing, but they've revived the military's fortune. Once on the defensive, they're now mounting offensive operations across the country and attempting to take back border posts that fell to the resistance. Although the military still controls less than half of the territory in the country. The rebels, for their part, 5 years after the coup, are struggling with recruitment. Back at the clinic, I asked Jazu, now in a recovery ward, if the heavy casualties suffered by the rebels has been worth it.
3: No, it's not worth it. If you compare material gains against a life sacrificed, then no, it's not worth it. The lives of our comrades can never be exchanged for anything. I'll return to fight one way or another. I will fight until the end for the future of our children.
0: It's not all just battlefield injuries here. The wife of one of the fighters is heavily pregnant and the contractions have just started, so they're going to deliver the baby. So Major Mo is pretty close now. This is her first baby. The baby girl they call Su Pei. It translates roughly to fulfilled wish. Her parents say that all they want for her is a peaceful and democratic Myanmar. But after 5 years of hard fighting, that dream of these young revolutionaries still seems far beyond their grasp.
4: That report by Quentin Somerville. Quentin's now back in Bangkok, the capital of Thailand, and has spent his day, as you have to as a correspondent, speaking to various BBC outlets about his reporting and about the documentary he and Darren Conway have put together. We got our chance to speak to him right at the end of his day. I began by asking how he and Darren Conway made it into Myanmar to meet the rebels. A warning, inevitably, in the conversation, there is graphic detail of injury.
0: It's very difficult, James, because obviously the military junta, they don't want you going anywhere near the rebels. And journalists who do get that rare thing and a visa to go into Myanmar are then followed around. They're monitored the entire time. Local journalists there are intimidated. So to get to the rebels, you usually have to find an alternative route in, and that's what we did.

0: without the government's permission. Once you do that, it involves a lot of jungle roads, a lot of dirt tracks, a lot of being on the back of pickup trucks for very, very many hours. And we were doing all of this trying to beat the monsoon, because if you get stuck in there when the monsoon starts, everything grinds to a halt.
1: Quentin, who are the rebels?
0: That's a very big question, because this must be the most fractured conflict in the world. There are ethnic groups that have been fighting military rule in Myanmar for decades, since independence. Then you have the guys, it was mainly guys that we were with, were the People's Defence Force. And they're all over the country too. And basically they were the kids who 5 years ago, when the coup happened, when the democratically elected government was kicked out by the military junta, these young people, many of them students, took to the streets. They protested in the streets. That didn't get them anywhere. Got a lot of them injured. It got many of them killed. Then they went into the jungle and they armed themselves and they started this incredible insurgency, this fight for independence, this fight for freedom. And initially, James, they had a lot of success. They took a lot of ground. They managed to capture a whole bunch of military bases across the country. And for a long time, the junta were on the back foot. It now looks like 5 years into this bid for freedom, into this fight for democracy, that they're running out of steam.
1: How much land do they currently control?
0: It's very difficult to put an exact figure on that, but we think that the military control less than half the land in Myanmar. But, you know, it's a big country, and what really matters in a lot of places are key routes, like in any war, key routes, and that's asphalt roads, and there aren't a lot of them in Myanmar, and border crossings. And the rebels still hold a lot of the border crossings, though right at this moment the junta have launched this massive counter-offensive with thousands of troops specifically targeting border positions in the north with China, in the east with Thailand, and in the west with India. One of the big rebel ethnic groups in the north has just said officially, we're switching from offensive operations to defensive operations because we have to try and stop the junta. And one of the things that's really shifted is the backing that the junta's been receiving from China, who was a bit equivocal for a while for a number of reasons, and the fact that the rebel groups are no longer being supplied by weapons from groups in China and elsewhere, and the fact that there is now forced conscription on the junta side, and that has transformed their fortunes on the battlefield.
1: It was so interesting in your piece to see some of the people you spoke to, including a surgeon in the middle of an operation, and you asked him what he was fighting for. He said to topple the dictatorship. Tell us more about him.
0: Dr. Song, what an amazing man. And you know, whenever we turned on the camera, he kept his face mask on. His surgical mask, and the reason he did that was because he wanted to protect his family back home in Yangon, who are in military-held territory and who are at risk, because for 19 years, Dr. Song worked for the military. He was a medic at a military academy, and then the coup happened, and he said, I've had enough of this. I can't stand for this. And he gave up a very good life and a very wealthy life, a very assured life of what would come next. He left Yangon, he headed into the jungle. First he went to the border with Thailand, set up this field hospital, and now is running this field hospital in Karen State, in the middle of nowhere. And James, they have nothing. You know, they don't have an ambulance. You might have heard from my report, you could hear Jazzo, the platoon commander who'd stepped on a landmine being operated on. He was wailing in agony for much of that operation because they didn't have the ketamine and the propranolol, I think it was the other anaesthetic, to spare. They were very sparing with the anaesthetic that they were giving him throughout the operation.
1: Because me, to be sparing with an anaesthetic during operation, really.

0: really says something.
1: When you've lost, basically, you have a terrible gash in your right leg, and I could see the back of his heel was gone. I could see the raw flesh straight through to the bone. And they were drilling. They were drilling deep into his bones to save his leg. And this was actually a luxury for them because they had time to do that. Because when there are when there are military operations taking place, they have 50, 60, sometimes as many as 80 casualties flooding in to this jungle clinic, which is basically a bunch of wooden shacks in the jungle, hidden under tree cover. It's all outdoors except for the operating theatre, where they had a air conditioning unit which worked half the time. It runs off solar power mostly, but so it's really basic. But you speak to people like doctors. I think when you speak to people who've been in this from the very beginning, they have a different view from younger people who've joined the resistance. They're very committed, and they realise this fight is going to take. This is the fight of their lifetimes, and maybe for the next generation too.
0: When you say it's the fight for their lifetime, is joining the rebels essentially a one-way ticket? That is it for the foreseeable future of their lives. There's no going back.
1: Yeah, that's the startling thing. And it's not the first time we've spent time with rebels. We've been in the Karenni state too, and we've been with young fighters there, living in the most basic conditions, and we've been in underground hospitals there too, and you have these young people who led very urban lives, and you know, who are studying at university, and you know, who are used to the basic things like running water and regular supplies of food and all of that, and they gave all of that up to move to the jungle, where there's very, very little, and there is no hope of going home. There is no hope of going home until the junta is defeated. And any visit that you risk back home, or sometimes even any contact you have with your family back home, can put people back home at risk. So it's the most extraordinary commitment that they've made. Not just in terms of the physical labour, not just in terms of the danger, not just in terms of putting their lives at risk, but also the fact that this is their lives now.
0: What do they tell their families?
1: It's very interesting. You know, the first time we went in, I met a young doctor who grew up in one of the most notorious prisons in Myanmar, Insane Prison. And his father was a doctor there. And when the coup happened, he broke with his family. And since then, since he went protesting on the street and then he went into the jungle, he hasn't spoken to anyone in his family. And he says he'll never speak to them again because they have a different perspective.
0: What did the rebels, when you spoke to them, ask you about the outside world?
1: Why doesn't the rest of the world care about this conflict? Why is there no support for us? They feel very alone in this fight. And increasingly, they're even more alone. You know, they were able to get weapons in the past, and now that's... China has cut off a lot of their supply routes for weaponry. And they see on the junta side that Russia and Myanmar have signed a new security pact. They did that at the end of last year. And that's making a big difference in terms of drones and the sophistication of the drones. I've seen this over the past 3 years of covering this conflict. Has changed dramatically. Now you're getting FPV, first-person view drones, kamikaze drones, the kind of things that we see in the front lines of Ukraine are now making their way to Myanmar. So the young rebels feel very, very isolated, but also very grateful when the world's media, and you know, we're not the only ones who go there, and it's hard, very hard work getting there. It's very hot, the conditions are very difficult. But other international media consistently try and tell the world about this story, because we live in a very fractured world at the moment, with Gaza, with Ukraine, and with everything else. It's Myanmar does tend to get forgotten.
0: You've outlined the severe difficulties they face, and the fact that Russia and China are resupplying the military junta. Do the rebels outline to you

0: their understanding of those difficulties and how at all they would try to defeat a junta which has resupply from powerful countries.
1: I think if you're a revolutionary, you have to believe in the cause no matter what, right? And if you're young, it's easier to be passionate about these things. There's been a realization from the beginning that they were up against a professional army, a massive military force, and that they were fighting them in flip-flops with rusty Kalashnikovs. And that hasn't undermined their commitment to this fight. But recruitment is an issue for them now. You know, it's 5 years since the coup. The junta has held these sham elections at the end of last year, the beginning of this year. Min Aung Hlaing, the coup leader, is now the president. And while most countries don't recognise those elections, there is a sense that can't be ignored that the junta is trying for international legitimacy. And some of that passion and fervour that was there and some of that anger and frustration at the very beginning has dissipated somewhat amongst the young. So it's more difficult for the resistance groups to recruit now. They're all and even actually a couple of years ago when we were there, there were hundreds of people still joining them, month after month, and it's a much smaller number than that now.
0: I know this trip was focused on the rebels, but do you have any sense from your time in Myanmar over many years about those who were recruited into the Myanmar army itself, their own motivations?
1: Well, you don't have to be motivated to join the military because they have forced conscription.
0: Right. Yes, no motivation involved.
1: No motivation required.
0: Right, yes.
1: And strangely enough, we were in this rebel camp and we met these four young dudes. And I asked the local commander, I was like, who are these guys? And he's like, oh, they're deserters from the Burma army, they call them, from Myanmar's military. And these four young individuals, James, their stories are extraordinary. One was 19 years old. He was at a karaoke bar. It was 4:30 a.m. in the morning. He staggers out onto the pavement of Yangon. It's curfew. He shouldn't be there. He gets picked up by some soldiers. And the next thing, he's press-ganged into joining the military. He's sent for 4 months basic training. His parents don't know what's happened to him. His family don't know what's happened to him. And the first opportunity he gets, along with his three pals, they're going to bathe one night. They make a run for it, and they leave. They said it was miserable. They said the food was terrible and there wasn't enough of it. They had to do some very hard tasks. The regular soldiers had them doing all the dirty work, you know, digging ditches, and it was exhausting. They didn't believe in the cause. They were not. They don't believe in the junta. They were against the coup, but they had no choice because of this forced conscription, which 18 to 35 year olds now have to serve 2 to 5 years in the military. But they were basically sent on this training, and the first opportunity they got in Karen State, they made a run for it. They were told that their base was surrounded by landmines, but they thought, nah, I'll take a risk. And it wasn't, and they made it out. And then they ran into this rebel patrol who have basically detained them, but at some point will set them free near the Thai border.
0: Quentin Somerville there, and you can watch the full documentary The Secret Jungle Hospital on the BBC News YouTube channel. Do stay with us here on Outside Source on the BBC World Service.
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0: in a few minutes' time here on Outside Source. The World Cup, if you hadn't noticed, is only a day or so away. We will hear from business owners in the co-host countries of Canada, the United States and Mexico. A tour operator we speak to in Mexico is pessimistic, saying that the money spent on the World Cup should instead go to other causes. How does that square with the preparations being made in Toronto and New York?
1: BBC News with Debbie Russ. State media in Iran say thousands of people are without drinking water in the town of Sirik after two reservoirs were damaged by American strikes. The US said it hit Iranian targets in response to the downing of one of its helicopters on Monday. Reports from Lebanon say the Israeli military has carried out an airstrike on the city of Sidon. Israel and Iran agreed a pause in fighting on Monday, but Israel continues to target what it says are Hezbollah positions in southern Lebanon. Official figures show inflation in the US rose to 4.2% in May compared to a year earlier. American consumers are increasingly feeling the economic strain of the war against Iran. Ukraine's military says it's again hit Russian military and energy infrastructure behind the front lines. Kyiv's drone forces say they struck key facilities at the Russian-occupied port of Mariupol. The European Chemicals Agency says it's recommended that TFA acid, which is used in industry and agriculture, should be classified as toxic for human reproduction. Tests indicated the chemical could harm unborn children. A senior member of Colombia's Congress has proposed the temporary suspension of President Gustavo Petro over accusations of election meddling. The left-wing president cannot serve another term, but has faced criticism of his social media posts in support of his ally, Ivan Cepeda, who faces a right-wing rival in the second round vote in 11 days' time. The United Nations has called on the US to massively rethink immigration enforcement for football's World Cup, after team officials, fans and a top referee were barred from the tournament. The UN human rights chief said big sporting events were supposed to bring the world together. That's the latest world news from the BBC.
0: This is Outside Source on the BBC World Service, live from our newsroom here in central London. In an exclusive interview with the BBC, a model who appeared on the set of a music video with Kanye West says he choked her and put his fingers in her mouth without warning or consent. In 2010, Jennifer Arne was working on the set of a music video when she claims that West assaulted her. She has now filed a civil lawsuit against him. The rapper, who is now known as Ye, doesn't deny the contact took place but argues that it was part of an artistic performance that Jennifer did not object to. Jennifer Arne has been speaking to Anushka Mutana Doherty, and Anushka is right here at our desk in the program. Tell us more, Anushka, about what Jennifer Arne says happened that day.
2: So Jen told me that it was a really exciting day for her when it began. 24 years old, first foray into the industry. She was running around with all the other models on set, excited about what they were going to do. She said she didn't know that West was going to be there that day. He arrived unexpectedly. The models were put into a holding room before he requested that they were lined up, and then he selected her from that line to be in a one-on-one scene with him. And this is what she told me happened in that scene.
3: He pulled a chair up in front of the camera, and he pulled a chair beside the camera, and he had me sit in the chair in front of the camera, and I didn't know what was going to happen. I was given no direction. I was just told to sit in this chair, and then playback started, and then all of a sudden he just reaches a hand out and starts like choking me, and I'm just not sure what's happening. And then he pulled his other hand out and starts choking me with both hands, and then starts smearing my makeup all over my face and sticking his hands inside of my mouth, which I think, I mean, it simulated like oral sex. Mm-hmm. It started where he went up to my face and he was like smearing my makeup on my face, and
4: okay, do you need a minute?
3: Yeah, sorry.
4: It's okay.

0: hood, and I was actively, my tongue was like hiding from him, and he just like found everything.
1: Jennifer on there. Anushka, were there other people on set?
2: Yeah, this is a really interesting point, because with civil lawsuits, quite a lot of the time where there's allegations of sexual assault, it's a closed door allegation, so two people in private. Jen says that there was a full crew of people working on the set who witnessed what she alleges happened, and she told me that nobody stepped in.
0: I just started looking around the room like someone. It was a room full of people. And I was looking around, like, hoping that someone would see me and be like, hey, like, maybe we should stop. I was on the phone with my agent right after I left the room. And then LaRue was walking down the hallway, so I got off the phone with my agent. And I went over to LaRue, and she was like, I'm so sorry that happened to you. That's horrific. I'm so sorry. And then I was like, you're not going to air that, right? Like, you're not going to share that with anyone, because, like, I can't have my mom see that. And she was like, no, of course not. No, I would never.
1: Why did Jennifer Arm want to file this lawsuit and speak out now?
2: So Jen filed in 2024 under the Gender Motivated Violence Act in New York, which temporarily extends the statute of limitations for sexual assault survivors, because it recognises that sometimes people who were victimised didn't know it at the time or didn't feel like they could ask for justice at that point in their lives. She decided to speak out. I mean, I've been trying to get this interview for over a year. She decided to speak out because she said she feels that she went through what she alleges for a reason, and she wants to empower others to speak up about what they may have gone through as well.
0: I didn't consider going to the police because I was in a room full of people when it happened. So I guess I felt like, what recourse could there be, and why would I put myself through that when nothing is going to happen to him?
3: Why did you think nothing would happen to him?
0: Because it was 2010. Not enough people were concerned about protecting women and sexual assault and the accountability of those perpetrators. So yeah, I didn't know what the point was. I was in a room full of all these industry important people and nothing was happening. What were the cops gonna do?
1: What has Kanye West said in response to these claims?
2: So we've contacted Kanye for comment and offered him an interview multiple times, and we haven't had a response. But in his legal filings, you can see his position put forward by his lawyers, and they don't deny that the action took place. They said he staged an intense artistic theatrical performance where there were acts intended to emulate forced oral sex, whereby the plaintiff, as in Jen, may have experienced trouble breathing. And they said because it was in the creation of art, it's actually constitutionally protected by his First Amendment rights. So that is the perspective that they are putting forwards.
1: Why is there the focus on this case before it goes to trial?
2: Well, in what I just said there, so really this is a question of, is this art or is it assault? And as laid out by Jen's lawyer, Jesse Weinstein, he feels that if this doesn't make its way to trial, if it doesn't see its day in court, that there's a dangerous precedent set, that something can happen in an artistic space and somebody feels like they've been violated, but it's automatically okay because it can be passed off as part of the creation of expressive art.
4: I think this allows creators to basically do whatever they want to whomever they want in creative spaces and get away with it as long as they call it art. And I think that that's a really, really dangerous precedent to set. We know that the entertainment world has changed in the wake of the Me Too movement, but there's still a long way to go. There are still really powerful people who are abusing that power and taking advantage of people, and women are at the forefront of those people who are being exploited, who are being blackmailed, who are being pressured to do things that they don't want to do. And so I think if we're looking at the entertainment world, it's a really not safe space for women in a lot of ways. A lot of women would say they don't feel safe in the entertainment world. And I think that a ruling like this that throws the case away under the guise of art is going to create a lot of fear, but also a lot of confidence from the people who are in positions of power to just do whatever they want to, unscathed.
1: the context of that debate there. Thank you so much, Anoushka Mutunda Doherty, for stopping by. And you can find the full interview with Jennifer Arne on the Fame Under Fire

0: 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This is Outside Source on the BBC World Service. Bill Gates, the co-founder of Microsoft, one of the world's most prominent philanthropists and richest people, is giving evidence to a congressional committee in Washington about his past association with the late convicted sex offender Jeffrey Epstein, who was found dead in his cell in New York in 2019. Let's bring our North America correspondent, Bernd Busemann, who's been keeping an eye on Bill Gates' appearance. Tell us a bit more about the committee.
1: Well, the House Oversight Committee is essentially looking into the Epstein case as a whole and the various people that had any association with him, particularly those that came up in the release of the more than 3 million documents just a few months ago. And that's essentially why Bill Gates is there today. He came up in those documents repeatedly. There's photographs of him in those documents and kind of recounts of email exchanges between him and Epstein and members of the Gates Foundation. So he's essentially there to answer those questions, but there's no suggestion of any wrongdoing. And he's, in his opening statement, he was quite insistent that he never victimized anyone. And he stated very clearly that he never witnessed or had any indication that Epstein was engaged in any criminal conduct. At the same time, there are still lots of questions he has to answer. His association with Epstein began after Epstein had already been convicted of a crime and went on for quite some time after that.
0: And how has he in the past addressed that, if at all?
1: Well, he's in the past addressed that by saying that essentially what he was seeking to do is use his connection with Epstein to further his philanthropic work, for which he's very famous, and that he spent time with him essentially to see how that might have helped his foundation with the work that they're doing. He's denied any sort of kind of personal relationship with him, really, but he has acknowledged that he believes Epstein was seeking to use information about his private life as some sort of leverage in the future. Epstein claimed in some emails unproven that Gates had participated in illicit trysts with other people outside of his marriage, something that Gates has acknowledged, and he has kind of framed those emails as Epstein seeking to use personal information against him to gain some sort of leverage for financial or personal gain for himself. But he's, as I mentioned, repeatedly denied any sort of wrongdoing. He says he just wants to help get to the bottom of what happened with these victims and make clear that he did not know about the criminal conduct that was happening.
0: And a little earlier this year, I spoke to some of your colleagues in the Washington Bureau and in the New York Bureau about the fact that the Clintons themselves had been called to testify earlier this year. Give us a sense of how many prominent Americans have been testifying and when we'll expect answers from the committee.
1: There's been many, many prominent Americans that have testified. I think the Clintons are perhaps the most prominent. Their relationship with Epstein began quite early on after Bill Clinton left the White House. But they're certainly not the only ones. Many other people in business and in politics have been mentioned in the Epstein files and have been kind of, some of them have had to resign, some of them have resigned willingly. No one has faced any sort of legal repercussions. Almost universally, they have said the same as Bill Gates, that they were unaware of criminal wrongdoing. But it's certainly something that has really shaken the highest foundations of American politics and American business to its very core. Epstein's social network was extremely vast, and he saw himself very much as kind of a facilitator, bringing people together, whether those be people in titans of industry in the United States, politicians. Quite a few people in Hollywood have also had to answer for their connection to Epstein. And it's really not clear where this all goes from now. There's been, the Justice Department has said now repeatedly that they don't see any possibility of any sort of further criminal charges based on what they have now. And the House Oversight Committee is essentially looking to see whether that process has been followed correctly and you know, who could answer. There's still quite a lot of public mistrust of what's come out about the Epstein case. And that's something that's really plagued the Trump administration repeatedly over the last

0: 2 months.
1: Our Washington correspondent, Bernd Busman, many thanks. You're listening to Outside Source on the BBC World Service. You might know, if you've switched on any website or looked at any newspaper or magazine in the last few days, that the World Cup is about to begin. It begins on Thursday in Mexico after years of preparation. FIFA, the world football governing body, says the tournament will be its most inclusive, welcoming and unifying to date. But it's also perhaps the most politicized, expensive and most lucrative for FIFA. The tournament was pitched to host cities as an economic windfall, but astronomical ticket prices and economic uncertainty are raising questions about whether or not the promised gold rush will eventually come to pass. Before we came on air this afternoon, I spoke to local business owners in the host nations of Canada, Mexico, and the United States to hear how they feel about the World Cup arriving on their doorsteps. Rocio is a local tour operator in Mexico City. Gia is the general manager of Berber Street Food in New York. And Rocco is the owner of Café Diplomático in the Canadian city of Toronto.
2: It is, I guess, the first time that Toronto is hosting a World Cup. I've been telling everyone, you know, our city is very diverse, very multicultural, and we've been celebrating World Cups for many, many years now. Back in 1982, when Italy beat Germany, my father at the time owned the cinema on St. Clair and Dufferin, and we had 1,500 people watching the game in this building, and the building was swaying for about 8 to 10 blocks, was full of Italians celebrating for 3 days straight. And it was a wonderful experience. And, you know, our city becomes very electric during all these World Cups. We have, again, people celebrating on the streets, horn honking, blowing their whistles, waving the flags, dancing to the, you know, wee hours of the morning. And I expect much of the same for this World Cup as well. But there's been a lot of warning people. Well, there's going to be an influx of people, road closures. Be prepared to, you know, for traveling times will be extended. Try to stay away from the city. Our suppliers are calling us saying that they're not delivering on game dates. And to be quite honest with you, personally, I don't see the influx of all these people, but I don't see how we're not going to be able to handle it like we handle it any other time when there's the Blue Jays or baseball team that is down the road that holds 50,000, 60,000 fans. It would be business as usual for me. But there seems to be this preoccupation that having FIFA in our city is going to cause us some issues.
1: Thanks, Rocco. Let's go to New York City and to Gia. I know you have specific plans about viewing parties featuring the African nations competing at the World Cup. What's it like having the World Cup in your city?
3: You know, it's every 4 years. Obviously, this is very special. We're very excited. We're actually a very new business. So it's a great opportunity for us to, you know, get people's attention. And I think we're probably the only Pan-African restaurant in New York City. You know, other restaurants have their own kind of country specializations. So that's why we have this World Cup plan to feature all the 10 African countries that play in World Cup and try to represent their food and culture. We're excited. It's a great opportunity. But, you know, New York City, it's interesting. The whole U.S. sports culture is quite unique as well, right? The soccer, it's probably not the most popular in the U.S. You know, they have their American football and the basketball. The NBA finals playing, the New York Knicks hasn't been in the final for like decades. So everyone's kind of focused on basketball in the city right now. We're excited about World Cup, but I'm waiting to see kind of when the vibe, you know, becomes more hype.
1: Are you ready for it?
3: You know, we're a little nervous and we're trying to be quite ambitious, right, about like all the special dishes we represent for each country and all the marketing we're trying to do. So definitely a little overwhelmed, a little nervous, you know, how many people will come through. But I feel like I reckon with Rocco, we're a big city, we've handled a lot of big events. I think it's also business usual, but it's just all the kind of special programs we're trying to run. Overwhelming.
1: I see. Let's cross to Mexico City, to Rocio. Rocio, Mexico has hosted the World Cup twice before. You get the opening match as well in this tournament. How are you responding to the World Cup arriving once

0: again on your doorstep?
1: Well, for us, it's a little bit different. Our company, since many months ago, decided not to do anything about the World Cup. We are not aligned with FIFA's political views, so we decided not to do anything about the World Cup. So the city is right now in a lot of trouble. There's going to be a lot of protests. They're threatening to boycott the inauguration because there's many, many social issues happening in the city that are not being taken care of. There's going to be like 14 different protests the day of the inauguration trying to block the entrance. So here is the opposite. The teachers, the farmers, the rich dudes, everybody is protesting the World Cup. So this is going to be interesting, to be honest.
0: What precisely are they protesting about in terms of the World Cup?
1: All the resources that have been directed to beautification of the city and stadiums and airports should be allocated to the causes that these guys are protesting for. Because the city has invested so much money in painting everything. They spent a lot of money on putting flowers in the sidewalks, and they're not giving money to the actual important thing.
0: Rocío, what will you be doing on opening day?
1: The World Cup, the match is happening in the south of the city. So for us, we're going to run the regular tours that we usually run. Business is down, to be honest. It should be like the general feeling is that we don't have people. Restaurants are empty, hotels are empty, tour operators are empty. So we are actually not experiencing this boom of people that that we should be experiencing.
0: Thank you so much, Rocío. And Rocco in Toronto, you just heard Rocío painting that picture of Mexico City, which is a slightly different picture that you've painted of Toronto. What are your thoughts on hearing that depiction?
2: You know what? It's sad to hear. And, you know, Toronto and Canada, we're a very passive-aggressive population. But, you know, there are people speaking of similar issues when it comes to the money that the city has invested in FIFA and that could have been, you know, contributed or reallocated to certain causes. And I wish Rocío all the best of luck, and hopefully you get through this next 5 weeks.
0: Rocco, can you describe to us what you'll be planning on the nights in which the World Cup is happening? Because, of course, you own a cafe and restaurant, and you've had some licensing from FIFA.
2: The Cafe Diplomatico for many years has been hosting either street events or street parties to celebrate, you know, the kickoffs to the World Cup, Euro Cup, or Copa America. We wanted to capture all of the fan bases, all the ethnic groups, because again, we're such a diverse city when it comes to being, we're super multicultural. We have every neighborhood is, you know, either little India, little Italy, little Portugal, and so on. So again, this year we are kicking off, we'll be extending their patio to the flanking street, adding another 20 tables, adding another video wall to show all of the games throughout this weekend. And then for the next 5 weeks, you know, we're having activations and promotions. And as well, I had to get viewing licenses for the patio extension coming this weekend. In addition, we'll be closing the street when the semifinals in July and the final game on July 19th. And I had to also get a public viewing license from FIFA as well.
0: Rocco, your business is an Italian cafe and restaurant. Yet Italy, for the third time in a row, has not qualified for the World Cup. How does that affect you personally and your enjoyment of a tournament in which Italy is not taking part?
2: You know, I can't. It's a horrible feeling. You know, I'm fortunate to have Canada in the World Cup, so I still have, you know, a lot of passion. I can't explain Italy not being in the World Cup for the third time, but we'll be fine. The phrase now is Forza Canada.
0: Forza Canada, go Canada.
2: There you go.
0: And Gia, in New York, you've heard about Rocco's licensed his Italian cafe and restaurant. What have you done about licensing, Gia?
3: Yeah, so we didn't go through that process, but New York City has different programs. The New York City Tourism has like special promotions on the World Cup. They created limited edition cups that represent each New York City borough that's World Cup themes. And so we partnered with them to got that programs, and hopefully we'll get some collectors to come to the

0: restaurant, dine with that to collect the limited edition cups.
1: I see. You are laying on food for the 10 African nations competing. Does that mean that you're cheering for all 10 of those countries?
0: You know what? I'm not African. My business partner, but I also support her country. She's Senegalese, so let's go Senegal.
1: And Rocio, you've heard there from your counterparts in New York and in Toronto, and you've illustrated for us some of the real shortcomings that you've found in Mexico. But when the tournament is underway, when there is a game day atmosphere, when the sport takes over, do you think the attitudes of people where you are may begin to change and warm up towards the tournament?
2: Well, maybe yes. Mexicans, we are known as being like the best fans in the world, not only for football, for everything.
1: Everything.
2: Like concerts.
1: Right. Yeah. Okay.
2: Yeah, if you hear like bands that come and play to Mexico, they always say like Mexican fans are the best fans. So I know we're going to be excited, of course. But it's also a lot of fear because now everybody's like, oh, if you put like a game or a goal in your Instagram account, they're going to find you and they're going to suspend your account. So everybody's like, what? Like, I think that this year FIFA took it too far. I feel that everybody's very excited and we are known as being crazy. So probably we're going to just like forget about the rules and just do whatever. And then FIFA is not going to be able to do anything about it because how are you going to handle this?
3: I want to ask a question for Gia. So the restaurant is where exactly in Manhattan?
0: Yeah, it's Manhattan Financial District.
3: That's great. So you have to be really excited for this upcoming game tonight. I believe the Knicks are playing again tonight and the World Cup kicking off tomorrow as well. So, you know, my son lives in Manhattan. He's working there from last year and I would love to be there tonight in the Manhattan and see the party. Hopefully the Knicks win tonight because last game they didn't end up winning, but it was exciting.
1: We're meant to be talking about the World Cup. We're talking about the basketball instead.
0: See, that's what I'm telling you about the American sports culture. It's they have their own focus, but we're hoping, you know, after the Knicks the hype's over, we're seeing the kind of the World Cup because we, you know, our staffs are from all over the world. You know, they're Mexicans and they're Africans. They're all very excited about soccer and the World Cup. So we really hope that, you know, the upcoming weeks will get that good vibe.
1: So fun to speak to Gia in New York, to Rocco in Toronto, and to Rocio in Mexico City. Fascinating there how Gia in New York and Rocco turned the conversation away from the football towards the defining passion of the moment, the NBA Finals. You can't tell New Yorkers which sport they have to follow. I'm James Reynolds. Do stay with us here on Outside Source.
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1: Welcome to Outside Source with me, James Reynolds, live from the floor of the BBC's newsroom in central London. We will turn to events in Belfast, the capital of the nation of Northern Ireland, which is part of the UK. Protesters and rioters took to the streets in search of migrants following a knife attack on Monday night. The authorities have charged a 30-year-old refugee from Sudan with attempted murder. The family of the stabbing victim, Stephen Ogilvy, say that unrest is not welcome and that peaceful protest is the only way forward. The police say there will be further officers in Belfast after last night's violence, while public transport is closing early. The protests and the riots in Belfast in Northern Ireland

0: follow similar scenes in the southern English city of Southampton last week following the murder of an 18-year-old who was white by a British Sikh citizen. We'll look at the topics which are being debated here in the United Kingdom.
1: I'm Debbie Russ with the BBC News. Iranian state media say thousands of people in the southern town of Sirik are without drinking water after two reservoirs were damaged by US strikes. The US military said it hit Iranian targets in response to the downing of an American helicopter on Monday. Iran responded with attacks on American bases across the region. The BBC's Bernd de Boosman is in Washington.
2: President Trump had been insistent that the U.S. response to the Iranian downing of the Apache helicopter over the Gulf was proportional. Now he's thrown kind of a question into where things go from here. While he had previously said, even during these previous exchanges of fire, that the U.S. was still on the cusp of a deal with Iran, and officials had insisted that the negotiation track was still going quite well, President Trump now seems to think that that course has kind of played itself out and that a return to military operations is likely.
1: Reports from Lebanon say the Israeli military has carried out airstrikes in the cities of Tyre and Sidon. The Israeli army says it's targeting what it considers to be Hezbollah positions. Hugo Beshega is in Beirut.
3: All day, Israel carried out a series of airstrikes in the region of Tyre, and for hours, rescuers searched the rubble of collapsed buildings for possible survivors. Further north, the city of Sidon, which hosts a large number of residents displaced because of the war, was also hit. Israel has rejected threats from Iran to strike Israel again if it continued to attack Lebanon, and Hezbollah said it attacked Israeli troops occupying parts of southern Lebanon.
1: Prices across the United States surged to a three-year high in May. According to government figures, overall inflation rose to 4.2% compared to last year. Samira Hussein reports.
4: It was only 6 months ago that inflation in the United States was hovering around 2.5%. But the war against Iran has sent energy prices soaring after the closing of the Strait of Hormuz. Although the U.S. doesn't rely on supplies passing through the strait, the knock-on effect has meant fuel and food prices have gone up significantly in America. With inflation at 4.2%, it seems unlikely that the Federal Reserve, America's central bank, will be cutting interest rates. President Trump has said these increases are temporary. But with midterm elections just 5 months away, it could cost his Republican Party dearly at the ballot box.
1: Ukraine's military says it has again hit Russian military and energy infrastructure behind the front lines. Kiev's drone forces say they struck key facilities at the Russian-occupied port of Mariupol, causing a loss of power. President Zelensky said Ukrainian missiles targeted a Russian military plant in the city of Cherbaksary, more than 900 kilometers behind the front line. Elsewhere, Ukrainian drones struck an oil refinery in Russia's southwestern Samara region. World News from the BBC. The Microsoft co-founder Bill Gates is giving evidence to a congressional committee in Washington about his past association with the late convicted paedophile Jeffrey Epstein. Mr. Gates told reporters he was appearing voluntarily, hoping his testimony would help to find justice for Epstein's victims. He's repeatedly denied wrongdoing and expressed regret for discussing philanthropy with Epstein, which he says came to nothing. Britain's media regulator has warned social media companies they're legally required to stop their platforms being misused to stir up hatred and provoke violence. It comes after violent anti-immigration demonstrations in parts of Belfast on Tuesday, following a knife attack by a Sudanese immigrant. British politicians have criticised the tech billionaire Elon Musk, who owns X, for reposting calls for demonstrations and the removal of migrants from the UK. The Secretary of State for Northern Ireland is Hilary Benn.
5: Those organising these protests claim they're doing so to protect communities. In fact, they're doing the very opposite. They are damaging communities and hurting people who are innocent and who have been terrified by what they have been through last night. It is utterly shameful and it needs to stop now.
1: A senior member of Colombia's Congress has proposed the temporary suspension of President Gustavo Petro over accusations of election meddling. The left-wing president cannot serve another term, but has been criticized for supporting his ally, Ivan Cepeda, who's facing a right-wing rival in the second round of the election due in 11 days' time. The United Nations has called on the U.S. to massively rethink immigration enforcement for football's World Cup.

0: after team officials, fans and a top referee were barred from the tournament. The UN Human Rights Chief, Volker Türk, said big sporting events were supposed to bring the world together. That's the latest. BBC News.
1: You're listening to Outside Source on the BBC World Service. We're live from our newsroom here in central London. Many of the deployments today, particularly by our teams focusing on UK audiences, have centred around a story in Northern Ireland. That's because a Sudanese man has appeared in court in Northern Ireland accused of attempted murder over a knife attack. The man, Hadi El Odid, refused a lawyer and did not respond when charges were read to him through an interpreter. He has been remanded in custody. The victim of Monday's stabbing lost his left eye in the assault, the court was told. The attack sparked violent anti-immigrant demonstrations in parts of Belfast. Some people were forced to flee their homes as buildings and vehicles were set on fire. There are heightened tensions in Britain and the UK over race and migration, with clashes last week over the police handling of the murder of a white student by a British Sikh man. John Boucher is the Chief Constable of the Police Service of Northern Ireland.
2: Last night was an act of self-harm by the people involved against the incredible communities in Northern Ireland. What we saw last night was an insult. It was an insult to the victim of the terrible attack that many of you will have watched online and that led to these disturbances. It was an insult to the members of the public who stepped forward courageously to stop that attack, and the police officers then arrived very quickly to arrest him.
1: And in Parliament this afternoon, the Prime Minister, Sir Keir Starmer, condemned the knife attack and then addressed last night's scenes in Belfast.
3: The acts of violence and arson that followed are totally unjustified. This morning I spoke with the First Minister, the Deputy First Minister, and the Chief Constable. And the Secretary of State for Northern Ireland is meeting leaders in Belfast today. We are united in calling for calm and determined to restore order, support the police and all those on the front line, and ensure that justice is done.
1: That was Sir Keir Starmer, the UK Prime Minister. Well, this has been a huge story in the newsroom. I've taken over to see a little walk to see our deployment editor, Keith Adams, sitting in probably the most exposed area in the newsroom, just behind the set of Studio E, where our TV bulletins come from. So we're ducking below the screens there. And Keith, tell us how big the story is in the UK.
4: Well, it's a huge story here in the UK, James, because, you know, stories don't happen in a vacuum. And I don't know if your listeners are aware, but in the last few weeks we've had unrest around similar sort of violent crimes. There was an attack in Southampton, there was unrest and riots, and there is a feeling in the UK that these kind of attacks are being used politically. And that makes it, so it's a huge story for us, but it's also a story that the BBC has to be very careful with, because we don't want to be seen to be making a wrong move or, you know, or reporting stuff that could end up, you know, fueling the unrest and that kind of stuff. So yesterday, when we had this attack as a brutal attack, which is a strong story in its own right, and we saw on social media that there were people planning to have protests and unrest, that's when we started putting pieces in place and sort of sending teams over to Belfast to keep an eye on what was going on in the street.
1: A couple of the correspondents I'd normally see on my way up the spiral staircase, you sent them across to Belfast. Tell us a bit about the deployments and the kind of content that they're filing into this newsroom.
4: Well, we have a team in Belfast anyway. Of course, we've got Northern Ireland is a story for the BBC anyway. But we needed to beef up that team, so we sent more people out there. One of them who's gone out there today is Mark Lowen, who is, of course, Outside Source presenter recently as well, I think, in the last few years. So Mark's out there, and he's kind of on the street trying to find where the trouble is, but also trying to see where the police are beefing up their response to the unrest last night. And we sent a team yesterday, Dan Johnson, excellent reporter, and I was here last night actually when Dan was on the street, and we kind of, you know, as a peek behind our curtain, we're worried about, obviously, our team's safety, but we're hoping that they can get as close as possible to whatever's going on.
1: And he was right up there in the street showing burned-out cars a little earlier for our audience at the 1 o'clock news, and I'm sure he'll continue to file. Keith Adams, thank you so much. Well, the story about the unrest in

0: Belfast has dominated headlines and phone-in programmes across the UK, with much of the discussion, as Keith has been saying, focusing on migration. These are some of the views shared by callers to the BBC's Five Live radio station.
1: I would put it down not necessarily to, you know, any one specific ethnicity, the tensions that is. I would put it down to just overall immigration, and it's not even illegal immigration at that, just the number of people here, that are coming here. I genuinely believe that it is the pressure in public services that is increasing the grievance that people have with this.
2: People do not differentiate between the legal migrants and asylum seekers. People feel angry, everybody is angry and shocked, and everybody has a legal right to do peaceful protests. But I think those protests should not be violent and targeting people. It's a shock, not only to the local people, to us, to other ethnic minorities also. It's a shocking incident. We normally meet on every Tuesday. We had to cancel our program last night. The Indians are here since 1930s in Northern Ireland, and we've been well integrated with the local people as well as with other ethnic minorities.
3: The state can't seem to control even the most basic things with regards to the borders, and therefore there's no surprise that there is going to be these types of outbursts. You're talking about decades of politicians of all stripes ignoring the legitimate concerns of people in this country.
4: I married an African national. We married and lived in Belfast. We raised our children there. Recently, we moved to England for work. And I'm literally, you know, I was chatting to my kids last night, and they are just, they're terrified at the thought of going back. I'm terrified at taking them. Normally, we'd be back at school holidays, because these kind of thugs, they're not going to be checking, oh, are you an illegal? Are you legal? Were you born and bred in Belfast? You know, they're just going to see brown skin, and they are just racist thugs at the end of the day. And it's an excuse. We talked about it way back in the 80s and 90s in Belfast. You know, half of them, they couldn't care about the politics. It was just a flag of convenience to fly for violence and thuggery.
5: My grandparents also, you know, came in as migrants. But when they came to this country, they waved the flag for Britain. They went down to see the royal family. Four of their children took their part in World War II. They wanted to be British. Unfortunately, what is happening today is these people are coming to this country and they care nothing about our way of life and the way things are.
6: How do you know that? That's such a generalisation.
5: Because you are seeing what is happening on the streets of Britain and Ireland and many other countries.
6: You
5: want to come and live in a country, but you don't want to abide by the rules and the laws of the country.
6: That's not true.
5: And as
6: that's
5: I mentioned to you, when I went to Denmark, I had to abide by the rules
6: because
5: and the rules of the
6: country. You had a legal route to get to Denmark. People in Syria, in Iraq, in Sudan do not have legal routes to get to this country. And if you're sent to, if you're fleeing a country and then you're shoved in a detention centre or a hotel with no money, you're thinking, what am I doing? I'm fleeing a country where my family are at danger and I want to go to a place of safety, and that place of safety is treating me like a criminal.
7: We have to look at individuals. We have to look at bad actors as individuals. Background is one thing, but we have to look at them as individuals. My parents come from Commonwealth nations. At the end of the day, a big part of what makes Britain a great nation today, historically, comes from African nations. So sometimes when we have a conversation about immigration, we have to have a consensus of, at the end of the day, what nations contributed to what made Britain a society for people to want to come to seek a better life today. You know, we can never forget that.
0: Views expressed to the BBC's Five Live radio station earlier on migration following the attack in Belfast. You're listening to Outside Source on the BBC World Service. One of the advantages of being down here in the newsroom is that at about 10 seconds notice, we can pretty much get anyone in this newsroom to speak to us, especially if their name is Anbarasan Etirajan, our global affairs reporter, who didn't know he was going to be on the programme until about 35 seconds ago. Here you are, and we've got you in because you've been working on a number of stories, Anbarasan. We'd love you to share with our audience, including the fact we'll take us to the

0: Ocean. Firstly, three Indian seafarers are missing. 21 have been rescued from a vessel attacked off Oman.
1: In the last few minutes, the Indian Foreign Ministry has issued a statement saying that three Indian crew of an oil ship, they are missing, and 21 have been rescued off the coast of Oman. And there are suspicions that this was struck by a U.S. missile. And it is not the first time this is happening, because on Monday, another ship, Marivex, was hit by the U.S. missile. The U.S. CENTCOM said it was violating the blockade towards the Iranian ports, and it was attacked with a precision missile. So even today's incident, it's suspected to be a U.S. missile strike. And now the search is on for those three missing, and the Indian, I'm seeing on the wires just now that they are now summoning the deputy chief of the U.S. embassy in Delhi. We are not sure whether this is in connection with the incident.
0: I'm
1: seeing that in one line just coming out just now. So this is the second incident this week. As you may be aware, or the listeners may be aware, there are thousands of Indian sailors working in various ships. And many of them, you know, 13 to 15 ships are in the Strait of Hormuz. Many of them are stranded. Some are still managing to get through after negotiating with the Iranian authorities. So it has come as a, you know, huge shock to the Indian authorities, because repeatedly you see many of the Indian crew, as well as the Filipinos are there, some of the Bangladeshis. So you have this international crew getting caught in this web of this broader geostrategic game being played on the Strait of Hormuz between the U.S. and Iran. So this also shows how dangerous situation, because obviously the sailors can't, you know, go out and get another job quickly, because as I have friends who work on Merchant Navy in my hometown, they will come home only once in 6 months. So even if you want to get off in a ship, it's not that easy, where you will be getting off in some other country or somewhere. So it is a very dangerous, nowadays it has become such a dangerous. Previously we were talking about the piracy issue off the coast of Somalia, and now the Strait of Hormuz has become such a dangerous place for sailors.
0: Given that you know some of them, do they reconsider the job that they're doing given those dangers now, or is that simply the best immediate source of income?
1: See, it's the reason why people they go to these kind of dangerous jobs, because you don't find jobs within India. So it is the family situation, financial condition, and that's why people go to this extent of going. And, you know, it's not an easy job. You are going to be months and months on an oil tanker. You'll be visiting different countries or transporting oil from one end to another, or even any of these ships carrying huge goods and containers. But it is also a challenge, because many of them would not have even seen the seas in their entire lifetime. Somewhere from the middle of India, they go and work in these ships. But given an opportunity, if they can get a good, better job, obviously they will come off the ships. But because of the economic necessity, there are thousands, we're talking about 20,000 sailors in different ships all around the world.
0: You're also working on a number of other stories, including the fact that Pakistan says it's carried out strikes on suspected militant hideouts along the Afghan border, killing dozens of insurgents. Do take us through this.
1: And there are conflicting versions of what really happened along the Pakistan-Afghan border. Now, both countries have been at loggerheads for the last 8 to 9 months, because Islamabad says some of the militants attacking their security forces in the northwestern part of the country, close to the border, they get a safe haven inside Afghanistan, and dozens of soldiers have been killed. In fact, on Monday night, there was a major attack on a security forces checkpost near the city of Peshawar, where at least six soldiers were killed. So the Pakistani military has been attacking what they call as suspected militant hideouts somewhere inside Afghanistan. And now they claim they've killed dozens of militants. On the other hand, the Afghan Taliban rulers, they say that 13 people, many of them children, were killed in these attacks in three different provinces. So what it shows is how the civilians are caught in between in these ongoing conflict, even though several countries like Saudi Arabia, Qatar, and recently China have mediated a short-term ceasefire in March between the two sides. The violence continues. It also shows how tense the situation is. The UN report said in the first 3 months of this year, at least 300 civilians were killed in the conflict along the border.
0: there is another

0: The different story you're working on is you sit just 20 metres away from us, juggling all the stories that come into you, focusing in on Asia and all parts of Asia. Scientists say climate change fueled landslides and floods in Indonesia have wiped out at least 7 of the remaining population of critically endangered Tapanuli orangutans.
1: We can't end the our 2 ways without an animal story.
0: Yes, so, of course. Yeah, that's what you and I do speak to almost every time.
1: Yeah. So it's a 7% of the Tapanuli orangutans, not 7%. So what really happened, now the scientists have come out with the latest study on the Sumatran island in Indonesia. So these are critically endangered orangutans. So only 800 of them are left in the wild. That too, they live in one particular part of the Sumatran island. Now, you see more and more landslides and flooding because of the climate change. And last year, due to Cyclone Senia, that killed nearly 1,200 to 1,300 people. And it caused a huge devastation on the island, triggering landslides. Now, this critically endangered orangutans, at least 58 of them died in this landslide. There were concerns. What happened to them? Many of them were not seen soon after the cyclone. So now the scientists were able to identify and at least make an estimate of how many of them died. So when you have only 800, 58 of them dying, critically endangered, that is a big warning sign. And that is why they're worried, because when they're not fast moving animals, they move in a slow motion from one tree to another. So it is not an easy for them to just escape from the flooding or landslides.
0: Anbelasan Etirajan, our global affairs reporter and Asia specialist, many thanks for dropping by. And Gia Gol, our correspondent from the Persian service, is also sitting on our desk. And Gia, you missed the first couple of minutes of what Anbelasan was saying, speaking about the fact that Indian seafarers are missing and several have been rescued from a vessel attacked off Oman, and that India has summoned the US deputy ambassador, the suggestion being that the US fired on that ship, giving a sense of some of the continuing tensions in the areas around Iran. And we've been seeing pictures on our TV screen showing the United States and Iran exchanging strikes. What do we know about what's happening today?
2: Well, obviously, the situation is not calming down. It seems to me is escalating further. You know, we know that the Iranian have fired missiles yesterday at some U.S. bases. And I think what we are hearing from Tehran is we know the language of diplomacy, but also we are fluent in other languages. That was the meaning. They are able to and capable of responding militarily. That's why that was the tweet of the Mohammad Bakr Qalibaf, the chief Iranian negotiator. In the same time, while President Trump just minutes ago threatened Iran again with attack, the Iranian foreign minister earlier said any attack and threat against Iran will not be unanswered. In fact, the language we are hearing is just escalating, but in the same time, Iranian television, James, has been rebroadcasting Iranian former leader Ali Khamenei, who was killed in the U.S. attack on the first day of war, which he was talking about they should not negotiate with the U.S. You cannot trust them. And actually, Iranian President Masoud Pezeshkian came out and criticized the Iranian state television, saying that this kind of, choosing selective part of his speech doesn't help the situation. And even at the time, the Iran supreme leader, at the time, he ordered the president, go solve this problem. He said the country should not stay in the condition of no peace, no war. It's hurting the country.
0: We've also heard, Gia, today from Iran's state media that thousands of people in the southern town of Sirik are without drinking water after two reservoirs were damaged by U.S. Strikes. And the U.S. says it hit Iranian targets in response to the downing of an American helicopter on Monday. Tell us about people in Sirik.
2: Well, what we know in the province of Hormuzgan, which is very close to the Strait of Hormuz, Iranians say the water reservoir has been attacked and more than 20,000 people, one small town and also 10 villages which with a sizable population are out of water. Don't forget those regions are very hot at this time of the year.
0: Yes.
2: And it must be a chaos at this point of time to provide water for those people. This is what we are hearing from the state media. We don't know exactly how serious is the damage.

0: damage, whether there is other reservoir who could provide enough water for them, or they have to possibly use tanker and send water to them.
1: What is the state of Iran's infrastructure at the moment after the war and the strikes that have happened? Are fire engines still working? Are emergency services still working in different parts of the country?
0: Well, I think in those sense, the emergencies and also you just mentioned, they are working, but the condition of the economy is day by day is getting worse and shrinking. That's why possibly we hear from the president that we should not remain in this state of no war and no peace. The government is extremely worried about how they can pay their employees. This big size of the society actually are government employees. That's why the government, they are in favor of negotiation. But in the same time, we have a military commanders. We have the commander of Revolutionary Guards who believe we are in a higher ground. We have defeated the U.S. and we should continue. If there is any attack, we should retaliate. But as I said, yes, there is all those institutions are still operating and in place, but the government is extremely worried about dissent and opposition if this situation continues, particularly when the weather, the heat wave is coming and the lack of sufficient electricity. Many of those power plants have been damaged during the war, and I think it could create a problem for the government and security forces.
1: We've been speaking about the problems of Iran's economy since, I think it was late December, when protests began. In terms of those civil servants working for the government, do their paychecks still arrive on time, and can they buy things that they need with their paychecks?
0: I think their paycheck has arrived, I think, what we are hearing, although there was some reports, some people say they haven't been paid. But the problem is the salary they get with the speed of inflation, it's not just sufficient. I know many people, they say pretty much going out half of their salary, they have to spend just doing a grocery shopping or buying meat or anything. That's why, as I said, James, in the past, we talked about this. Many Iranian, majority of Iranian are on economic survival, which means they only shop essential.
1: Jiagol, correspondent from BBC Persian, many thanks for stopping by. Well, on the website, my colleagues Yaroslav Lukiv and Amy Walker have been keeping everyone up to date with President Trump's most recent comments. He said that the U.S. will hit Iran hard after the two sides exchanged strikes overnight. Speaking to the reporters in the Oval Office, the U.S. president said that the U.S. and Iran were close to making a peace deal, but reiterated a call for Iran to sign a deal. We hit them hard yesterday, he said. We're going to hit them hard again today. More details from our reporters in the BBC Persian service and from our teams in this newsroom. I'm James Reynolds with you live on the BBC World Service. This is Outside Source.
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5: Hygge is about the moment. 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
1: Hello, this is James Reynolds, live in the BBC's newsroom in central London. In a few minutes' time, here on Outside Source, we'll hear from our international correspondent, Quentin Somerville, who spent time with rebels in Myanmar. Quentin tells of a rebel movement in real difficulty, facing the strength of a military junta currently resupplied by powers Russia and China. He also tells us the story of a woman who gave birth in ad hoc, unsafe conditions in a rebel camp.
6: BBC News with Debbie Russ. President Trump has again threatened Iran, saying the U.S. military would launch more strikes against the country in the hours ahead. He's accused the Iranians of stringing the US along by

0: not signing a peace deal he said would prevent Tehran from ever developing a nuclear weapon. It follows a series of strikes by either side after the downing of an American helicopter on Monday. Lebanese state media say at least 15 people have been killed as Israel continues airstrikes on the south of the country. Israel says it's attacking targets linked to the Iranian-backed group Hezbollah. For its part, Hezbollah said it attacked Israeli troops occupying parts of southern Lebanon. Official figures show inflation in the US rose to 4.2% in May, compared to a year earlier. American consumers are increasingly feeling the economic strain of the war against Iran. Britain's media regulator has warned social media companies they are legally required to stop their platforms being misused to stir up hatred and provoke violence. It comes after violent anti-immigration demonstrations in parts of Belfast on Tuesday, following a knife attack by a Sudanese immigrant. British politicians have criticised the tech billionaire Elon Musk for reposting calls for demonstrations and for the removal of millions of migrants from the UK. The European Chemicals Agency says it's recommended that TFA acid, which is used in industry, should be classified as toxic for human reproduction. Tests indicated the chemical could harm unborn children. Scientists in China have discovered the world's largest whale graveyard lying at the bottom of the Indian Ocean. The study says the necropolis reaches depths of over 7 kilometres in waters west of Australia, with some fossils dating back more than 5 million years. BBC News.
1: You're listening to Outside Source on the BBC World Service. We begin this part of the programme in Southeast Asia. In Myanmar, the civil war has claimed almost 100,000 lives since the country's military seized power in a coup 5 years ago. Until recently, that military had been losing ground to a disparate series of rebel and ethnic groups across the country. But now the army is gaining back lost ground. The forced recruitment of tens of thousands of conscripts has led to a change in the military's fortunes. Now it is the armed opposition that's on the defensive. Our correspondent Quentin Somerville has just returned from time with rebel groups and has produced a documentary called The Secret Jungle Hospital. You can watch it now on the BBC News YouTube channel. Earlier, I caught up with Quentin. He's currently in Bangkok to ask him about his work. I began by asking how he and his cameraman, Darren Conway — Darren's one of the most famous BBC cameraman in the history of the BBC — made it inside Myanmar to meet the rebels. A warning for you, there is some graphic detail of injury in our conversation.
2: It's very difficult, James, because obviously the military junta, they don't want you going anywhere near the rebels. And journalists who do get that rare thing and a visa to go into Myanmar are then followed around. They're monitored the entire time. Local journalists there are intimidated. So to get to the rebels, you usually have to find an alternative route in, and that's what we did without the government's permission. Once you do that, it involves a lot of jungle roads, a lot of dirt tracks, a lot of being on the back of pickup trucks for very, very many hours. And we were doing all of this trying to beat the monsoon, because if you get stuck in there when the monsoon starts, everything grinds to a halt.
1: Quentin, who are the rebels?
2: That's a very big question, because this must be the most fractured conflict in the world. There are ethnic groups that have been fighting military rule in Myanmar for decades, since independence. Then you have the guys — it was mainly guys that we were with — were the People's Defence Force. And they're all over the country too. And basically they were the kids who 5 years ago, when the coup happened, when the democratically elected government was kicked out by the military junta, these young people, many of them students, took to the streets. They protested in the streets. That didn't get them anywhere. I got a lot of them injured. I got many of them killed. Then they went into the jungle and they armed themselves and they started this incredible insurgency, this fight for independence, this fight for freedom. And initially, James, they had a lot of success. They took a lot of ground. They managed to capture a whole bunch of military bases across the country. And for a long time, the junta were on the back foot. It now looks like 5 years into this bid for freedom, into this fight for democracy, that they're running out of steam.
1: How much land do they currently control?

It's very difficult to put an exact figure on that, but we think that the military control less than half the land in Myanmar. But, you know, it's a big country and...

0: with thousands of troops specifically targeting border positions in the north with China, in the east with Thailand, and in the west with India. One of the big rebel groups, big rebel ethnic groups in the north, has just said officially, we're switching from offensive operations to defensive operations because we have to try and stop the junta. And one of the things that's really shifted is the backing that the junta has been receiving from China, who was a bit equivocal for a while for a number of reasons, and the fact that the rebel groups are no longer being supplied by weapons from groups in China and elsewhere, and the fact that there is now forced conscription on the junta side, and that has transformed their fortunes on the battlefield.
1: It was so interesting in your piece to see some of the people you spoke to, including a surgeon in the middle of an operation, and you asked him what he was fighting for. He said to topple the dictatorship. Tell us more about him.
0: Dr. Song, what an amazing man. And you know, whenever we turned on the camera, he kept his face mask on, his surgical mask, and the reason he did that was because he wanted to protect his family back home in Yangon, who are in military-held territory and who are at risk, because for 19 years, Dr. Song worked for the military. He was a medic at a military academy. And then the coup happened, and he said, I've had enough of this. I can't stand for this. And he gave up a very good life and a very wealthy life, a very assured life of what would come next. He left Yangon, he headed into the jungle. First he went to the border with Thailand, set up this field hospital, and now is running this field hospital in Karen State, in the middle of nowhere. And James, they have nothing. You know, they don't have an ambulance. You might have heard from my report, you could hear Jazzo, the platoon commander who'd stepped on a landmine being operated on. He was wailing in agony for much of that operation because they didn't have the ketamine and the propranolol, I think it was the other anaesthetic, to spare. They were very sparing with the anaesthetic that they were giving him throughout the operation.
1: Goodness me, to be sparing with an anaesthetic during operation really says something.
0: When you've lost, basically, you have a terrible gash in your right leg, and I could see the back of his heel was gone. I could see the raw flesh straight through to the bone. And they were drilling. They were drilling deep into his bones to save his leg. And this was actually a luxury for them because they had time to do that. Because when there are military operations taking place, they have 50, 60, sometimes as many as 80 casualties flooding in to this jungle clinic, which is basically a bunch of wooden shacks in the jungle, hidden under tree cover. It's all outdoors except for the operating theater, where they had a air conditioning unit which worked half the time. It runs off solar power mostly, but so it's really basic. But you speak to people like doctors, I think when you speak to people who've been in this from the very beginning, they have a different view from younger people who've joined the resistance. They're very committed, and they realize this fight is going to take this is the fight of their lifetimes, and maybe for the next generation too.
1: When you say it's the fight for their lifetime, is joining the rebels essentially a one-way ticket, that is it for the foreseeable future of their lives? There's no going back?
0: Yeah, that's the startling thing. And it's not the first time we've spent time with rebels. We've been in the Karen State too, and we've been with young fighters there, living in the most basic conditions. And we've been in underground hospitals there too. And you have these young people who led very urban lives, and you know, who are studying at university, and you know, who are used to the basic things like running water and regular supplies of food and all of that, and they gave all of that up to move to the jungle, where there's very, very little, and there is no hope of going home. There is no hope of going home until the junta is defeated. And any visit that you risk back home, or sometimes even

0: any contact you have with your family back home can put people back home at risk. So it's the most extraordinary commitment that they've made. Not just in terms of the physical labour, not just in terms of the danger, not just in terms of putting their lives at risk, but also the fact that this is their lives now.
1: What do they tell their families?
0: It's very interesting. You know, the first time we went in, I met a young doctor who grew up in one of the most notorious prisons in Myanmar, Insane Prison. And his father was a doctor there. And when the coup happened, he broke with his family. And since then, since he went protesting on the street and then he went into the jungle, he hasn't spoken to anyone in his family. And he says he'll never speak to them again because they have a different perspective.
1: What did the rebels, when you spoke to them, ask you about the outside world?
0: Why doesn't the rest of the world care about this conflict? Why is there no support for us? They feel very alone in this fight. And increasingly, they're even more alone. You know, they were able to get weapons in the past, and now that's China has cut off a lot of their supply routes for weaponry. And they see on the junta side that Russia and Myanmar have signed a new security pact. They did that at the end of last year. And that's making a big difference in terms of drones and the sophistication of the drones. I've seen this over the past 3 years of covering this conflict. Has changed dramatically. Now you're getting FPV, first-person view drones, kamikaze drones, the kind of things that we see in the front lines of Ukraine are now making their way to Myanmar. So the young rebels feel very, very isolated, and but also very grateful when the world's media, and you know, we're not the only ones who go there, and it's hard, very hard work getting there. It's very hot. The conditions are very difficult. But other international media consistently try and tell the world about this story because we live in a very fractured world at the moment with Gaza, with Ukraine, and with everything else. It's Myanmar does tend to get forgotten.
1: You've outlined the severe difficulties they face and the fact that Russia and China are resupplying the military junta. Do the rebels outline to you their understanding of those difficulties and how at all they would try to defeat a junta which has resupply from powerful countries?
0: I think if you're a revolutionary, you have to believe in the cause no matter what, right? And if you're young, it's easier to be passionate about these things. There's been a realization from the beginning that they were up against a professional army, a massive military force, and that they were fighting them in flip-flops with rusty Kalashnikovs. And that hasn't undermined their commitment to this fight. But recruitment is an issue for them now. You know, it's 5 years since the coup. The junta has held these sham elections at the end of last year, the beginning of this year. Min Aung Hlaing, the coup leader, is now the president, and while most countries don't recognise those elections, there is a sense that can't be ignored that the junta is trying for international legitimacy, and some of that passion and fervour that was there and some of that anger and frustration at the very beginning has dissipated somewhat amongst the young. So it's more difficult for the resistance groups to recruit now. They're all, and even actually a couple of years ago when we were there, there were hundreds of people still joining them, month after month, and it's a much smaller number than that now.
1: I know this trip was focused on the rebels, but do you have any sense from your time in Myanmar over many years about those who were recruited into the Myanmar army itself, their own motivations?
0: Well, you don't have to be motivated to join the military because they have forced conscription.
1: Right,
0: now.
1: Yes, no motivation involved.
0: No motivation required.
1: Right, yes.
0: And strangely enough, we were in this rebel camp and we met these four young dudes, and I asked the local commander, I was like, who are these guys? And he's like, oh, they're deserters from the Burma army, they call them, from Myanmar's military. And these four young individuals, James, their stories are extraordinary. One was 19 years old. He was out he was at a karaoke

0: bar. It was 4:30 a.m. in the morning. He staggers out onto the pavement of Yangon. It's curfew. He shouldn't be there. He gets picked up by some soldiers, and the next thing, he's press ganged into joining the military. He's sent for 4 months basic training. His parents don't know what's happened to him. His family don't know what's happened to him. And the first opportunity he gets, along with his three pals, they're going to bathe one night. They make a run for it, and they leave. They said it was miserable. They said the food was terrible, and there wasn't enough of it. They had to do some very hard tasks. The regular soldiers had them doing all the dirty work, you know, digging ditches, and it was exhausting. They didn't believe in the cause. They were not. They don't believe in the junta. They were against the coup, but they had no choice because of this forced conscription, which 18 to 35 year olds now have to serve 2 to 5 years in the military. But they were basically sent on this training, and the first opportunity they got in Karen State, they made a run for it. They were told that their base was surrounded by landmines, but they thought, nah, I'll take a risk. And it wasn't, and they made it out. And then they ran into this this rebel patrol who have basically detained them, but at some point will set them free near the Thai border.
1: Quentin, we saw you and Darren Conway witnessing a woman giving birth. Tell us a bit about her story.
0: That woman, well, it's the first time I've ever seen anyone give birth. So that's, if I can just have a personal moment for that, which was quite extraordinary. And the woman was the wife of a fighter. So she was at this, I mean, she was in a ward, basically. I say a ward, it is dirt floors and bamboo roof, surrounded by wounded fighters, most of whom had lost limbs, but they'd hung up some curtains to give her some privacy. And she's 29 years old, and they thought she might need a cesarean section, but there was no way they could get her somewhere where they'd be able to perform that, so it had to be a natural childbirth. Her husband, the fighter, his name escapes me for a moment, he's 24 years old. He apparently, when someone is giving birth in Myanmar, Buddhist mantras should be chanted. He was so nervous. He was fanning her. It was extremely hot. He was so nervous he couldn't remember any of the mantras, so he played those mantras from his phone. And after a lot of screaming and pushing and shoving and the midwives all joining in, and Dr. Song was there with his sleeves up, she gave birth to this beautiful little baby girl. And then I said, what are you going to call the baby girl? You know, we journalists are such cliched hacks. We always want the baby to be called Hope or something like that. Her name, of course, translates as Fulfilled Wish. But they couldn't come up with a name because they needed to speak to the mother, to the woman's mother. It was her place to name the baby, and they couldn't get in touch with her. And she is in junta territory, and it took them days to be able to get in touch. And I said, well, what do you want for us? I said, well, we want peace, we want democracy, and we want to be able to take our little baby girl to visit her grandparents at some point. But for the moment, there's no hope of them being able to do that.
1: Absolutely compelling to listen to Quentin Somerville explaining the background to his trip to rebel-held territory in Myanmar. You can watch the full documentary he and his colleague Darren Conway put together. It's called The Secret Jungle Hospital on the BBC News YouTube channel. James Reynolds with you on Outside Source on the BBC World Service, live from the middle of our newsroom in central London. Let's take a look at all the sports news with the World Cup just around the corner with Mike McCarthy.
2: And a US official has provided a reason for why a Somali referee was denied entry to the United States ahead of the Men's Football World Cup. It's claimed Omar Atan was stopped from entering the country because of his association with suspected members of terror organisations. BBC Sport has approached Atan for comments. He told the New York Times on Tuesday he was questioned by border officials over his links to the Somali militant group Al-Shabaab, and he told them he knew nothing about the group. The return of tennis great Serena Williams to the sport this week might be cut short by an injury to her doubles partner. Canadian Victoria Mboko slipped on the grass court at Queen's in London and was forced to retire from her singles match earlier with what appeared to be a knee injury. Williams and Mboko are meant to be playing together again on Thursday. In athletics, the Australian teenage sprinter, who's faster at 18 than Usain Bolt was, was at the same age, makes his senior debut in the Diamond League later. Among others, Gout Gout will go up against the

0: Olympic champion Letsile Tebogo of Botswana, and the England men's cricket captain Ben Stokes has been dropped from the squad to play New Zealand in the second test next week. Stokes and bowler Gus Atkinson, who also has been left out, broke the team's midnight curfew in the early hours of Monday morning. They were also present when a member of England's security staff was struck by a Samoan rugby player in a London nightclub.
1: Thanks so much to Mike with the sport. Back to our news now. We want to return to our top story this hour. A man from Sudan has appeared in court in Northern Ireland accused of attempted murder over a knife attack on Monday evening. The man, Hadi El Odid, refused a lawyer and didn't respond when charges were read to him through an interpreter. He has been remanded to stay in custody. The victim of Monday's stabbing lost his left eye in the assaults, the court was told. His family has appealed for calm. The attack sparked violent anti-migrant demonstrations in parts of Belfast. Some people were forced to flee their homes. There are heightened tensions, as we've been explaining, in the UK over race and migration. There have been clashes here in England last week in the city of Southampton over the police handling of the murder of a white student by a British Sikh man. Our UK political correspondent is Rob Watson. Rob, we were speaking about a similar story last week. Now the focus has moved to Belfast. Take us back to Monday night and the knife attack. What happened?
2: And here's what the two incidents really have in common, James, and that is incredibly graphic video, which, of course, millions of people see, not just in Northern Ireland, the UK, but beyond. And what this particular video showed, and of course they get the emotions running, is extraordinary. It was about 10:30 in the evening, about a mile north, or 1.5 kilometres north of Belfast city centre, in the north of the city. And the video shows a man on top of another man, and he is slashing away at the man's neck and at his head. And we now know from what's happened that it was a 30-year-old Sudanese man. He had been granted asylum in the UK in Belfast in 2023, and he has now been charged with with attempted murder. The victim, who's still in hospital in a pretty severe condition, I think he's in his 40s, a local man, and he has lost his left eye and has some other pretty serious injuries.
1: And anyone who switched on the BBC website or other websites focusing on news from the UK will have seen pictures of burnt out buses and cars in Belfast. Describe the scale of what may be described as protests or riots, Rob. How would you describe them?
2: I think it's more riots than protests or violent protests. I mean, you can be sort of splitting hairs on this. I believe it was hundreds of people rather than thousands. But of course, what you see is dramatic. You see vehicles on fire, that's private cars, you see buses. But I think most troubling of all, as far as the authorities are concerned, is that you had gangs of people, masked young men wearing black, couldn't really see their faces, going and knocking on the doors of houses where they suspected non-white people or non-English speakers were living, and in some cases torching those houses. So pretty dramatic stuff. I mean, ugly scenes, no doubt about it.
1: They were masked and they all wore black, and as I've been seeing on the pictures. Do we know anything more about who they may have been?
2: Well, the authorities suspect, and this is why this is rather unique, really, in some ways to Northern Ireland, that they suspect that the people behind those masks, behind the clothing, were the kind of people, young men, who would have been part of Protestant loyalist paramilitaries during the time of the Troubles. Now, let me unpack that a bit. I mean, Protestant loyalist paramilitaries are basically those who were sort of threatening violence to keep Northern Ireland as part of the United Kingdom. And the sort of theory is that those kind of people have morphed somewhat since the end of the violent part of the conflict in Northern Ireland, and that they've become more like other far-right groups in Europe, and that they therefore, instead of targeting Catholics like they used to, they would target immigrants. So that's the kind of the working thesis, if you like.
1: Is there an ideological connection between those masked protesters in Belfast, or protesters or rioters, perhaps one should call them, and the riots we saw in Southampton last week?
2: That's a really good question, James. I think what the authorities would say is that they'd be looking at a connection in this sense, in one sense, so that is maybe of online incitement. online incitement from far-right instigators. And it's interesting that the organisation which regulates media in this country, Ofcom, including regulating in some ways the BBC, it has actually written to the social media company.

0: companies' platforms just in the last few hours, telling them, hey, look, you've got a responsibility on this stuff, so you need to keep an eye on people carrying out incitement. What they might do about that is another matter. The other thing, of course, that they have, that one would presume that these kind of incidents have in common, you know, is people who have a kind of violent view or prepared to use violence because of their feelings, as they would see it, about immigration into this country and sort of social cohesion issues.
1: And back to populations in Belfast, then, you've described what is the working thesis around those masked protesters, but tell us a little bit more about the migrant population in Belfast. How large is that population and what might they be feeling right now?
0: So you've got to distinguish between two things, James. One is the asylum population, that is people who have fled parts from other parts of the world and have been granted asylum, and that's this Sudanese 30-year-old is one of those. And interestingly, although there are not many of them, actually as a proportion of the size of the population, Northern Ireland, it's quite big. It's one of the biggest asylum seeker populations in the UK. But more generally, to answer your question, I mean, it is an incredibly white part of the world, Belfast, right? I mean, I think that 97% of the population are white in one form or another. And so, absolutely, the BBC is hearing a lot of evidence from people representing the very small ethnic minority communities in Northern Ireland that they're, you know, very frightened indeed. And, of course, one or two individuals, I think a man who originally came from India, I think he told one of our colleagues in Northern Ireland that he was packing his bags and going to leave.
1: Rob Watson, our UK political correspondent, as always, many thanks for joining us. We're looking up at the screens. I can see my colleague Mark Lowen, who for a year presented this programme while I was away, standing in Belfast. He's getting ready to report for our TV bulletins. He's standing in a street in the city, and behind him I can see two burned out cars. I've also been watching the reporting of Dan Johnson, another of our correspondents, often based here in the newsroom, who has been filing TV reports from Belfast as well. And as Keith Adams, one of our deployment editors, explained, this is a story in which we have a Belfast bureau, which is also backed up by our reporters sometimes in this room, newsroom, who head over to Belfast to boost our reporting team there. That's just about it from this edition of Outside Source, live from our newsroom here in central London. I'm James Reynolds. Thank you so much for your company.
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4: It's the summer of 1937. 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Under the blue sky and hot sun, Pablo Picasso is sitting at a picnic table.
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5: Coming up on Outlook from the BBC World Service with me, Mubeen Azhar. Rani Saidi spent the earliest years of his life being raised by his grandmother in Malaysia. They spent countless hours in the kitchen, and he just adored her.
6: I'm like this little minion of her, which I just follow her around. I always just follow her, even sometimes I just, I'm going to the toilet, just leave me, just wait here. And that is how close we were.
5: When she died unexpectedly, he moved across the world to get away from his grief. But when he couldn't outrun his sadness, he started cooking.
6: There were days when I got really sad or upset or just not a good day, I just go into the kitchen and recreate one of her dishes or try and figure that out. Even if it's not necessarily the same, it felt like I had a purpose. It was like this guiding light.
5: How Rani got his flavour back. It's after the news.
7: I'm Debbie Russ with the BBC News. President Trump has threatened to hit Iran hard in the coming hours after the two sides exchanged strikes overnight. Mr. Trump said Tehran was taking too long to sign a peace deal. Iran accused the US of damaging the prospects for peace by violating the ceasefire. President Trump was speaking in the Oval Office following a series of strikes by either side after the

0: warning of an American helicopter on Monday.
1: So we'll see what happens. But we hit them hard yesterday, and we're going to hit them again hard today, in case you miss it, in case you don't turn on your television set. And we'll see what happens with the deal. We were really close to a deal, but they keep tapping us along. They keep playing us for suckers because, you know what? They dealt with some very stupid presidents. I have to say that. I'm embarrassed to say it. Some very stupid people were sitting here.
0: Prices across the United States surged to a three-year high in May. According to government figures, overall inflation rose to 4.2% compared to a year earlier. American consumers are increasingly feeling the economic strain of the war against Iran. As our North America business correspondent Samira Hussein explains.
2: With the Strait of Hormuz closed, it means that about a fifth of the world's energy supplies are no longer on the market. And even though the United States doesn't import any of its energy through the Strait of Hormuz, the resulting energy fluctuations in prices have really had an impact here in the United States. So it's costing a lot more for cars to fill up with gasoline. Food prices have gotten a lot higher. And if you look at the way wages are increasing, it's not in line with inflation, which means people have a job to make ends meet.
0: Higher inflation increases the likelihood of the US Central Bank, the Federal Reserve, raising interest rates. Britain's media regulator has warned social media companies they are legally required to stop their platforms being misused to stir up hatred and provoke violence. It comes after violent anti-immigration demonstrations in parts of Belfast on Tuesday, following a knife attack by a Sudanese immigrant. The victim's family has issued a statement calling for calm, saying unrest was not welcome. The Microsoft co-founder Bill Gates is giving evidence to a congressional committee in Washington about his past association with the late convicted paedophile Jeffrey Epstein. He's denied wrongdoing and expressed deep regret for the association with Epstein, which he says was centered around discussions about funding for his charitable foundation that ultimately came to nothing. Mr. Gates spoke to reporters as he arrived.
3: I'm glad to be here voluntarily to testify, to help with the committee's work. I'll start with an opening statement in the hearing room. I hope my testimony is helpful to the important work of the committee to find justice for the victims.
0: This is the latest world news from the BBC. A senior member of Colombia's Congress has proposed the temporary suspension of President Gustavo Petro over accusations of election meddling. The left-wing president cannot serve another term, but has faced criticism of his social media posts in support of his ally, Ivan Cepeda, who faces a right-wing rival in the second round vote in 11 days' time. The motion of suspension will need approval by a majority in Colombia's House of Representatives. The authorities in Kyiv have dismantled a monument to the writer Mikhail Bulgakov as part of the Ukrainian capital's efforts to remove public objects associated with the Russian Empire and Soviet Union. Bulgakov was born in Kyiv and spent large parts of his life there. But an expert Ukrainian commission previously concluded that the works contain negative assessments of Ukrainian statehood, language and national identity. Oleksandr Yankovsky is a Ukrainian journalist who witnessed the dismantling.
4: He showed his attitude towards the Ukrainian state when he simply deserted from the Ukrainian army. I honestly don't care at all about this figure or this writer. Ukraine has its own writers. Ukraine has its own patriots. And Ukraine has worthy people and historical figures to be followed and respected.
0: Scientists say climate change-fueled landslides and floods in Indonesia have wiped out at least 7% of the remaining population of the world's rarest great ape species. They say a single weather event last year pushed the critically endangered Tapanuli orangutan even closer to extinction. An estimated 58 animals died as a result of mudslides on the island of Sumatra. Scientists in China have discovered the world's largest whale graveyard lying at the bottom of the Indian Ocean. The study published in the journal Nature says the necropolis reaches depths of over 7 kilometres in waters west of Australia, with some fossils dating back more than 5 million years. That's the latest BBC News.
5: Hello, this is Outlook from the BBC World Service, bringing you the unexpected and the personal via real-life stories from around the globe. I'm Mubeen Azhar.
6: Hello,
7: I'm Rami.
6: Rami, how are you doing?
5: I really love what I do. I get to meet all kinds of people in the studio and hear their stories, but it's a rare day when I get

0: sent out of the studio, and especially rare that my job involves stuffing my face.
1: Oh, hey, nice, Zoe, to nice to meet you.
2: Thank you.
1: Oh my God, it already smells so nice.
0: On a bright spring day, I've come with my producer Zoe to the southeast London flat of Malaysian chef Rani Saidi.
1: Is it a shoes off house? I can take my shoes off.
2: Yes. Yes. I got your sleeper there.
1: Yeah. It looks like you've spent a long time cooking already.
2: No. It was just very quick and easy.
1: Are you sure?
2: Yeah.
1: Are you one of those chefs that's very, very humble? Yeah. It just came so easily.
2: It's easy.
1: Okay. You make it look easy.
2: Yeah. It's all from the book.
0: Stepping into his art and flower-filled home in cute house slippers, very kindly provided for us on arrival, we're greeted by the wonderful sight, sound, and smells of his cooking.
1: Wow, what's that?
2: This is a pomegranate rice. Look at how pink it is.
1: I've never seen such pink rice. It looks beautiful.
2: Yeah, it's very, very beautiful.
1: That's the most beautiful rice I've ever seen.
0: Rani regularly hosts sold-out supper clubs in the capital and has just published his first book of Malaysian recipes, inspired by the cooking of his beloved grandmother.
2: Right, so this is unbeaten matrimony chicken, a recipe from my late grandmother, which I'm really looking forward for you to try.
1: Smells beautiful.
2: Yes,
1: it smells
2: it might be slightly fiery.
1: Fiery is good.
2: Yeah, but I think once we...
0: But despite appearances, Rani didn't even start cooking until a few years ago. In fact, he was working as a corporate lawyer in London when he found his way to the kitchen, teaching himself the flavours of his childhood, not just as a hobby, but as a way of navigating through one of the hardest periods of his life.
1: Should I take that through?
2: Yes, just... A little bit of sauce.
1: Really looks completely incredible. Thank you.
0: As we sit down to eat, Rani tells me that he was born in Kuala Lumpur, the second of four boys born to two doctors. When he arrived, his parents were still young medical students, and so he spent his earliest years being raised by his paternal grandparents in their village. Memories of the familial kitchen are embedded in his core. As a child, he watched his grandmother work her magic.
2: My grandma, she's a force of nature. She was a wedding cook in her village, and she was very successful, making sure that the business running really well, the family is happy and well-fed, and then looking after everyone in the community too. I remember growing up, there's no days, there's no one in the house. There's always someone, either my grandma's clients or her helpers. It's always been that kind of open house, and that's what I was growing up with.
0: What are your memories of your grandmother being in the kitchen when you were very young?
2: My fondest memory of my grandmother was that I'm like this little minion of her, which I just follow her around. I always just follow her. Even sometimes I just like, oh, I'm going to the toilet, just leave me, just wait here. And that is how close we were. What I really, really like is when she cooks for catering, we'll be outside and I'll be sitting on this low stool just watching her doing her magic.
0: When you think about yourself as a child, little Rani, in that time, what are the feelings that are evoked?
2: I think, you know, growing up in a all male sibling family, there's just a lot of masculine energy around me, and sometimes I can easily be misunderstood because I'm sort of this sensitive child. Even among my siblings, we're not the closest, and that's just because our interests are different. Like, I don't like football, I don't like certain things that boys love. And at school, I'm leaning towards more girlfriends rather than, you know, being friends with boys. And it was really difficult, and it has been very, very challenging. But in my grandmother's household, in her kitchen, I can be who I am, not being misunderstood. I've been encouraged to make mistakes. And even when I dropped something and it shattered, my grandmother, it was all about, am I okay? Rather than, oh, that plate is shattered. There's always been a lot of care and love, and it's that unconditional love that I'm very grateful that I had tasted, because you don't get that very often in life. You know, my relationship with my parents, I love them very dearly. We might not necessarily having the closest relationship like what I

0: I have with my grandmother and grandparents. But it's just like my grandmother see me beyond what I was being labelled. You know, when I was a child, I'm quite fussy, quite sensitive. I take things to heart a little bit. And being in the country where a boy needs to behave a certain way and, you know, a girl needs to behave a certain way, then it was a lot of pressure. But with my grandmother, that was a safe haven. I can be in the kitchen with her, which at that point of time, a lot of that role in the kitchen are very much female and woman safe space. And I've always been there. And then that's where I feel that level of safety and acceptance.
1: In that period, it sounds like you, to some extent, had the status of an outsider. Would that be fair to say?
0: Yes.
1: You were perceived as different. Did you have that in common with your grandmother? Was she rebellious, or was she seen as an outsider in some ways?
0: Yes. Oh, my grandmother. Her story, sorry. Ooh.
1: You're okay.
0: I mean, she lost her relationship with her parents. So her parents divorced when she was really young. She never really had that maternal or paternal relationship, and she has always been an outcast. And because of that, she always wanted to run away. She met my grandfather, and it was perfect because my grandfather was in the army, so he travels a lot, and that was his ticket away to just start all over again. And in this army barrack, she met a lot of other army wives. That's where she learned how to cook, and slowly upping her skills and making sure that she continuously learning. And then she found that safety haven through people liking her dishes, people connected with her through her dishes. And maybe that's what she saw in me. She saw that maybe I'm a little reflection of her.
1: So it gave you a deeper connection?
0: Yes.
1: Why do you feel you know, I can see this means a lot to you, and it means a lot to you to talk about your grandmother. Why does it evoke such strong memories?
0: Because when she passed, I felt this huge void in me, and I just felt like, oh my God, I will never be loved again like that ever again. And that in itself is very painful memory to even think about, that you're never going to be loved and be understood like how I was understood by my late grandmother. And I was struggling with that. I was struggling with that a lot, and I didn't know what to do. And the only way was to try and find that connection again.
1: Mm-hmm. Your grandmother was really young, wasn't she, when she passed?
0: Yes, it was really cruel. She was 59 when she passed, and then no one expected that. We all thought, like, my grandmother had some issues with her stomach, and then we just didn't expect that it would be an autoimmune disease.
1: Did you have a period in which you could say goodbye to her?
0: Yes. You know, I had an opportunity to look after her, and I absolutely cherished that moment. And it was towards the end of her life. You know, I was busy at uni. I come and see her. She will always remember me. You know, I still sleep in the same room with her. Towards the end, it was cruel, but it was the right thing for her to let go, because she was suffering. And as much as painful for us to be left behind, I just could not imagine she suffer for any longer. Yeah.
1: I understand. Ronnie, different families, certainly, you know, different cultures will have different ways of dealing with the passing of a loved one. In the period after she passed, how did your family process what had happened?
0: Right. This is very much culturally, right? I think people don't talk about death. People don't talk about grief. People do not talk about how you should feel after you lost someone that is so important. And I guess it was a very lonely journey for everyone because there's no words that

0: can soothe that feeling of grief, of loss. You have to sort of go through it yourself. And it was really, really difficult the few years after her passing, because I felt like I'm lost, I have nothing left, and I needed to start again. And I decided to come to London. At a point of time, you know, was to study. I didn't even think that it was all about the grieving side of it, but that's how I manage it.
1: You
0: Then
1: decided it was time
0: it
1: for a
0: was time.
1: shift, a change.
0: A shift, a change, start all over again. Let's see what's out there. And then try and find that love again.
1: It's very clear when you speak about her that the memory of her cooking and the joy she took in serving food is kind of inseparable from your memory of her. Did she leave behind a recipe book or anything like that? Did she leave behind recipes that the family cherished?
0: Yes, that's, you know, one of those memories growing up. She will have her recipe book next to her phone. You know, the old age, we don't have mobile phone. You have, you know, phone like sort of like on a desk or something.
1: A physical
0: A
1: book,
0: physical.
1: alphabetically organized
0: Yeah. So
1: sometimes.
0: she will have her recipe book there, because that is when someone called wanting to hire her, and then she can look at the recipe and then make that suggestion there and then. It's only few people knows about that. The family, the people who work with her, people who's been in the house, we've seen that. And what happened was that on the day of her passing, the house was flooded by everyone wanted to give respect to her. And then that evening, after everyone's gone home, we realized the book's gone missing. That night, it was stolen.
1: Just after she passed.
0: Yes. On the same day.
1: Was there any idea of who'd taken it, where it had gone?
0: No. And it is still a conversation in our family between me and my aunts and my dad. It's like, we just could not believe it. We just didn't know.
1: The recipe book was gone. In London, Ronnie started training to become a lawyer, throwing himself into a new life to bury his grief.
0: The first few years was tough because I wasn't sure where I should belong. So I thought to survive, I need to forget about my roots. I need to forget about Malaysia. I need to forget about its cuisine. I need to forget about all my memories and life that I have built there. I should just start again so I can be accepted. It was not until after over a year when I was racially abused that someone reminded me that I should go back to my country. That is when I've realized, where is it? Where is that country? No, yes, I mean, on passport, you know. I was born in Malaysia. But I live here now and this is home. But where is it? And that started to snowball because I started to think a lot about where I belong and where I should be. And I started therapy, trying to unpick my wounds. And we realized a lot of those unhappiness was not accepting that my grandmother was no longer here.
1: Did the therapy help?
0: Therapy helped very much, and I wouldn't be here without it. People don't talk about grief, and it was really difficult. And that therapy session, we talk a lot about my grandmother. And I think one thing that I've said, it's really difficult talking about her. Every time I talk about her, I'm just gonna cry, and it makes me sad and upset, and just really hard to continuously doing that over and over again. So it's so much easier to just not think about it. And there's this one session we explore the good memories of her. When do I feel good and happy in her presence? And then that helped because from there I found cooking is the way we connected. And then I started cooking her dishes.
1: Hearing how he felt so safe in his grandmother's kitchen, his therapist encouraged him to start cooking as a way of processing his grief and connecting with his past. But with only his memories of her dishes to go by and no instruction manual, Ronnie had to experiment. He visited many of the Malaysian restaurants.

0: restaurants in the city to try and remember flavor combinations and begin the task of recreating the tastes of his childhood in his home kitchen.
1: There was a lot of moments of uncertainty. There was a lot of anxiety and frustration. The thing is, I never cook when I was in Malaysia. Never, ever cook. And I've learned how to cook was through my memories, was watching her, but also by eating a lot Malaysian food in London from different restaurants, because I was kind of like aiming to find that flavour. And then I reached a point, I'm like, oh, I just could not get this flavour. Or sometimes I'm like, oh, this is similar, but not the same. That is when I started cooking. So there were days when I got really sad or upset or just not a good day, I just go into the kitchen and recreate one of her dishes, or trying to figure that out. Even if it's not necessarily the same, there was a period where I have to try it over and over again. But it felt like I had a purpose. And it also felt like my grandmother was telling me, it's like, look, you're not lost, it's always been here. And she showed me the way through her cooking.
0: With memories of his grandmother surrounding him, he cooked and cooked and cooked. There was so much food, he couldn't eat it. So he started handing out dishes to his neighbours.
1: So I'm cooking this for me, and then I'm sharing it to my neighbours. My neighbours are very happy at the bottom of the
0: time. I can only imagine.
1: I mean, they love it. They'll be like, wow, that's a lot of food. They didn't know that. I was like, oh, crying in the kitchen. But it was such a... It was a good moment. It was a good reflection moment that makes me understand myself a bit better. That is when I celebrate, you know, my sensitivity, my vulnerability that has always been a point of criticism. But that is where I know that that's where I belong.
0: Word of Ronnie's cooking spread. A friend suggested he start a supper club, and people loved it. So something Ronnie had started as a form of therapy began to snowball. Soon, he was approached to write a book. As part of this process, Ronnie eventually travelled back to Malaysia, returning home for the first time in 10 years. Gathering his family around the table, they were finally able to talk about his grandmother together for the first time.
1: It was a journey that I had to take. And now looking back, it was a period of we finally be able to grieve. We were sitting, so my youngest aunt, Achulina, she cooked my grandma's dishes, and then we started talking about it. I asked questions, but it flows in a way that everyone started chipping in and sharing their memories. And a lot of those memories was the first time I've heard of those. And even like for my dad, I'm like, is this actually happened? Did this happen? When did that happen? And suddenly everyone sort of sharing their memories. And at that point of time, if my grandparents could be there, they would be very happy, because they could see how much we all love them, you know? Not just my grandmother, but my granddad too. He was a very kind man. I think at the end of that session, we realised that we grieve, and I've seen this relief in my dad, in my aunts, and in their relationships getting better and better, because that's the beauty of talking about it. But talking about it not in a way that we all cried. There were moments when there were tears, but there was also a lot of moments that we were laughing. And that is what is this all about. Because when I cook, when I feel sad, I cook. Sometimes you don't have to talk about it, but you just serve something and then let it out there and then let people enjoy it.
0: Ronnie, do you acknowledge that that process of healing and grieving together as a family, it sounds like it wouldn't have happened if it wasn't for you?
1: Yes. And I think that's what I'm so proud about, because my grandmother loves me. She made it really clear. And to have that moment, and that's, I connected that dots for her and my late granddad, it was really beautiful. And I think that they'll be very, very happy.
0: Returning to the UK, Ronnie was able to write a book of recipes echoing the flavours of his childhood. Cooking his grandmother's

0: dishes has allowed him not only to grieve the loss of the person he loved more than anyone in the world, but also discover a newfound sense of home in London.
1: In some ways, someone shouting at you in the street and saying you should go back home is the reason we are eating this food today. Have you found the answer to those questions? Has it healed that part of you, which was asking those questions about where you belong, where home is?
2: Yes, and I need to thank that person, to be honest. Because in that moment, you can easily be angry about it. But it also put me in a position that I need to think about it, where is home? And thank you for that question, that I found one now. I know where I belong. I don't have to choose between being British or being a Malaysian. I can live for who I am now. Like how I live my early lives with my grandmother. And then now I am very much feel I'm home. And at the moment I'm in London, even my physical home can change in the future. But spiritually I feel home. Spiritually I know what are my values. I know that being who I am, that once called a sensitive child, that's easily misunderstood, that is part of me. That's the fabric of Rani Saidi. And there will be people that will connect with it. And there won't be people that will connect with it or will take a bit longer to connect with it. And that's just how life is. Through the whole experience, I've met my community. And there's a lot of kind, good people out there that want to be around us. And there's enough space for everyone.
1: You know what? I feel quite guilty because I've been asking questions. And then as you see, I've pretty much finished everything on my plate.
2: Which is great.
1: Whereas you haven't touched your food.
2: Right.
1: Because
2: I've eaten.
1: Talk so much. So please, please eat now. I've really enjoyed our conversation. Thank you so much.
2: Thank you very much.
0: Just in case you were wondering, the food was delicious. That was the delightful Rani Saidi talking to me from his home in London. And his book is called The Malay Cook. Outlook is back in just a moment. Stick with us.
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0: Still to come on Outlook. When John Farr heard a song by a mysterious folk singer on the radio in the late 60s, he was transfixed. But when he tried to find out more about the artist, there was silence.
8: I wrote to the record label asking for information, started to write to publishers, music magazines, and nobody knew anything.
0: Decades later, he'd track him down and form an unexpected bond. After the news...
9: BBC News with Debbie Russ. Donald Trump has threatened to hit Iran hard in the coming hours after the two sides exchanged strikes overnight. President Trump said Tehran was taking too long to sign a peace deal. Iran accused the US of damaging peace prospects by violating a ceasefire. India says three of its sailors are missing after their commercial vessel was attacked off the coast of Oman. The US military said it struck the tanker, accusing it of violating America's blockade of Iranian ports. Prices across the US surged to a three-year high in May. American consumers are increasingly feeling the economic strain of the war against Iran, with petrol prices jumping almost 40% in 3 months. Lebanese state media say at least 15 people have been killed as Israel continues its assaults on the south of the country. The region of Tyres.

0: been hit by a series of Israeli strikes, leaving rescuers searching for survivors. The UK media regulator has warned social media companies they're legally required to stop their platforms being used to provoke hatred. It comes after violent anti-immigration demonstrations in Belfast following a knife attack by a Sudanese migrant. The authorities in Kyiv have dismantled a monument to the celebrated writer Mikhail Bulgakov as part of Ukraine's efforts to remove associations with the Russian Empire and Soviet Union. Bulgakov was born in Kyiv and spent much of his life there. Scientists in China have discovered the world's biggest whale graveyard in the Indian Ocean. They say the necropolis reaches depths of over 7 kilometres, with some fossils dating back more than 5 million years. One of the Catholic Church's most famous monuments, Barcelona's Sagrada Familia, is inaugurating its tallest tower. Its completion made the Basilica the world's tallest church. That's the latest BBC News.
1: Hello and welcome back to Outlook from the BBC World Service with me, Mubeen Azhar. Now, a story about fandom. Many of us will have an artist we love, someone whose music has shaped the person we are today. For me, it's Prince. I kind of carry the thought of him around with me wherever I go. But how many fans get the chance to change the life of the artists they adore? Fancy that. When Outlook listener John Farr emailed us with a story about the lengths he'd gone to track down an obscure singer whose music changed his life and the unexpected chain of events that followed, we invited him into the studio to tell us what happened. Fancy sounds in my head all the time. John was always interested in music, even before he had anything to play it on.
2: I grew up on a family farm, a very tough childhood because we lived in an old property, no electric, no running water, no baths, no inside toilets, nothing conventionally comfortable. But we didn't realise that we were having a tough life because that was our life. So it was difficult, but it gave us a bit of backbone, I'm sure.
1: What were your early experiences of music?
2: Well, Mother used to sing a little bit, just at home. I was a devoted Buddy Holly fan in my early youth.
3: Hold me close and tell me how you feel.
2: But then I moved into, I suppose, conventional music. Neil Young was an early favourite, and I like most of the psychedelic type of music as well, Jefferson Airplane and people like that, so fairly broad spectrum.
3: I didn't know you were the one for me, I couldn't see, but you were.
2: And I started collecting records when I was about 14, 15. I collected singles at first and then transferred to buying LPs. Ultimately, I've got about 3,000 LPs and a couple of thousand CDs.
1: For John, the more obscure the record, the better.
2: I was never into pop culture. I always preferred music that you didn't necessarily hear when you switched the radio on. I wanted to find something interesting and unusual that I could enthuse about with my friends, and a little bit of one-upmanship, really. Have you heard the latest so-and-so record that they'd never heard of?
1: I can really relate to this idea of wanting to hear things that are maybe a bit more obscure, a bit more avant-garde.
2: Yep.
1: There was something that you heard one Saturday in 1968.
2: Yep.
1: That would change, in many ways, the course of your life.
2: Indeed so. At that stage, I was a trainee manager with a furniture company, and I usually work Saturdays, but on this Saturday, it was a day off. And so in the afternoon, because it was John Peel and because it was Pete Drummond, I listened in because I liked both their taste in music. They played obscure-ish music, both of them, and they were both warm and nice people. And so when it was Pete Drummond that actually announced that he'd got this new psychedelic folk record and played what turned into a lifelong obsession for me, really.

0: Ed Askew.
1: One met a young man.
0: He played it and said, I don't know anything about this character, and left it at that, really.

0: Martin Tipple, which is a 10-string, very small guitar that was in widespread use, I think, in America in particular, in the 1930s, because it was a cheap instrument.
1: So once you'd heard the record, was it for sale?
0: The store that I worked with was immediately opposite to a record store. And so I immediately, on the Monday morning, went in there and said, can you find this LP by Ed Askew? And in a week they found it for me and I got it. So.
2: Red woman, look at you now.
0: But it wasn't sort of very readily available. I don't think that there were any big sales on it. It was on an obscure record label, Esp disc.
2: Where is the dream? And where are the lovers?
1: Do you remember listening to the album for the first time?
0: Oh, yes.
1: What was it like?
0: Eye-opening, because nothing like it had quite come across my path before. It was so melodic, it was so well thought out, it was intelligent, because Ed was also a poet. He was a very intelligent and clever company, and he was just like an American southern gentleman, tweed jackets and tweed waistcoats and a cowboy type hat.
2: Love is something that no one says it is.
0: And he never hid from the fact that he was a gay gentleman. He never pushed that, but there was usually evidence in a lot of his songs.
2: And love is in a picture of your love.
1: So he would reference his own life. He was also political in some ways. There's a particular song on the album called Mr. Dream, isn't there?
0: Yes, that's probably my favourite track, Mr. Dream, about President Kennedy's assassination.
2: Mr. Dream died in November.
0: And Mr. Dream died in November. It was a wonderfully emotional song. I think a lot of people of my age and perhaps Ed's age were absolutely destroyed when Kennedy was shot. He was thought of as the best possibility for the world being better than it was.
2: Remember September, but not Mr. Dream.
1: John listened over and over again to Ed Askew's record, poring over the lyrics and instrumentation. In a pre-internet era, he browsed music magazines to try and find out more about the artist. So when his research came to nothing, he just waited.
0: I assumed that such a wonderful record would generate a follow-up. And so I waited about 3 years for something to happen. Nothing did happen. And then I wrote to the record label asking for information. They had no information. I started to write to publishers, other record labels, music magazines, anything really. And nobody knew anything. And ultimately, I guess in the mid-80s, I paid for an advert in Record Collector magazine, because by now I'd been in Disc magazine, New Musical Express, Record Collector, and whatever record magazines were around at the time. But the only response was, I had about a dozen people contact me, asking, what did I know about this enigmatic chappie that nobody had heard of before? And I didn't have an answer for them, but it interested me that I'd had letters from people in America itself, as far away as China, Australia, the UK, of course, and nobody, they all assumed that I knew more than they did.
1: But because course, they were fellow fans.
0: Yes, but in fact, none of us knew anything whatsoever.
1: More years passed and still no news and no music from the mysterious Ed Askew. It would be decades before a fellow fan alerted John that one of Ed's songs had ended up on a compilation from an obscure German label. So John quickly followed up.
0: I contacted them immediately, asking if they had any information that they could give me. They couldn't, but they gave me the name and address of Ed Stallman, who was the original founder of Esp Disc. My letter was passed on to Ed Stallman, and he

0: He eventually replied and sent me Ed's address.
1: So John wrote Ed a letter to tell him how much his music meant to him.
0: At this stage, he knew nothing about the success of his LP. It had sold very few copies anyway, so, and he had minimal royalties from him. But so he was just gobsmacked, to use the awful expression.
1: And was he gobsmacked because he was hearing from a fan?
0: Yes, well, and he was certainly gobsmacked by the fact that other people knew about him. He was totally unaware that there were people around the world who were worshipping his music, basically. So, yes, in the meantime, he'd pretty much given up on music. He played the odd folk venue, I think, very low-key, with very few people attending, just plucking away at his guitar and doing a few numbers.
1: John, the mega fan, and Ed, the mysterious singer, began to exchange correspondence. Ed told him how, for many years, he stopped writing music, making ends meet instead as a teacher. It really hadn't been easy.
0: He never seemed reticent about talking about his circumstances, which were quite dire at some stages. He did pretty much run out of money and was living on the goodwill of his friends, really. And yes, he'd had a tough life, but he seemed quite happy to be. Perhaps it was a release for him to be able to talk about his life to a near stranger, shall we say. So,
1: but the big question for John, was there any more music?
0: He had told me that his second LP had been recorded but never released because of the downfall of the record label.
1: So it was just kind of sitting on a shelf?
0: Absolutely, yes, yes. And that LP called Little Eyes was again another marvellous collection of songs.
1: With John's encouragement, Ed released Little Eyes for the first time in 2002, 34 years after his debut, delighting his many fans around the world. John coordinated with Ed's fan base, telling them the news that this enigmatic musician was still alive and that there was more music to enjoy.
2: The mystery
1: in turn, Ed started writing again, releasing albums and even touring. In 2013, he even came to London to perform.
3: And you can sing along on the end, I'll shout out the words. He appreciated it.
0: Ed knew that I was going to come, obviously. Well, not obviously, but I told him he was going to come. I was going to come. And I went with my son Nick, who was also brainwashed, can I dare say.
1: What, into liking the music?
0: Yes, yeah. My son's music likes are desperately close to mine, yes. Anyway, when we got to the club, his people at the door said, oh yes, Ed wants to meet you, and he came over and shook Nick's hand, shook my hand, and he gave Nick a copy of his latest recording as well. So, yeah, it was nice that it had passed down a generation, and Ed's performance was as wonderful as I could expect it to be, and especially the fact that he told the whole audience that he was there because I'd regenerated his career. And that was very nice. He was a lovely, lovely, gentle, southern, polite gentleman. So, yeah, I admired him greatly. And, yeah, he was just a lovely person to get to know.
2: For the world.
3: Thank you, everybody.
1: It's such a sweet story. It really is lovely and poetic in many ways. How did you feel knowing that your efforts to find out more about this artist ended up reinvigorating his career in a way that it sounds like was even surprising to him?
0: It was very gratifying, and no, it was all, at the start of it all, he found it difficult to accept, I think. He couldn't believe that he'd been soldiering on for the best part of 20 years without any recognition whatsoever. Yes, the odd

0: dozen or so people would watch him at his very occasional folk concerts and such like, but he was totally still in awe of the fact that he was such a respected artist from so many quarters. So
1: I know Ed passed away in 2025.
0: Yep.
1: How do you think he'd like to be remembered?
0: As he is remembered, I think. The fact that there are people that still enjoy his music. The fact that people are still looking out for anything else by him.
1: By the time Ed died at 84 years old, he'd become something of a cult star. After John's letter encouraging him out of retirement, he spent the last 12 years of his life writing and releasing 9 more records, collaborating with folk and indie artists, and performing all over the world. John, for his part, diligently kept track of these developments and even produced a fanzine. Is it fair to say that you are the number one Ed Askew fan in the world?
0: Yes, very fair.
1: Can you tell us what effect Ed Askew had on your life?
0: Well, he brought a degree of wonder, I think, that you can be out there and not be mega famous. He's not a Bruce Springsteen, he's just a nice guy, and you can other people can bring joy to your life just by being what you are. And
1: you did a lot of work in terms of putting him in touch with record labels, being his kind of informal PR and publicist and head of the fandom. You did many, many different roles. So my other question is, what effect do you think you had on his life?
0: Well, hopefully I improved his life, and I certainly changed the course of his life, because before we were in touch, he was a humble school teacher teaching children art, mainly, I think. And he walked away from the music industry pretty much, and he had no idea that he was a recognised phenomenal artist. And so I'd like to think that I generated a fresh desire to crack on with music.
2: Blue-eyed baby cries in the cradle.
1: That was John Farr talking about the late Ed Askew. I'm Mubin Nizar. Today's producers were Zoe Gelber, Emily Naylor, and Shivani Chowdhury. We'll be back again tomorrow. Till then, thanks for listening and take care.
3: BBC World Service, and now Witness History with me, Jonathan Charlton. I'm a digital archivist with the BBC, which means that every day I get to listen to amazing stories from the past, and this is just one of them. It's the summer of 1937, and some of the 20th century's most famous artists, writers and photographers are holidaying in the south of France. Under the blue sky and hot sun, Pablo Picasso is sitting at a picnic table.
4: We were all lunching in the courtyard, and we all had our bikinis on, the women at least, and the men just bare-chested. An enormous hornet came buzzing round the table. And we women were sort of shrinking into our skins, you see, the terrifying thing. And Picasso watched it, and he got up and took a carving knife, and he went like that and cut it in two. And we all clapped, because, you know, to cut a buzzing hornet in two, first time. We thought it was marvellous.
3: Meet surrealist artist Eileen Agar, interviewed by the BBC in 1985. She's one of the holiday makers, who also include photographer Lee Miller, her lover Roland Penrose, poet Paul Eluard, and the painter Man Ray. Eileen's invitation to join this circle is recent. Earlier in her career, she'd been a different type of artist.
4: I'd been doing portraits, and I think they were quite good, but I felt I didn't want to be a portrait painter for the rest of my life. You have to paint people whom you mightn't be interested in, and it would become a sort of routine thing. And I was interested in expanding, and so I packed up and went to Paris and saw these paintings, and I felt rather liberated. People were doing things out of their imagination.

0: I had never tried that, but I wanted to very much.
1: Eileen had discovered surrealism, a style of art inspired by dreams and hidden thoughts that can look strange and bizarre. And she becomes a keen convert.
0: It seemed to me to be so natural. The surrealists were always trying to probe into something deeper than face value. The other reality, which is deeper than the reality that you see.
1: Eileen begins using everyday objects and washed-up debris for her creations. Among her most famous works is a wearable sculpture, also known as the ceremonial hat for eating bouillabaisse.
2: What is it? It's 18 inches wide and 18 inches high. There's a lobster, a tiger fish, a prawn, seashells and marine flowers, and a starfish. Something to eat? No, a hat. The creation of surrealist artist Eileen Agar. To the man in the street, it's all a bit confusing.
0: It really was a cork basket, and I thought it's no use to me as a basket. What on earth can I do with it? So I put it upside down and turned it into a hat. And of course a hat needs decoration, and I enjoyed putting as many shells and fish bones and anything that to do with the sea, I gathered together.
1: And with Eileen's new artistic style comes an introduction to a new set of people. The Surrealists. Examples of her work are even included in the 1936 International Surrealist Exhibition organised by artist Roland Penrose.
0: They greeted me very warmly into their circle and took an interest in my work.
1: By the summer of 1937, Eileen is among the group invited to the south of France, where Picasso is also staying in Mougins.
0: I naturally couldn't say no to an invitation like that. And Roland met us in Cannes and motored us up. And on the way, he said, "I've nearly killed Picasso in a motor accident." And I said, "Good heavens, what a dreadful thing to say." And he said, well, he wasn't hurt, but evidently he was driving up and another lorry or something came in and he had to swerve so much. And Picasso was sitting in the front and he had to lean without any seat belts like one had nowadays. And he got knocked on his chest, but luckily he wasn't hurt. And when we arrived there, we were met by all of them, and it was very lovely.
1: It was the start of a fortnight of sunbathing, swimming and picnics. Scenes featured in the 2023 film Lee, about Miller's life and career.
3: Lunch is served.
0: We used to have lunch in the courtyard and there was a lot of laughter and gaiety. It was very pleasant. And then we used to go, all of us, to dance.
3: So, I was thinking we should swim before cocktails this evening.
4: Wonderful, I agree.
0: Picasso really liked meeting friends that he knew through somebody else, you see. They wouldn't be difficult. He didn't like people he didn't know. And so I met Picasso, and he was lying on his tummy in the sand just before he went in for a swim. And I'd walked along the beach beforehand to see what I could find. I was always looking for material to make objects out of. And I'd come across an awful lot of discarded bits of old leather which had been shoes. And I'd brought them back and I offered them to Picasso as an offering, homage. And he laughed at a whole pile of these odd-looking bits and pieces of rubber. And he said, "Yes, I saw those." He said, "I nearly thought of making something out of them," which is rather amusing.
1: But elsewhere in Europe, the threat of war is growing. In Germany, Adolf Hitler is in power, and there's civil war in Spain.
5: Night after night, all over Spain, men are torn from their weeping families, lined up and shot. Scores of cities, towns and villages have been bombarded and burnt. More than 200 churches have gone up in flames.
0: We knew that war was coming. And Picasso himself would say, "There's no question about it, there's going to be a war."
5: Well, the great military parade through Berlin's Tiergarten shows that once again, Germany has a real army, with more than 500,000 men ready to strike at a moment's notice.
1: In France, the group tried to ignore the threat. Eileen goes beachcombing, Lee Miller photographs Picasso, Roland Penrose makes collages, Paul Eluard writes.
0: Picasso let us in his room once or twice. He used it as his studio. And when

0: We went in, there was a piece of brown paper on the floor with colour on it, which he used as a palette. And he had these little paintings, either pinned on drawing pins or else hanging on the wall. And another time, he'd gone to Cannes to buy a trunk, a small travelling black trunk, and he opened this trunk in the balcony, and it was full of shards or pieces of pottery or anything that he found that interested him that he could make an object out of.
1: The summer won't be the last time the surrealists meet, but for Eileen, it is perhaps the most carefree.
0: In 2 years' time, the war broke out, you see. The Nazis started their terrible doings. And we didn't know what had happened to Picasso for a long time. But then Lee Miller was the first to see him because she was working with the American forces. And she got to Paris with them at the liberation. And the first person he went to see was Picasso. And he was jolly glad to see her. It was marvellous.
1: During the war, Eileen returns to London, later showing her works at exhibitions in New York, Tokyo, Paris, and Amsterdam, one of the few female surrealist artists of her time.
0: I'm very happy as long as I can work. I would be very distressed to live a long time if I couldn't work, because I wouldn't know what to do with myself.
1: Eileen Agar died in 1991 at the age of 91. Witness History was presented by me, Jonathan Charlton, and produced by Jane Wilkinson, using BBC Archive and film excerpts from Lee, directed by Ellen Kourash, and produced by Sky Original.
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3: 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But despite the relief, can the country's youth recover from the loss of education and the scars of war?
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4: Last-minute negotiations prevent a workers' strike at the stadium set to host the USA's Men's Football World Cup opener. Plus, how will the Australian teenager, faster than Usain Bolt at the same age, fare in his Diamond League debut?
2: The newsroom is next. 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
5: Welcome to the newsroom. I'm Charlotte Gallagher. Coming up...
6: I'm glad to be here voluntarily to testify. I hope my testimony is helpful to the work to find justice for the victims.
5: One of the world's richest men, Bill Gates, gives evidence about his relationship with Jeffrey Epstein. We find out what he said. President Trump says the U.S. will attack Iran again.
7: We hit him hard yesterday, and we're going to hit him again hard today, and we'll see what happens with the deal. We're really close to a deal, but they keep tapping us along. They keep playing us for suckers.
5: We hear more about the Somalian referee who was banned from the U.S. before the World Cup, and...
8: You can test using food reaching to create something that dogs have to fight just to try to use one paw to catch the food.
5: It turns out that dogs have a favourite paw. All that to come in the next 30 minutes. First, a news bulletin.
9: I'm Debbie Russ with the BBC News. President Trump has threatened to hit Iran hard in the coming hours after the two sides exchanged strikes overnight. Mr. Trump said Tehran was taking too long to sign a peace deal. It follows a series of reciprocal strikes after an American helicopter was downed. Tom Bateman is in Washington.
10: He said, you know, we hit them hard yesterday. Okay, well, we knew that. And then he said, and we're going to hit them hard again today. So this gives you a sense that this spiral of escalation potentially is not over. There is a sense that I think this latest round showed that each side was trying to restrain themselves to a certain extent. You know, Mr. Trump had telegraphed the attacks on Iran. The Iranians then fired, yes, on Gulf countries and over towards Jordan, but these supposedly were mostly shot down. It appeared to be a limited number of drones and missiles. But if you've now got the White House saying they're going to hit back again, well, where does that leave things?
9: India says three Indian sailors are missing and 21 have been rescued after a commercial vessel was attacked.

0: attacked off the coast of Oman. The U.S. military said it struck the tanker, accusing it of violating the U.S. blockade on Iranian ports. Reports from Lebanon say the Israeli military has carried out airstrikes in the cities of Tyre and Sidon. The Israeli army says it's targeting what it considers to be Hezbollah positions. Hugo Bashega reports from Beirut.
1: All day, Israel carried out a series of airstrikes in the region of Tyre, and for hours, rescuers searched the rubble of collapsed buildings for possible survivors. Further north, the city of Sidon, which hosts a large number of residents displaced because of the war, was also hit. Israel has rejected threats from Iran to strike Israel again if it continued to attack Lebanon, and Hezbollah said it attacked Israeli troops occupying parts of southern Lebanon.
0: Prices across the United States surged to a three-year high in May. According to government figures, overall inflation rose to 4.2% compared to a year earlier. American consumers are increasingly feeling the economic strain of the war against Iran, as our North America business correspondent Samira Hussein explains.
2: With the Strait of Hormuz closed, it means that about a fifth of the world's energy supplies are no longer on the market. And even though the United States doesn't import any of its energy through the Strait of Hormuz, the resulting energy fluctuations in prices have really had an impact here in the United States. So it's costing a lot more for cars to fill up with gasoline. Food prices have gotten a lot higher. And if you look at the way wages are increasing, it's not in line with inflation, which means people have a job to make ends meet.
0: Higher inflation increases the likelihood of the U.S. Central Bank, the Federal Reserve, raising interest rates. You're listening to the latest world news from the BBC. Britain's media regulator has warned social media platforms they are legally required to prevent their misuse to stir up hatred and provoke violence, as online posts called for demonstrations and the removal of immigrants. Overnight, there were violent anti-immigration demonstrations in parts of Belfast in Northern Ireland. The clashes followed a knife attack by a Sudanese immigrant. The victim's family has called for calm. The human rights group Amnesty International has accused Israel of conducting an ethnic cleansing campaign against Palestinian Bedouin and herding communities in the occupied West Bank. Amnesty says over 100 such communities have faced either full or partial displacement due to attacks by Jewish settlers and access restrictions between the start of 2023 and April this year. Scientists in China have discovered the world's largest whale graveyard lying at the bottom of the Indian Ocean. A study published in the journal Nature says the necropolis found 3 years ago reaches depths of over 7 kilometres in waters west of Australia, with some fossils dating back more than 5 million years. Kritia Sala reports.
3: One of their researchers, Peng Xiaotong of the Chinese Academy of Sciences, said the team was astonished by the scale of the discovery. Using a submersible, they found hundreds of whale skeletons at a record depth and believe there could be more than 10 million in the area. Whale graveyards form when the carcasses of dead whales sink to the ocean floor, creating habitats for other marine life. Among the previously unknown deep-sea species living off the bones, the scientists found jellyfish, brittle stars and mollusks.
0: Ceremonies are getting underway at one of the Roman Catholic Church's most famous monuments, the Sagrada Familia Basilica in Barcelona, to inaugurate its tallest tower. Pope Leo is to preside over a special mass. The event is also marking the 100th anniversary of the death of the building's renowned architect, Antoni Gaudí. BBC News.
4: Hello, you're listening to The Newsroom with me, Charlotte Gallagher. What was Bill Gates's relationship with the dead sex offender Jeffrey Epstein? That's what members of a congressional committee in Washington wanted to ask the billionaire Microsoft founder, who arrived on Capitol Hill for questioning a few hours ago.
5: I'm glad to be here voluntarily to testify, to help with the committee's work. I'll start with an opening statement in the hearing room. I hope my testimony is helpful to the work, important work of the committee to find justice for the victims.
4: Mr. Gates, who's one of the world's richest men, was appearing before the House Oversight Committee for an interview. Let's go now to Washington and speak to our correspondent, Bernd de Boosman. And what did Bill Gates say? And do we know what the mood was like in the room?
6: Well, yeah, he certainly at least appeared apologetic. In that opening statement, he said he believes he should have never met Epstein in the first place, but that he never

0: witnessed any sort of criminal conduct or saw any of the victimizations that we now know that Epstein was involved with. You know, there's been a lot of questions about Gates' relationship with him, which began well after Epstein had already been convicted of crimes. But he has kind of framed that, and he was trying to connect with a man who thought could kind of further the work of his foundation, potentially connect him with potential donors. Now, there's been a lot of kind of explosive information that's come out in the last few months about that relationship. Gates has acknowledged, for example, that Epstein was aware of infidelity in his marriage, which he's acknowledged, and was kind of using it to leverage to put pressure on him personally. But of course, there's been some very tense questions in the Epstein files. There's photographs of Epstein of Gates rather with an unidentified woman, and drafts with various allegations about Mr. Gates, for example, that he had caught an STI from a woman, something that Gates has denied. But certainly there is enough questions about that relationship to have made the meeting really quite tense, although we don't know exactly what happened inside the room just yet.
1: And who's on the committee, and what is their remit?
0: Well, the committee has 47 members, 26 of whom are Republicans and 21 of whom are Democrats. And the House resolution, which kind of started all these hearings, directed it to look specifically into how the government handled the Epstein case, how it was managed, and how the files were released. Of course, they were legally mandated to release those files, but there's been quite a lot of controversy at that. But also, importantly, it was about looking into Epstein's associates and what figures were connected with him, including several high-profile ones. The committee doesn't necessarily get along with each other. It's chaired by a Republican, James Comer, and the ranking Democrat is Robert Garcia, and the two have clashed really quite publicly over the pace of the investigation and the disclosures. Garcia, in particular, has been pushing for it to be much more aggressive.
1: Bill Gates denying any wrongdoing, but of course there is reputational damage, even appearing at one of these hearings and being linked to Jeffrey Epstein.
0: There is. It's really been quite uncomfortable to be even mentioned in these hearings, let alone appear in them. Howard Lutnick, for example, the sitting Commerce Secretary, was really quite politically damaged, even though he remains in office, by having to come and answer for the timeline of his relationship with Epstein. Democrats accused him of dodging questions. The Clintons as well. Bill Clinton became the first former president to be compelled to testify before Congress. Really, there's been very little to come of it. There's been no criminal charges that have stemmed from it. It's mostly been enormous media coverage, but this is the sort of media coverage that no one, certainly not these public figures, will want to be having.
1: Bernd, thanks so much. That was Bernd de Bousman in Washington. When President Trump said yesterday that an American helicopter had been shot down by Iran over the Strait of Hormuz, he vowed there would be a response. Today, he spoke about that.
2: We hit him hard yesterday, and we're going to hit them again hard today, and we'll see what happens with the deal. We're really close to a deal, but they keep tapping us along. They keep playing us for suckers.
1: According to Iranian media, the U.S. attack left thousands of people without water after reservoirs were damaged. Our North America correspondent Tom Bateman joins us now. And Tom, tell us more about the details of the U.S. response.
3: Well, I mean, the U.S. response involved attacking sites in southern Iran, particularly around the coast of the Strait of Hormuz. They said radar stations and air defenses. The Iranians said that there was also a water facility that was hit that cut off supplies to thousands of residents there, although we don't have that verified. And then we had, of course, this Iranian retaliation launching drones, they said, but it looked like missiles and drones towards some Gulf countries, including Bahrain and Qatar, but also all the way over to Jordan, where there is a base used by the Americans. Not clear if that was hit. The authorities in each of those countries said that the majority of missiles have been shot down.
1: And President Trump still talking about the prospect of a deal. I remember not so long ago he was saying, oh, there's going to be a deal in 24 hours. Obviously, no sign of that. What is the latest?
3: Well, I mean, he's looking increasingly impatient. That clip you played there, he talked about the fact that he felt that the Iranians were stringing him along, tapping us out, he said. The sort of notion here, I think, from Mr. Trump is that there is a deal on the table for the taking, and that Iran is playing games and not taking what is

0: available. And I think it's in that context that he's now making another threat to ramp up the military pressure, which of course was this particular round was sparked by what he claims was a deliberate shoot down by the Iranians of an Apache attack helicopter, although we don't actually know still whether it was deliberate. It looks like it could also basically been a collision with an Iranian drone. But the point is, he's saying that. On the other hand, the Iranians are complaining that the Americans just keep chopping and changing their minds over what they want. And there's probably some truth in that. I mean, you know, we've known that Mr. Trump has put things on the table only for then to get a backlash from some Republicans on Capitol Hill who say that what he's settling for is too weak, it's too reminiscent of the Obama deal. And I think that political pressure has added to Mr. Trump the knowledge that, you know, when this piece of paper finally comes out, if it looks as though he's giving away too much to the Iranians, he's got a real problem on his hand, not least with his own party. And that may be another reason why we're seeing this sort of faltering negotiations. But of course, the longer that goes on, the more sniping you get, the more of these flare-ups and cycles of escalation, and each side trying to hold to look tough, to respond to military action, the greater the risk of this entire ceasefire breaking down and things really slipping out of control in the region.
1: Thanks, Tom. That was Tom Bateman in Washington. To Barcelona now, where tens of thousands of people have gathered in and around the Sagrada Familia Basilica for a mass presided over by the Pope. The Pope will offer his formal blessing to the highest spire of the church, which first began construction 144 years ago. Although the building is still not finished, the recent completion of its Tower of Jesus Christ makes it the tallest church in the world. The event is timed to mark the 100th anniversary of the death of the Basilica's renowned architect, Gaudi. The Pope's visit to the city has been met with great fanfare. Joan Faus is a Reuters journalist in Barcelona, and he joins me now. And you've been following Pope Leo around on his trip across Barcelona, including in the Popemobile. What's the energy like on the ground?
2: Yeah, crowds have been quite big, thousands of people and very enthusiastic. We've seen people of all ages, lots of families with small kids. And also during the service this morning in the Montserrat Abbey outside Barcelona, I saw people carrying flags from many Latin American countries, which in a way connects with Mr. Prevost's time in Peru in the past, and also with his call now as a pope for more humane migration policies, which has been an important topic of his Spanish visit and will gain traction when he travels tomorrow to the Canary Islands from Barcelona.
1: And what's the significance of this mass?
2: Well, it is significant because the Pope, as you guys were saying, is visiting the Sagrada Familia Basilica and the mass that is being held right now on the same day that marks the 100 years of the death of Antoni Gaudí, the architect of the modernist building, and who was also a devout Catholic. And as you were mentioning, the Pope inaugurated the Tower of Jesus Christ, which is the tallest tower of the Sagrada Familia. It's 172 meters high. It makes it the world's tallest church, and it also makes it the tallest building in Barcelona. So it is a very important backing to the city and to the main symbol that the city has, and it's a very important visit.
1: Joan Faus speaking to us from Barcelona. You're listening to The Newsroom. A model who appeared on the set of a music video with Kanye West says he choked her and put his fingers in her mouth without warning or consent. Jennifer Arn says it happened 16 years ago. She's now filed a civil lawsuit against him. The rapper doesn't deny the contact took place, but argues it was part of an artistic performance that she didn't object to. Jennifer Arn has been speaking to Anushka Mutunda Dawati.
3: In 2010, model and aspiring actress Jennifer Arn was on the set of a music video for LaRue's song, In For The Kill.
4: I was so excited because every single job was a step closer to where I was going. Mm-hmm. Yeah, I loved it.
3: As part of an exclusive interview with me for the Fame Under Fire podcast, Jen says that West arrived on set, then selected her for a scene. You're about to hear her describe what she claims happens next, with some sexual content, some of which may be distressing.
4: I was given no direction. I was just told to sit in this chair. Mm-hmm.

0: And then playback started. And then all of a sudden he just reaches a hand out and starts like choking me. And I'm just not sure what's happening. And then he pulled his other hand out and starts choking me with both hands. And then starts smearing my makeup all over my face and sticking his hands inside of my mouth, which I think, I mean, it simulated like oral sex. It started where he went up to my face and he was like smearing my makeup on my face. And I don't know, smearing the makeup all over my face in a way that just felt wrong. He started sticking his fingers in my mouth and I feel like he was like trying to touch as much as he could. And I was actively, my tongue was like hiding from him and he just like found everything.
1: We approached West for a response to the allegations, but haven't had a reply. In Kanye's legal filings, his lawyers don't deny the action took place, but say it was part of an artistic performance that Jen did not object to. Jen told me that although she remembers there being a full set of people, no one stepped in.
0: I was looking around, like, hoping that someone would see me and be like, hey, like, maybe we should stop.
1: Jen filed her lawsuit in 2024, 14 years after the alleged incident, under the Gender Motivated Violence Act in New York, which temporarily extends the statute of limitations for sexual assault survivors. I asked her why she didn't go to the police at the time.
0: I was in a room full of people when it happened. So I guess I felt like, what recourse could there be? And why would I put myself through that when nothing is going to happen to him?
2: Why did you think nothing would happen to him?
0: Because it was 2010. Mm. Not enough people were concerned about protecting women and sexual assault and the accountability of those perpetrators, so yeah.
1: Kanye's lawyers have said that, quote, Ye staged an intense and provocative theatrical performance consistent with the homage, and that the production paralleled scenes in American Psycho, which included actions to emulate forced oral sex and other physical contact, which incidentally may have caused plaintiff to have difficulty breathing. In response to that, Jen's lawyer told me that it would set a dangerous precedent if this case is thrown out.
3: I think this allows creators to basically do whatever they want to whomever they want in creative spaces and get away with it as long as they call it art.
1: Fame Under Fire approached LaRue's label, Universal Music Group, for comment and offered West an interview or to respond to these claims, but we haven't had a reply. It's now up to a judge to decide if this case will proceed to court.
4: That was Anushka Mutanda Dougherty speaking to Jennifer Arn, and there's more about this on our website. Immigration issues have plagued dozens of football fans trying to enter the US to attend the FIFA World Cup, which kicks off in just over 24 hours' time. The White House says the Somali referee who was denied entry to the country on Saturday was turned away because of links to suspected members of terror organizations. Omar Attan had been set to become the first Somali to officiate at the World Cup. He'd arrived in Florida with a visa and a diplomatic passport. The former Somali government official, Abdi Salam Guled, condemned the US government's decision.
5: Omar was full of confidence because he had everything that it takes to be proceed his line of duty. He had a visa, he's everything. And I don't think he had any suspicion that he will be detained. But the most important thing is that did not crush him, that did not take his ability to fight, because he's a fighter. I mean, he born in Somalia in 1982. And you can imagine the worst time to be in Somalia, that's the time he born. And then he rise from the dust and rubble and wreckage, and he become who he is.
4: Well, Omar Attan has now arrived back home in Somalia. Our Africa correspondent, Thomas Makwana, was there to see him return.
6: Omar Attan received a hero's welcome after flying back home to Mogadishu. His dream of becoming the first Somali to referee at the World Cup is over, but he remains defiant. Crowds of supporters greeted him as he arrived. Attan, who was last year named the best male referee in Africa, was turned away by US border officials on Saturday because of what they called vetting concerns. Despite the blow, he expressed pride in his Somali identity and said that he would return to the next

0: World Cup to represent his nation.
1: FIFA supported me throughout my ordeal all the way until my return journey home, and God willing, I'll take part in the next World Cup. I urge my fellow Somali citizens not to be disheartened by this. We should all be proud of who we are, and we should all be proud to be Somali.
0: Somalia is one of 19 countries subject to a complete travel ban under tough rules brought in by the Trump administration. The World Football Governing Body, FIFA, has defended its decision to drop Artan from its roster of referees, saying it has no control over immigration policies of the World Cup's host nations.
2: That was Thomas Mukwana. And it's not just World Cup officials who've been having issues entering the US. Dozens of Scottish football fans have suddenly had their visas, known as ESTAs, changed from approved to pending at the last minute. Some of them are now thousands of dollars out of pocket. These Scottish fans are now desperately trying to get their visas reapproved.
3: I'd gone from being 2 days away from going to the States to see Scotland in a World Cup, then all of a sudden it's taken away from you. It's heartbreaking, mate.
4: You know, I had no reason to believe there was any issue having been in the States three times on the same ESTA authorisation over the last 12 months. So yeah, it was a bit of a bolt from the blue on Monday morning when I saw it. But it was then a case of trying to do what I could to get it sorted out as quickly as possible so that I can hopefully get over for at least part of the World Cup.
5: I don't think I've ever felt that bad in a long time anyway.
2: Donald Trump says his administration is working to make sure the right people come to the US for the World Cup. For the majority of us, the extent of our World Cup action will be watching it from the comfort of our own homes, or perhaps taking part in an office sweepstake. But that last, seemingly low-stakes activity can cause employers to fall foul of employment law. Each country has its own rules, but as long as you stick to them, the practice can be a good way of bonding with colleagues, as Martha Newson, a cognitive anthropologist and psychologist, explains to Evan Davis.
6: It's for fun, isn't it? And I think as adults, we get so little chance to play, and we really ought to play a lot more. So in the workplace, when we have this kind of playing activity, there's a really good opportunity to invert the hierarchy. So your boss might get Cape Verde and you get Brazil, or maybe it actually reinforces the hierarchy because it's all just based on luck. And I understand the BBC Office, it came out, maybe the boss got Brazil.
7: You know, actually, our editor did get Brazil, as it happens, in the office sweepstakes.
6: So Julie Charts, was it?
7: It wasn't fixed, definitely not fixed. But I'm fascinated, Martha, in what you think about the regulation of this. What problem is the regulation of office sweepstakes solving here?
6: I think laws are important, of course, but I hate policy. When we put policy first and forget people, that's when things start to crumble. We have to keep putting humans first and put the policy second. So definitely laws and regulations around gambling. But if we can have play at the forefront, and I mean lighthearted, cheerful play like a sweepstake, that's the way we probably want to go. The football element here is also relevant because we're including people who aren't necessarily fans in football. It's having this sort of spilling over effect because it becomes about gossip. It becomes much more than the game itself. It's about all that gossip, and it fits into those sort of early hominin drives about catching big game and resources. And in that way, we start to role play out who's the big boss and who's sort of the underdog. And it has a lot of benefit for how we interact with each other and thinking creatively as well.
2: I got Morocco in our sweepstakes, so I'm pretty happy, to be honest. Finally, dogs tend to favour one paw over another in the same way that we favour our left or right hand. But how can you tell which? Well, Italian scientists say they've come up with a new test to find out. We sent our news hound, Alfie Habershon, to investigate.
8: We know that most dogs, like people, have a favourite side, or paw, and apparently it can tell you quite a lot about them. Lots of different methods for determining this have been tried over the years, including offering them a handshake to see which paw they put on your palm, but finding a reliable test has proven to be elusive.
9: The problem is that paw preference is task-dependent, so it means that there are different ways to measure paw preference, and this could lead to different results.
8: Dr. Marcello Siniscalchi of the University of Bari makes the point that we need to be careful about what exactly we observe the dog doing. For example, I may flick a light switch on with my left hand, even though I'm actually right-handed. But after studying dogs for over 20 years, he's come up with a list of four demanding dog tasks that he says will reveal the answer.
9: You can test using manipulative tasks, using the foot reaching, under the

0: Dead or some books, you can just use your imagination to create something that dogs have to fight and just to try to use one paw to catch the food.
1: Another recommended task is to give a dog a bull-shaped toy stuffed with food and monitor which paw it's using to hold it still whilst it tries to eat the contents. Other steps include getting your dog to sit alone at the top of the stairs, if you can persuade it to do that.
0: We use also locomotion-based tests. So, for example, the paw, which is used to stepping on stairs or during walking to step off for a transitional platform.
1: And for the owners, it's a chance to understand their pet a little better.
0: Right paw dogs tend to be less fearful, and researchers have discovered that left paw dogs are more or less to approach ambiguous stimulus, so what is called pessimistic cognitive bias.
1: Dr. Siniskalki and others from the University of Bari are now hoping to collect a large database of paw activity from the owners who are willing to try at home.
2: That was Alfie Habershon, and you've been listening to The Newsroom with me, Charlotte Gallagher. Let's end the programme back at the Sagrada Familia Basilica, where the Pope is presiding over a mass timed to mark the 100th anniversary of the death of its renowned architect, Gaudi.
3: Transformando un instrumento de morte en signo de esperanza. Na creio de Jesus, la nostra fe a consegueixe de cima. Come professa la inscrizione che es trova nella base dell'Aguia. Tu solus Sanctus, tu solus Dominus, tu solus Altissimus. Aquesta creu brilla de dia.
4: Well, stay with us on the BBC World Service. In 30 minutes, the climate question finds out if the World Cup can cope with extreme heat.
5: We could see some challenging conditions for sure, and that's going to mean a slower game, more impacts for the players, for the referees. Anyone who's physically active on that site is going to feel those impacts, and the fans are going to see it on the screen.
4: That's followed by Health Check.
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8: It's the eve of the Men's Football World Cup. Are the co-hosts ready for kickoff? On Sport Today from the BBC World Service, we're in New York and Los Angeles as the teams make their final preparations and one host stadium completes some last-minute negotiations. Plus, the Australian teenager, faster than Usain Bolt was at the same age, makes his senior Diamond League debut. What will Oslo make of Gout Gout? That's all coming up in 2 minutes.
9: BBC News with Lisa Costello. Donald Trump has threatened to hit Iran hard in the coming hours after the two sides exchanged strikes overnight. He said Tehran was taking too long to sign a peace deal. Iran accused the US of damaging peace prospects by violating a ceasefire. India says three of its sailors are missing after their commercial vessel was attacked off the coast of Oman. The US military says it struck the tanker, accusing it of violating America's blockade of Iranian ports. Prices across the US surged to a three-year high in May. American consumers are feeling the economic strain of the war against Iran, with petrol prices jumping 40% in 3 months. Amnesty International has accused Israel of conducting an ethnic cleansing campaign against Palestinian Bedouin in the occupied West Bank. Amnesty says communities have faced full or partial displacement due to attacks by settlers. The UK media regulator has warned social media companies they're legally required to stop their platforms being used to provoke hatred. There's concern online posts fueled violent anti-immigrant demonstrations in Belfast that followed a knife attack by a Sudanese migrant. A Colombian congresswoman has proposed the temporary suspension of President Gustavo Petro. The left-wing leader is accused of meddling in the election of his successor by posting support for an ally on social media. Scientists in China

0: Have discovered the world's biggest whale graveyard in the Indian Ocean. They say the necropolis reaches depths of over 7 kilometres, with some fossils dating back more than 5 million years. Pope Leo is celebrating a special mass at Barcelona's Sagrada Familia to inaugurate the Basilica's tallest tower. Its completion last year made the Basilica one of Catholicism's most famous monuments, the world's tallest church.
1: Down the back straight.
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3: 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Unbelievable!
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6: We are counting down the hours rather than the days until the big kick-off. You're listening to Sport Today on the BBC World Service. I'm Mike McCarthy. The Men's World Cup is coming. A little later, we'll hear how last-minute negotiations prevented a strike by thousands of workers at the stadium where co-hosts USA play their opener on Friday. But there's one big condition.
7: I know we're all pretty worried about ice, and I'm hoping that they just stay off the property. Don't put foot on the property, because I think if they do, it's going to be a big deal.
6: And at the Diamond League in Oslo, another big deal. The 18-year-old Australian sprinting sensation Gout Gout makes his senior Diamond League debut. But we start in North America, where the 48 teams are putting the finishing touches to their preparations for the Men's Football World Cup. The build-up dominated by off-field issues, including the Trump administration's immigration policies impacting players and officials. The FIFA president, Gianni Infantino, is speaking at a media conference in Mexico City. That's ahead of the co-host Mexico playing the opening game against South Africa on Thursday. We'll try and bring you anything of significance he has to say before the end of the programme. Meanwhile, Sport Today's Lee James is in New York. And Lee, does it feel like the city is ready for the World Cup?
8: Well, the World Cup does have a lot of competition here in New York because the city's beloved and at many times beleaguered basketball team, the New York Knicks, are playing in their first NBA finals this century, trying to win their first title for 53 years. So I've seen so many people wearing Knicks t-shirts and baseball caps walking around. And on Monday when I arrived, the bars were packed with people watching the latest game. So game four at Madison Square Garden in New York tonight against the San Antonio Spurs is really going to grip everyone's attention. But I'm currently in Jersey City. I'm on the waterfront. You can probably hear the waves crashing against the banks. And I'm looking out to the famous Manhattan skyline opposite, with the skyscrapers of the One World Trade Center, the tallest building opposite us. John Bennett is here with me as well, covering this tournament throughout for the BBC World Service. And John, we did go to Madison Square Garden. We saw 7th Avenue with the big billboards. There's Lionel Messi, Yamin Lamal's face is staring down at us, alongside Jalen Brunson, proclaimed as the King of New York, the star man for the New York Knicks. So it has a presence here, but this World Cup obviously has had a troubled build-up as well.
9: Yeah, it's been fascinating to be here over the last few days, Lee. Some World Cups, they take over cities, don't they? You can't move for World Cups. Here, the World Cup just feels like one of the many tourists, one of the many visitors. Life is going on as normal. But yeah, to say it's been a troubled build-up for this World Cup is an understatement. We've covered, haven't we, in detail, the story about the Somalian referee, Omar Arfan, who's now back home after being denied entry into the USA at Miami Airport, despite holding a diplomatic passport and a single-entry US visa. We've got the situation with the Iran national team that continues to dominate the agenda. I think it will do as long as they're in the tournament. That latest story over the last 48 hours with their fan ticket allocation being revoked. And, you know, we've been reporting, haven't we, constantly on the BBC Sport website about whether this really raises questions about whether FIFA is losing control of this tournament. They build this tournament as the most inclusive, the most welcoming in history. Sometimes when the football starts, these off-pitch issues, they sink into the background. I'm not sure that's going to be the case at this tournament.
8: Yes, unprecedented backdrop, really, with the conflict between the United States and Iran. The geopolitics will be a significant feature of this World Cup. And I've been speaking to the former head of US soccer, Alan Rothenberg. He was also the head of the organising committee for the World Cup here in 1994. He told me that it's inevitable that President Trump will want to play a big part in this World Cup, and that current conflict will cause issues for this tournament.
10: I think that the overriding geopolitics of this World Cup is probably bigger than any prior one. Maybe back in 1978 in Argentina, when you had the military running the country. But this one, there's so much going on.

even before the Iran situation, in 94, we were still, as Ronald Reagan had called us, the shining city on the hill. And we wanted to come to the United States. Unfortunately, today, there's a lot of people who say, last place in the world I want

0: organizers, whether it's FIFA or the domestic organizers, control that are making this one way more difficult. Now, you mentioned President Trump. In some ways, he's the best asset we have. You know, he created a World Cup task force and put himself at the head of it. And so, and he was the signatory on the initial bid. So he views it as his tournament. Is it a little too political? Probably for most people, including myself, yes. But in terms of his commitment, despite all the negative press that says, oh, you know, he's going to mess it up, I think just the opposite. His name's all over it, so therefore he wants it to succeed. Two things about Trump everybody would agree on. One is he is genuinely a sports fan. And two, he loves the media. Well, the notion that he'd give up the opportunity to be front and center in front of somewhere 2, 3, 4 billion viewers around the world for the opening and for the final is inconceivable.
1: We've talked about ticket prices and the high prices for this tournament, though. How do you feel about that? Is that just something in a free market economy that is going to happen with dynamic pricing involved? Or is it something that should be done to allow fans to affordably access the tournament for it to be transformational?
0: Both. In fact, obviously, the free markets can ultimately dictate the value of tickets. But at the same time, it seems to me it could have been better managed. Number one, really carve out a good block of decent seats at a decent price. With FIFA projecting $11 billion, I mean, it's not the end of the world if it's only $9 or $10 billion. I think it didn't take advantage of the fact that every city is required to have fan festivals. I think they could have made a much better job of tying that in with the ticket sales to ameliorate some of the backlash on the pricing. I think they also underestimated or overestimated, I guess, the interest. It's one thing to have some of these huge prices for some of the premier matches in Tier 1 or some of the group stage tickets. I think they overestimated how much interest there would be.
1: That's the former head of U.S. soccer, Alan Rothenberg, on the eve of this World Cup then. The USA play their first match of the tournament on Friday in Los Angeles at the Rose Bowl. It's the second time, of course, that the USA has hosted the World Cup, 32 years on, then from 1994. The success of the team on that occasion, they reached the last 16 before eventually losing to Brazil, who would go on to lift the World Cup. And it increased the respect, the popularity of the men's game here, so much so that the domestic league, Major League Soccer, was developed, and that's now into its 31st season. Eric Wynalda has a unique place in soccer history, scored the first of the USA's goals at the 1994 World Cup and the first ever goal in the MLS. And he's told me about the pressures this team will be playing under at a home World Cup.
2: I know what it's like to step on the field in your own country, and I know what the effect that can have on you. And it's an amazing feeling. It's an adrenaline that I can't even describe. You get 20 minutes into the game and you don't even feel like you're breathing. There's so much the adrenaline that's going through you. You're playing hard and you're recognizing every move invokes a reaction, and you feel that, and you just sometimes feel like you're gliding. So I'd love to see these boys take advantage of that. We have a good group. You know, obviously we have some games that we familiar foes, if you will. But it's about momentum. If they can get some momentum the way we did and sustain it, this is a very good team that's capable of playing with anybody, just like we were in 94.
1: So Paraguay, Australia, Turkey, of course, they'd have to win an extra match to get through to the round of 16, as you did in 94 now. But you think that is possible then, that this team can, well, get to the knockout stages?
2: It'll have to be a big skin, if you will, a big scalp. If you're going to get into that second part, and let's say Turkey wins the group and the United States comes in second, that could be a form of disappointment, or it could be setting us up for a really difficult opponent. You could get a Brazil or a France. You could get somebody big right out of the chute. Two wins at a tie would be great in group play, and Turkey A is going to be very difficult, but it'll take that first game in the knockout stage. If we can beat somebody big, then all bets are off. Now you believe that you can do it. And that's what needs to happen for this group. And, you know, with the 12th man of the crowd, who knows, maybe they'll be able to do that. But it's the World Cup tournament is always about momentum. You need luck. You need to stay away from injuries. And if we can do that and not have to go too deep into our depth chart, we're going to be fine. I think this team is very capable of getting into that.

0: round of 16, and then maybe something special happens.
1: That's Eric Wynalda. John, the USA start against Paraguay on Friday, and just like in 1994, there will be those great expectations for them to deliver something to really capture the public's imagination.
2: Yeah, and they've been fortunate, I think, with the group that they're in. Probably the most open group at the World Cup. Paraguay, very resilient, tough to break down, but they were sixth in South American qualifying, so I think USA will be confident. And it's Australia who struggled to score goals. Turkey, some very exciting players, but a difficult match to call. Still doubts about Mauricio Pochettino, the head coach. Does he know his best 11? Can Christian Pulisic really be the man to lead this team? The pressure's certainly on. I think quarterfinals, they have to reach those quarterfinals. Anything less is a big failure.
1: So the other co-hosts, Mexico, begin against South Africa on Thursday. Canada play Bosnia-Herzegovina in Toronto on Friday. And we discussed the prospects for the three hosts in the latest More Than the Score podcast. It's available now to download. And here is Canada's US head coach, Jesse Marsh.
3: The importance of the role given a home World Cup was elevated. And, you know, when you're a national team coach and you host a World Cup, you can feel the energy of what it means and the importance of what it means. But, you know, I've even pondered what it would be like to continue in the position because I really like the people and I really like the team. It's an opportunity, I think, to seize the moment for the World Cup, but I think it's an opportunity internally in the country to create the future stars because there's so many heroes in the national team that kids can look up to now.
4: How important is it then that Canada take their moment?
3: I think most people internationally know that Canadians are really kind, generous, open people, friendly, like fun to be around. And these players embody a lot of that, but also with a competitive edge and a competitive spirit to be the best at what they do. And I always feel like if you can harness those kinds of energies in people, that you can transcend the human spirit. And that's what we're trying to do. You know, it's of course about the sport in the country and the potential to create a foundation for the future. But I think it's a moment in time that none of us want to let slip. And I think if we can all look back on our lives and think about how we seized this moment, how we were able to capture it, and how we were able to capture the hearts and minds of a country over a World Cup, that would be real special.
1: That's Jesse Marsh with Delith Lloyd. And you can download More Than the Score now from wherever you get your BBC podcasts. So, John, we went to pick up our accreditation ahead of the opening game in New York, New Jersey, at what is known as the MetLife Stadium. Brazil will play Morocco there. And in the bars that are showing all the other sports, there was the Stanley Cup that was dominating last night, but I think there was one television set showing Argentina's latest game.
2: Yeah, just one TV, and people did look up when a certain Lionel Messi came on. With 20 minutes to go, he came on in this game as they prepare for Algeria. They were taking on Iceland, and Messi scored a penalty, which is nice because in 2018 at the World Cup, he missed the penalty against Iceland. So Argentina preparing for this World Cup nicely. Very similar looking team to their team that won the last World Cup. We had Senegal as well, which drew 0-0 against Saudi Arabia, ending their run of scoring in 11 consecutive games. But you're right, Lee, football's not getting a look in at the moment with the NBA Finals. I think USA under massive pressure to do well against Paraguay to steal some of the headlines away.
1: Yeah, a lot of sense of anticipation, but it's all about Game 4 of the NBA Finals that anticipation is building for. That is to come later this Saturday. John, for now, thank you very much from the banks of the Hudson River here. That is the latest from this World Cup then. Not exactly gripped by World Cup fever at the moment, New York. It's more about the basketball, Mike.
5: Thanks, Lee. Lee James and John Bennett in New York. Well, on the BBC Sport website today, our pundits have been making their World Cup predictions, but we want to hear yours. Who are you predicting to win the World Cup and why? Send us a voice note on WhatsApp. You can tell us your name, where you're from, your views. The number to do that, +44 800 032 0470. That is +44 800 032 0470. Love to know who you think will win the World Cup and why. Now, from the east coast of the USA to the west coast we go, where planned strike action by stadium workers in Los Angeles looks like being avoided. Around 2,000 concession workers, bartenders and cooks represented by the Unite Here Local 11 trade union have reached a tentative labour deal with their employer, Legends Global. That should avert the threatened walkout during the World Cup. That included Friday's opening game in LA between co-hosts USA and Paraguay. But as you'll hear, there is one major condition. Sport Today's Isaac Fannin is in LA and can bring us the details.
6: Hello there and welcome to Los Angeles. The final pieces are being put in place for the opening game here in the United

0: States on Friday as the co-hosts take on Paraguay at SoFi Stadium. One of the stories that has been building was around a potential strike that was in the offing for that game from the likes of chefs, bartenders who wanted better pay and improved working conditions. But in the nick of time, a deal was agreed with the stadium operator and they will work at the opening game. And in the shadow of immigration raids across the country, one of the provisions in this new contract that they've agreed allows staff to strike if ICE officials or immigration officials raid any World Cup matches and detain any staff. And I spoke to two staff members who were particularly happy with this new provision. We spoke to Susanna Lahage, who works in concession stand, and Eva Miles, who's a bartender.
1: Was long negotiation. We get everything that we needed. Yeah, everybody's happy now with this contract. They have to be happy that we will work. We was ready to go to a strike. 96% of the people vote for the strike. At this point, it's not necessary the strike. We have an agreement, but in case that ICE show up here, we keep the right to go to a strike. I know that ICE been in another places and take some of our co-workers. We cross our fingers that everything will go well, but in case that is necessary, the union is watching our backs.
2: We got our demands. I've been here for 5 years, so I've seen all the changes, and I know how we work, and I know how we are a main vein of the stadium. So without the main vein, the stadium wouldn't be a stadium. And I love the stadium. It's my home. I welcome people all the time from all over the place during my football games and concerts. I know we're all pretty worried about ICE, and I'm hoping that they just stay off the property, don't put foot on the property, because I think if they do, it's going to be a big deal.
3: Because obviously a lot of the workers who work at that stadium will be immigrants and be worried about...
2: I'm not even sure about that, and I'm not worried about that. Look at all the people coming in all over the city, all over the globe. They may not care where they're coming from. They may not know if they are true or not. So that's what I worry about. I worry about our community. I worry about all the people coming in. And I worry about our workers. So it's not just us. It's more than just us.
3: And what do you think it will be like working on Friday for the first game?
2: I can't wait. USA, go, baby, go.
0: Yeah, that was Eva Miles there. You heard from Susanna Lahage before. Let's speak to Kurt Peterson, who is a co-president of the union Unite Here Local 11, and he explained how they had come to this agreement.
4: We have been in contract negotiations for about 2,000 food service workers here at SoFi for the last 6 or 8 months. And a number of issues are normal issues. We're fighting for better wages and for job protections. But what made this negotiations unique was the role that FIFA was playing and the role that ICE is playing. On the FIFA side, they asked for information such as people's personal immigration information in order to work here. And of course, ICE has been terrorizing our communities, and they have made it clear, the administration, that they will be here at the games the entire time. So what made this negotiations difficult was more those issues than honestly the economic ones. We want a great contract. The wages are spectacular. People are going to be able to live a little bit better here in Los Angeles. But at the end of the day, the last things on the table were the privacy issues, that this can never happen again, that no way do people have to give over their information in order to work at an event. And number two, that if ICE does threaten the safety of our members or the fans, then workers retain the right to strike, which is not normal. In fact, it's unprecedented in collective bargaining or union contracts in the United States.
3: So will your workers be working on the opening game when the USA take on Paraguay here?
4: Yeah, tomorrow we will ratify the contract. People will vote on whether to approve it. They'll ratify it overwhelmingly because it's such a wonderful agreement. And then on Friday, everyone's going to go to work. And our hope is that they go to work, they work a lot, and they make a lot of money, and that the games are successful. But should I show up and start kidnapping people or doing what they've done, some big operation, then we've retained the right to walk people out, that people could walk off the job without any retaliation in order to protect their safety.
0: So those workers will be at SoFi Stadium on Friday for that opening game between the United States and Paraguay. One crisis seemingly averted. Let's see about the other crises that have been happening ahead of this World Cup.
5: Isaac Fannin in Los Angeles for Sport Today. Well, not a crisis and not something that

0: FIFA can control, but England's final World Cup warm-up match against Costa Rica, that has been delayed due to stormy weather in Orlando. That might be a feature of what we see during the World Cup. Now to athletics. Oslo is hosting the latest stop in this season's Diamond League. Already the crowd at the Bislett Stadium has been treated to a men's 800 metres featuring the reigning Olympic and world champion and this year's teenage winner of the world indoor gold.
1: There goes Luchtenhaus again. No respecter of reputation. He's gone early here. 200 to go. Cooper Luchtenhaus, strong and mature, has done it again. Is he going to get the job done here? Wanyonyi doesn't look to be responding. Working really, really hard, but Luchtenhaus looks so fresh. He's done so much racing. Now has he gone too early? He's looking around. Wanyonyi may yet have another chance. There's a big gap to second and third. Wanyonyi coming back. One last push. Oh, it's so close on the line. Cooper Luchtenhaus has got it again. It's 6 out of 6. It's top marks.
0: Chris Dennis describing the action there. Also watching for Sport Today, our athletics commentator Ed Harry, who joins me now. And Ed, what a race.
2: What a race. Top marks, said Chris Dennis in the commentary, Mike, because he's still a high schooler. He only turned 17 in December. He won the world indoor title in March. On Sunday in Stockholm, Cooper Luchtenhaus beat a former world champion, Marco Arope, who was third in tonight's race. Tonight, then, at the Bislett Stadium, Emmanuel Wanyonyi, Kenya's world and Olympic champion, decided to take the race out, to front run, to try and run the finish out the young American's legs. But as you heard, Luchtenhaus attacked with 200 to go, but he was faltering. Wanyonyi was coming back. In the end, the young American almost stumbled and fell over the line, but his victory, back-to-back Diamond League wins, quite incredible.
0: Yeah, just about getting the job done. We've also had a men's 200 with another of the sport's teenage stars up against an Olympic champion.
2: And this time it was more the kind of result you perhaps would have expected. The Olympic gold medalist from Botswana, Letsile Tobogo, winning that men's 200 metres in the last few minutes in 19.84 seconds, racing that time even though he was easing off noticeably through the closing stages of the race. Gout, the man we were so excited to see, the 18-year-old, the world under 20 record holder for this event, finished in sixth place. He never challenged Tobogo. They were drawn alongside each other, but Gout never a factor in that race, running 20.60 tonight, Mike. His world under 20 record is almost a second quicker, but this was, of course, his Diamond League debut.
0: And top of the bill in around an hour from now, the men's 400 hurdles.
2: That's right, and that features the still world record holder for this event, Carsten Warholm of Norway. Warholm has been speaking in the build-up about a couple of difficult races for him right at the start of this Diamond League season. He was beaten twice in China last month, the first two weekends of this year's Diamond League, losing in both cases to Alisson dos Santos of Brazil, one over 300 hurdles, the second over the more conventional distance of 400 hurdles. And on the eve of racing here, Warholm has been putting those defeats into context.
3: You know, I think I've never underestimated Alisson or any of my opponents. I know they're good, and as he's saying as well, it's been a huge level now this last year. So I didn't go to China to get some easy wins, that's for sure. But it was to get some races in, and of course I wanted to win. You can see it, you know, it was 1400s in two races. We had some good fights, but at the same time, I think this is one of the things we are forgetting a little bit in our sports, always chasing the records. That is actually about the big fights. And yesterday I actually watched the 50 years of world records. It's a 10-year-old documentary about Bislett Games. And when you look back at it, the records was more or less a product of the fights between the athletes, you know? And this is what the sport is all about. And I want to get back to tough racing.
2: Carsten Warholm, who has a European Championship to prepare for later this season, looking for a fourth gold at the Europeans, reminding us there is a bigger picture. His 400 hurdles will close tonight's Bislett Games. Before that, there's an Olympic outing for the Olympic champion Gillian Alfred in the women's 100, and we've also got the Dream Mile. You'll be able to find all the night's Diamond League headlines later on the BBC Sport website.
0: Ed Harry, thank you for Sport Today. Now, before the end of the show, back to our top story, the troubled build-up to the World Cup. Let's hear from some of the much-anticipated FIFA President Gianni Infantino's press conference, which has been going on while we're on air. He's been full of praise for the team at FIFA who've worked to deliver the World Cup.
4: So I want to say thank you to my entire team. Some of them are here, others are in the different venues.

0: in the different cities, back in Zurich or in the other offices. A big, big team that works tirelessly to make sure that we can host the biggest, the best, the greatest, the most inclusive World Cup in the history of FIFA. The biggest event probably in the history of mankind. Three big, big countries, 16 host cities, 48 participating teams, 104 matches, 104 Super Bowls in 1 month, you know all this. 6.5 million people in the stadiums, 6 billion watching from home for free. And all these people, they want to enjoy a moment of happiness, a moment where their day-to-day problems can be left aside and they can just enjoy the game and cry if their team loses or cry if their team wins.
1: FIFA President Gianni Infantino, who also says he's very happy we managed to get Iran to come and play. You can follow more of that press conference on the BBC Sport website. For now, it's goodbye from us.
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Basically right up my alley. 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

0: 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Quick chat with local creators. Welcome back, everyone, to another episode of Artist Spotlight. Today, we are joined by Ohinehau musician, songwriter, visual artist, and filmmaker, Dan Hodges. How are you going?
1: I'm good, thank you, man. How are you?
0: All good. Thank you so much for joining us here today. You have recently released your debut EP, Power Ave Blues.
1: Yep.
0: Let's talk a little bit about it. For many listeners, they might also be familiar with you and your music through your other project, Seismic.
1: Yeah,
0: you guys are making a lot of noise lately.
1: which
0: is great. But your EP has a little bit of a different vibe. So let's talk a little bit about the artist behind the music.
1: Cool.
0: Let's get to know you a little bit better. For how would you describe your EP?
1: I guess it's a bit more laid back, and maybe a bit more of like a calmer, more emotionally driven thing than Seismic. Yeah, it's kind of like a Seismic's the fun, crazy, energetic, like hype. Let's throw each other around the room and like smash walls. And then my solo stuff is just like just chilling and having a coffee and watching the ocean. Yeah.
0: Nice. Good description. So for going back to before Seismic, before your solo stuff, what first sparked your interest in making music?
1: Yeah, that's a good question. I actually started with like getting really into punk music. I used to be in this band called the Crustaceans. We used to play a lot of really fun, crazy, wild shows. And I think one of the things that inspired me to start playing and creating music with that band was going out and seeing other local musicians doing that and thinking like, oh, that's quite cool. I didn't know you could just pick up a guitar and write a song and then perform. Like, I thought that was only a thing that really famous people or overseas people did. And then when I started going to more and more local gigs and I was like, shit, this is really cool. Like, there's something really special about this and anyone can just do it. And I was also surrounded by a lot of friends that wanted to do the same thing. And I had a good group of friends and found some musicians that wanted to play music with me. And that's kind of just how it started. Yeah.
0: Awesome. So now that you've been in the music scene for a little while as a fan, as an enjoyer, and now on stage, what keeps you motivated to continue writing and creating and releasing music?
1: It just feels really good. It's just really fun. I think that's kind of the core of the motivation. There's not much behind it. Another thing I'd say is that getting to like play music with your best friends and kind of just have fun, and the music is like one part of it, and it just kind of adds to the fun as well. And then from a more solo perspective, I guess my motivation just comes from enjoying the process so much, and I just really enjoy creating. So I just keep doing it, yeah.
0: Nice, nice. So what role does creativity play in your everyday life outside of music? Do you have any other creative outputs?
1: Yeah, definitely. Like, I make music videos, and at the moment I'm studying like a graphic design kind of degree. So I do a lot of visual art and like digital art or drawing and painting. And so I'm kind of always doing something creative. It's not always the same thing. It's like really random stuff sometimes, but it's really, really good fun.
0: Yeah, variety.
1: Yeah.
0: And now with Seismic and your solo project, how long have you been working on Power Ave Blues?
1: Ooh, maybe like 3 or 4 years. I remember writing some of the chords.

0: and some of the lyrical ideas like years and years ago, but it just took me so long to piece them together because I was being really patient and I really wanted to just make the songs the best they could be. And yeah, it just took ages, but in a good way.
1: And what have you learned about yourself while being a musician and making things through music?
0: What have I learned about myself? I've learned that I really appreciate the local community and I really appreciate a lot of the support that we get from people, whether it be fans or other bands or venue owners. And I also really appreciate and am inspired by like local musicians. And I think it's like, you know, anyone that has the courage to pick up an instrument and express themselves on stage in front of random people, it's like a really cool, powerful thing. And I think it's great. Yeah.
1: So let's talk a little bit about your EP. Now, you've got 5 songs that come with this EP, 2 of which were released as singles mm-hmm. prior to the release. Congratulations, by the way, on the
0: Thank
1: release.
0: You.
1: I really like it.
0: Thank you.
1: Particularly, I'm a big fan of The Constant Flow.
0: Cool.
1: I don't know why that one just really speaks to me. I wanted to ask you, what does the title Bower Ave Blues mean to you?
0: Yeah, that's a good question. I like grew up on Bower Ave, which is a street in New Brighton. I don't know if you've been there.
1: Yes, yeah.
0: It's the QE2 Dairy and the BP, and there's like a bakery. It's a pretty long street. So I grew up there when I was really young, sort of like primary school age, for a long time. And then when the earthquakes happened, I moved away to a farm in the Mackenzie country for like a really long time. And then I ended up back in Christchurch and was living around Christchurch for a while. So I kind of was on Bower Ave Blues, and then I wasn't on Bower Ave Blues. I was on Bower Ave, and then I kind of escaped and I went away. But then for some reason I looped and I ended up living back on the exact same street like years and years later, as an adult and at a later stage in life. And it was only like a few houses down, which was even more weird.
1: Crazy, yeah.
0: Yeah, which was really crazy. And it wasn't like my intention. It just kind of was a weird coincidence that I kind of just... I thought I'd started this new life and had gone this other way, which I kind of had in a way, but then you kind of just end up back where you started, and I thought it was quite odd. And then I also just have so many memories and emotional, like, roller coasters of happy and sad moments from living on that street, and I just thought that title was just like kind of perfect way to sum up the songs, which were all written and recorded at the house on Bower Ave as well. So yeah.
1: Cool. Yeah. Full circle.
0: Yeah, pretty much. Yeah.
1: Now talking about the songs, there's 5 songs. Mm-hmm. Were there any songs that didn't make the cut?
0: Yeah. Yeah. I made a whole album maybe like 2 years ago and I kind of just deleted the whole thing. I don't know why. It just wasn't quite right. It just wasn't kind of what I was trying to do. It was like a stepping stone. Because I used to study music a few years ago, and I guess I used it as one of my projects. But because I had to tick a few boxes and things, and I had these time constraints, I don't think I really expanded into the world that I wanted to at the time.
1: Yeah.
0: So I did keep some of the chords and some of the ideas and trickled them into the 5 songs that made it. But yeah, there's like 10, even more other whole songs that
1: B-sides,
0: are just
1: yeah.
0: gone.
1: What was the most challenging song creatively to finalize?
0: Ooh, probably the last song, Aim for the Sun, because it's kind of a happier tune. And I guess the rest of the stuff is like kind of a bit more sad or melancholic maybe in a way. And I just couldn't think of the lyrics for months and months and months. And I had the whole song recorded, the guitar, the drums, the bass, and I couldn't finish the lyrics. And I just had this melody where I was just humming over it until I actually moved out of my Bower Ave house like a few months ago and
1: right.
0: moved to a different suburb, moved to Littleton. And kind of had this breath of fresh air and felt like I don't know, I had this new place and new inspiration. And then I wrote the lyrics at the new house like quite quickly and listened back and I was like, oh yeah, Okay, that's it. I finished. I finally finished.

0: It's like, it was like the full stop. So, yeah.
1: And now looking back after this project that's taking you, you know, so much mahi, it's all done, finished and released.
0: Mm.
1: What are you surprised about this EP once it was finished?
0: I guess this, how support

0: not that I do it for, I guess, not that I do it for validation, or not that I do it so that people can do that, but the fact that people are kind enough to express that they really enjoy what you've done, that's really sweet. It's a really nice feeling.
1: Yeah, absolutely.
0: Yeah.
1: Is there anything in particular that you hope listeners take away from listening to Bower Ave Blues?
0: Not really, to be honest. Like, if they like it, they like it. And if it makes them feel a certain way, then that's really cool. But if not, that's also fine. It's just there if they want it.
1: Excellent. Now, let's talk a little bit about the visual aspect of your EP. Mm-hmm. You've been working on a couple of music videos for the single releases, as well for Dopamine, which is the first track of your EP. And also the photo of this EP is a kitten.
0: Yeah, yeah.
1: Let's talk about the cat.
0: Yeah, that's his name is Jinwoo.
1: Jinwoo?
0: Yeah, Jinwoo. I think that's the name of like a fighter or something. But he was like, when I went back to the Bower Ave street and I was looking at the house I was going to live at when I was an adult, one of the things that really drew me to the house is I nearly sat on that cat. That rhymes. Wow. I nearly sat on Jinwoo when I was going to the house viewing, and I didn't know there was a cat there, and I sat down and I was like, oh shit, oh, there's a cat. Oh, he's really cool. Oh shit, can I swear? Whoops. But yeah, I was like, there's a cat. He's so cool and cute, and he like kind of made me like want to move into the house even more.
1: Was like, did he come with the house?
0: Yeah, he was with the people that already lived there. That was their cat. And he was kind of like the king of like the house.
1: Of course.
0: Of course, yeah. And he's just so cool. I used to always take photos of him, but every time I would play guitar or play music or something, he would come and sit on my lap or sit beside me and listen to it. But then when I moved out and when some other flatmates moved out, he went missing.
1: Oh, no.
0: We don't know where he is. If Jinwoo, if you're listening, please come back. But yeah, kind of a funny story about that cat, but I don't know where he's gone, but he's gone.
1: Oh, wow. Yeah. He's out there listening to this?
0: Yeah, probably. Yeah.
1: Oh, that's not what I expected from the story, asking about the cat. So is the photo for the CP in memory of Jinwoo?
0: Yeah, it's like a tribute to him. And he's like, I think of him as like the king of Bower Ave. He like owns that street. And everyone that's ever lived at that house, because a lot of people have been through that house, and a lot of people that come over, they always just fall in love with Jinwoo. He's such a funny little dude.
1: Excellent. Well, Jinwoo, if you're listening, please come back.
0: Yeah. Yeah.
1: Now, continuing, I wanted to mention, you said that Aim for the Sun was the final song to finalize for this EP.
0: Uh-huh.
1: Why did you decide to make Aim for the Sun one of the singles?
0: Yeah, I don't know. Aim for the Sun, it was really special. I still find it really special. I guess I find all the songs special, actually, but Aim for the Sun was like, it was kind of this hopeful, like ending the EP on a high note. It felt like I had a strong case of the blues throughout the rest of the EP. But then by the time I got to Aim for the Sun, it was like the sun came out again and everything was okay. Yeah. And I just thought it sounded really good, like good enough to release as a single. And yeah.
1: And what part of the songwriting process do you find the most difficult?
0: Oh, yeah, difficult. Sometimes it depends on the song, because sometimes it's lyrics in a way that's like trying to get the idea in a way that is true to the idea but is also artistic and interesting to listen to and fits in with a melody. So that can be hard sometimes. Or even, yeah, I don't know, it really depends, eh? But maybe sometimes lyrics for me would probably be the most challenging,
1: right?
0: I'd say.
1: Now, the songs in this EP feel very personal, especially mm-hmm. now with the context that you've given me during, you know, this corrido. Did you write these songs also expecting to ever play them live, or is this an EP that's released for the world just to listen to?
0: Yeah, well, when I first started doing it, it was to not think about what happens after at all, and not think about it when it's finished. And I hadn't thought about playing it live or playing a gig or anything like that at all. I started this purely as to just create something. But now that it's out, I think

0: maybe it could be quite cool to play it live. But I just haven't really gotten to that yet. But I think I would like to.
1: All right. Yeah. Excellent. So no gigs in the future just yet?
0: Yeah, nothing planned. But I would like to. But it's still a mystery of how it's going to be. And like if I play in a band or if I do like a acoustic guitar and just me singing kind of thing, like I don't really know yet, but I'll see.
1: Yeah, we'll see. Now, I wanted to ask you a little bit about the scene. You guys, especially with Seismic, have been around for quite a while.
0: Yeah.
1: And obviously, you're pretty well known here in Ototahi. You mentioned that you grew up around these areas. Mm-hmm. Now you're in Ohinaho and Littleton. Do you think that having grown up in this area of the country or just in general has influenced your music?
0: Yeah, it definitely has. It would be hard to quantify something really specific because it's just so much stuff.
1: Yeah.
0: And I think Christchurch is a really inspiring place. Like the environment, the things that are happening, like the events. There's always crazy stuff happening in Christchurch. There's a lot of really good artists, really good bands. So many influences all the time.
1: What makes the local music community special, do you think?
0: Everyone's really passionate. Like, you can really feel that, like, you really watch people perform, and it's like they really believe what they're doing, and they're really into it, and they're really proud and really going for it and really trying to do something special. I think that's really great.
1: Now that you've been working on this EP for such a long time, how do you feel now that it's been released? Are you working on anything new, or are you just right now just living in the moment after having finished such a big body of work?
0: Yeah, I've already started recording more stuff. I think I might do an album next, because yeah, having it out, like releasing it, inspired me to do more, because I was like, oh, that was really fun. So yeah, hopefully write and record more stuff, and then maybe try and play some gigs somehow.
1: Yeah, are you looking to experiment a little bit more with the next project? How are you feeling, especially with the, you know, contradiction with the music in Seismic and your EP?
0: Yeah, I think I will try, like, be more experimental with my solo stuff, and maybe with like adding different kinds of instruments and stuff. I've always kind of stuck to guitar and really guitar based things, so I was thinking maybe I could like expand out of that. And I also want to get into like the production side of things a bit more and get into like mixing and recording and like just try new stuff, because that's what makes it really fun, is just doing new things and trying stuff out and being creative.
1: Yeah. Now, before the end of our corridor and us listening to Dopamine, I wanted to talk to you a little bit about those music videos. You have this other creative side of you with the filmmaking, and there's two different videos that I wanted to talk about.
0: Cool.
1: First of all, the I'm Singing Noise music video.
0: Oh, cool.
1: What can you tell me about that?
0: Yeah, that was really fun. It took ages.
1: I bet.
0: I animated it using like a Nintendo DS that like my mum bought it for me for like my 10th birthday or something.
1: Excellent.
0: I think when I was on Balrav when I was a kid, and I still have it. And there's this like game or app on it called Flipnote, and you just draw frame by frame and like export them as like GIFs, and it's like really low quality. But it has this like really sweet, really human, like tactile charm to it that I really like. And also you can just like take it on the bus or like go walk to the park and just like draw like 100 frames and, you know. But it is quite a process though. Like it's such a pain. Like,
1: it is a passion project.
0: Yeah,
1: absolutely.
0: Definitely.
1: So but, for context, the video for I'm Singing Noise, because it's an audio medium, it's a stop motion animation.
0: Yeah, I guess it is. Yeah, or like
1: a
0: frame by frame.
1: I guess.
0: Yeah.
1: It's also, it's pretty cool. You've got all this, a bunch of ideas coming in. I like it when there's like a bunch of, I guess, noise you'd call it, just expanding, and then it drowns

0: out everything that was on screen.
1: Mm-hmm.
0: Just, yeah, I bet that took a long time. I wanted to ask about that. But then the music video for Dopamine is something completely different.
2: Yeah.
0: So what can you tell me about that one?
2: That one, I just wanted to reflect the narrative of the song, which is just kind of, you're just stuck in your room and you're just really bored out of your mind and you're just, you have no emotion left and you're just going through the motions and you're just existing, but you're not really living. And I think the best way I could figure out how to show that was me just sitting in my room, because that's kind of how the song came about. Yeah.
0: Is there anything you can tell me about the stylistic choice of choosing the CRT TV that you're playing on at some point?
2: Yeah.
0: And the filter that's on the whole video, as well as the aspect ratio.
2: Yeah, true. I'm just a fan. I just like things that are rough and imperfect. And because for me, that kind of shows a human side of things. I'm really drawn to like rough human kind of raw things. And I just used an old VHS camera. And then I actually played the VHS through my CRT TV. And then I recorded the TV with a handy cam to get the footage. So there's actually no filter.
0: Wow.
2: It's just like using multiple cameras and TVs. And then the aspect ratio is, because the TV is just a square, basically. So
0: yeah,
2: it's like,
0: yeah.
2: And I'm like, oh, it looks cool. Because I guess in today's world, like, a lot of things are becoming very, like formatted in a way. Like, you must, well, it's not that you must, but it's like, it feels like you have to, like, on Instagram, for example, you have to post a reel that's portrait for it to do well, or whatever that means. Or, like, a video has to be in HD to be a commercially viable video. It has to be high definition and has to be like the specific aspect ratio. But it's like, why do we have to do that? And I don't think we have to do that. I think we can just like make stuff like in a low resolution if we want to, or make a music video that's a square. Yeah, I think there's something special about just like kind of trying to break norms.
0: Excellent.
2: Yeah,
0: absolutely. I love that. I didn't know that the music video also had, like, how long did it take you to do this music video then?
2: Oh, the Dopamine one?
0: Yeah.
2: That one was actually really quick. It was the opposite of I'm Seeing Noise. Like, I'm Seeing Noise took months, because it's like thousands and thousands of frames that I, like, drew individually. But Dopamine, it's just like, I just sat in my room, hit record, boom, jump on the guitar, hit record, and then, like, did all the instruments, put the tape in my TV, play the tape, and then record the TV with another camera, and then export that, and then just cut the footage. And yeah, it took, I think the whole thing took like a day. So
0: wow. Yeah. Okay. Did you have the idea in your mind before you started shooting?
2: Yeah, I think that's the main thing that helped to make it really work, is I probably thought about it for like weeks and weeks and weeks, and I really planned it all out of my head. So once I went to do it, it was just like boom,
0: the storyboard in your mind,
2: pretty much. Yeah,
0: perfect.
2: Yeah.
0: Awesome. Hey Dan, thank you so much for joining us here today.
2: No, thank you, man. Thank you.
0: I really enjoyed this quarter of getting to have this look behind the making process of the EP, of the story of the cat that's in the in the photo of this EP. So I've got a couple of rapid fire questions before we finish.
2: Yeah, man.
0: So starting simple, are you a coffee or a tea person?
2: I used to say tea, but now for some reason I've been drinking coffee so much and I think I've developed like an addiction to it.
0: Right. While you haven't had any gigs set up for your solo stuff, mm-hmm. what is your favorite pre-gig ritual or meal?
2: Oh, to be honest, I don't normally eat before I play gigs, which is bad because by the time I finish, I get so hungry.
0: So what is that post-gig meal then?
2: Oh, like probably the 24-hour bakery.
0: Oh.
2: And just get like a roast pork sandwich and like four pies. Because like when I play on stage, I move around so much and sometimes I do feel like I'm going to throw up. And There's been a few times where I've eaten like a Space Academy pizza or something before.
0: Beforehand? A full pizza?
2: Before playing, yeah.

0: because when I eat, I just eat so much. I don't know why. And yeah, I've been really close to throwing up so many times that I just try to like keep my stomach fully empty. So there's no chance.
1: Shout out to Space Academy Pizza.
0: Yes, it's amazing.
1: It is good.
0: Yes, it's super good.
1: What is your favorite lyric you wrote for this EP?
0: Ooh, it's really hard to say. I'm really proud of all of them. Maybe there's a line in Aim for the Sun that was like, it took a while to get that last line. The line goes, shake out those blues and paint your soul a different shade. And when I wrote that, I was like, oh, shit.
1: Cooking. Yeah. Nice.
0: I think that one probably sticks out for me.
1: One word to describe this EP.
0: Blue.
1: Blue. Nice. Yeah. Fits with the music video for Dopamine as well. And yeah, did you want to give a shout out to any other Ototake artist?
0: Oh, there's so many. Oh, Marsha just released XR.
1: Yeah.
0: I've been listening to that quite a lot. Shout out, Marsha.
1: Yeah, shout out.
0: Marsha. And Grift Horse. Grift Horse is like my favorite band. Yeah, they released a song called Shudder. They just sent me like the WAV file on Google Drive, and I just smash that. Like every time I'm in my car, I just smash that song.
1: Nice.
0: There's so many good bands.
1: Yeah. Excellent. Dan, thank you so much for joining us here today. I wish you the best for your upcoming projects, and I can't wait to hear some of these live at some point.
0: Thank you. Thank you so much, man.

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0: Kia ora and welcome to Otatahi Studios. I'm your host Tamara Rooks, and together let's delve into the magical world of art and artists here in Otatahi. 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Kia ora and welcome to Otatahi Studios episode 32. I hope you are enjoying these longer episodes. This one here is dedicated to the community classes in Otatahi and to the teachers who bring their skill and enthusiasm to these classes. I talked to Pip Judge and Belinda Carey at Hagler College, and then to Alan Forbes Cummins at Rising Home. A little reminder about the night market at the Christchurch Art Gallery. This event is in 2 weeks on the 24th of June between 5:30 and 9. And I will be there with my beautiful friend Amy. She's a wonderful jeweler, and it's full of amazing artists, makers, and there's food and music. There is sort of secondhand clothing. The art gallery shop always has amazing specials. And yeah, it's a really, really fun night out. So please come along and say hello. Thank you so much for tuning in. I really appreciate it. And take care. Enjoy the episode. Kia ora.
1: Kia ora, then.
0: Kia ora. It's lovely to be here with Pip Judge and Belinda Carey, and we are at

0: Hagley, and Belinda and Pip work at the Teacher the After Three, like myself. And we're just going to have a little bit of a chat about yourselves as teachers and the After Three program, which is so amazing. It's just such a jewel in Otatahi.
1: And it's been known for years and years and years as Hagley College, as in the evening classes, After Three. And I attended them years and years and years ago.
0: So, Pip, you are from Otatahi.
2: Yes.
0: Yeah, born and bred.
2: Yes.
0: And you grew up by the hills, sort of?
1: On Kashmir Road, down the far end.
0: Yeah.
1: Yes, and then I sort of was a first-day pupil at Hearne Hayes School, so that's where my education started.
0: Yeah.
1: And then I went on to Kashmir High, and I had, our road, Kashmir Road, was split in half. So one half went to Hill Morton and the other half went to Kashmir.
0: Oh, wow.
1: So all my friends went to Hill Morton and I went to Kashmir.
0: You went to Kashmir.
1: But it was fine. I had some lovely friends there. It was great. And we still catch up.
0: So amazing.
1: It's excellent.
0: Isn't that wonderful? Yeah.
1: And then I did my education. I did teaching. And then I did a degree at the Queensland College of Art, because I then lived in Brisbane. So it's now called Queensland College of Art and Design. Amazing place. And that's when I took up printmaking, only because the lectures were amazing. They had a brilliant program. And were great with every single faculty of printmaking, like lithography. We did etching in those days, linos, woodcuts. It was just amazing.
0: Isn't it so interesting that, you know, the teacher is many a times the deciding factor of where you go, you know? It is really like that those special people that are passionate about what they're teaching can just change, and your trajectory immensely. You hear that a lot.
1: Absolutely.
0: I had this teacher and I thought I was going over here, but I ended up over there. Wonderful. And then you came back to Otatahi
1: To look after my parents after the earthquake. I have just stayed. I was asked if I would like to take a After Three mixed media class. And within a few days, I had the job.
0: Amazing.
1: That was it. And I've never looked back. Yeah. So now I teach printmaking, painting, mixed media, and I manage the After
0: Three. Yeah, you're the coordinator. Wonderful.
1: It's lovely. Yeah, because, it was Sarah.
0: How many different subjects is the After Three?
1: There's about 50 odd subjects. Like, there's the languages, there's foods, there's woodwork, there's sewing, there's textiles, there's just ceramics, absolutely ceramics. There's just everything, you know, it's great.
0: It's so amazing.
1: And they are, the teachers are amazing as well. Mm. They give them all, it's, you know, we just absolutely love it. And the students actually love coming as well.
0: Yeah, it's a really special place. Belinda, so Otatahi?
2: Well, sort of.
0: Yeah?
2: So I was born in Napier.
0: Yeah.
2: And had my first years in Napier. And I think when I was about eight, we moved to Otatahi. So Rangiora, and I went to St. Joseph's Primary School. And then we moved to Hanmer.
0: Yeah.
2: And so I went to a Murray area school. And when I think of art, I had an art teacher. I remember doing a lino cut of a pirate. But that was about it, because when I hit Form 5, we did the three sciences, maths and English, and typing, because Mrs. Kato was the typing teacher, so we did typing. And so my first teacher of art was my mum. And I remember these books she bought. I don't know where she got them from. They were giant books, one of Van Gogh and one of Bruegel. And we used to lie on the mat in front of the fire and look and look and look at those pictures. So that's where it started.
0: Where it sparked, for you.
2: And

0: I've always had a love of art and always gone to art galleries. And but then I came to Pips after three classes.
1: Yeah. And so when was, and so this was printmaking?
0: Yeah, mixed printmaking and mixed media. So I just kept flicking between around.
1: Yeah, yeah.
0: And I don't know, I think I did it for about 8 years. A long time.
1: That's 8 years?
0: Yeah.
1: Amazing.
0: Yeah, a long
1: time. That's incredible.
0: And then a position came up and Pip said, why don't you apply for the job?
1: So I did. That's so cool. Don't you think that sometimes it's really good to sort of have that recent being a student? Because I often think about when I'm teaching, I sort of compare to myself and I go, well, what would I, you know, how would I like that to be shown or taught? Or and I can really remember, because I am a very self-conscious learner. So you always sort of keep that in mind. I think it's quite useful a lot of the time.
0: Hugely. I was a teacher at a high school. So
1: yeah.
0: I looked at it as a professional development coming to Pip's class.
1: Yeah.
0: And being a student.
1: Yeah, sure.
0: So it was good for my teaching there in the high school. But then I realised maybe I don't need to be teaching in the high school anymore.
1: Yeah.
0: Maybe I could teach adults and something I really loved.
1: Yeah.
0: So, yeah, it was great.
1: Amazing.
0: And students said to me, because there are students in my class that I'd been a student with.
1: Yeah,
0: when
1: sure.
0: I started.
1: Yeah.
0: And they come up to me and say, what's it like being a teacher now and not a student?
1: Yeah.
0: And I'd say, well, actually, it's a bit like being a student.
1: Yeah.
0: You know, you're being inspired by these beautiful people and their incredible work, and it's been lovely.
1: Oh, absolutely. Yeah, that's fantastic. That's funny, isn't it? I actually have in my class a woman that I studied in the jewellery class with, and yeah, it is. Hagley is a very special place in that, isn't it, though? That is sort of like a family, and people sort of just, you know, go from one after three, you know, to another, and then they come back and then they do something else. And yeah, it's very familiar, like familiar faces. And yeah.
0: And you can try anything. I remember at the end, I think I'd done 2 years of printmaking, and Pip was up the front of the class telling us that we could apply for next year. And I said,
1: yeah.
0: And I thought she said, next year you can do a dance class. And I thought, oh, yeah, I probably could. And then I said to my friend, I don't really want to do a dance class. And my friend said, no, advanced class.
1: Advanced class. I love
0: that. I could still do printmaking.
1: Yeah.
0: Yeah. So, yeah, it's a wonderful place.
1: Yeah, it really is, isn't it? So, Pip, you have been here since the earthquake. So that is, gosh.
2: Yeah, I came here at Hagley in about 2014. Basically full-time. But, yeah, it's been a wonderful journey. And, you know, like I have students that I taught with at the beginning, you know, since 2014. And now they're back in my classes and I have a lovely group and we do a journaling on a Friday. And it, with these students that I've taught years and years ago, and it's just been amazing, amazing journey for me.
1: Yeah.
2: But the students are incredible, aren't they? They, you know, they come for a pathway. We have a pathway for tertiary education, but they actually come for themselves. To be creative, for their well-being, you know, and they go, that was fun. Absolutely loved the evening.
1: Mm.
2: And when you hear that,
1: yeah,
2: you know, you know, it's been a great evening. And they do keep coming back and they just absolutely love it. And as you said, Hagley is an amazing, it's unique and it's amazing. It really is. So.
0: And with Pip support, a lot of the students actually move into exhibiting.
1: Yes.
0: You know, so Pip instigates this wonderful exhibition at the end of the year with everyone exhibiting their artworks, ceramics, prints, paintings, glass.
2: Photography.
0: Yeah, everything that comes, and dance comes too.
1: Yeah.
0: And they there's this wonderful exhibition.

0: situation, but it actually makes you realize, actually, I can show my work.
1: Yeah.
0: And so a lot of PIP students have actually gone on to exhibit in local galleries and sell their work. So that's fantastic. A pretty exciting pathway too. I remember going to PIP's class and I was very nervous, first class. Mm. I felt actually a little bit sick.
1: Yeah.
0: And I shouldn't really be here. But anyway, she got us to draw something first off and we were drawing away. And then I heard this voice say, okay, etu everybody, we're going to have a wander around the class and have a look at what each other's doing. And I just thought, the whole time I was walking around, I was thinking, oh my gosh, what are they thinking of my squiggle?
1: Yeah.
0: And as I went around the class, I realised it wasn't comparing, it was different.
1: Yeah.
0: And everyone did different work. The same thing we were drawing, but it was all different. And after maybe 2 or 3 weeks, I looked forward to that, looking at
1: other people's work.
0: And
1: then the
0: conversations with the fellow students come.
1: Yeah.
0: And you learn from each other.
1: Yeah.
0: So it's a wonderful place of learning for people who perhaps have skipped a bit in that learning learning something they really want to learn.
1: Yeah. It's very important. And it trickles out the well-being that you get from creativity and you know, in a supportive environment really is so important for everyone, I think.
0: And there's some pretty exciting things going on, isn't there, Pitt? We had students last year whose work actually paid for their classes.
1: Yeah, amazing, isn't that? Yeah.
0: For well-being.
1: Yeah.
0: So they'd offered to give gym memberships or... Mm-hmm. help with paying for a bike or something for their well-being. And these two students said, oh, could you pay for our art classes? We're doing that for our well-being.
1: Oh, amazing. So that is such a great idea.
0: So it's pretty...
1: Isn't that fantastic?
0: That's been happening too.
1: Yeah.
2: And Belinda had two wonderful students from Australia. They were out his condo to do architect or something like that. And they just loved it, absolutely loved being there. They didn't want to go back, but they had to.
1: Yeah.
2: And so it's wonderful that you reach out not just to your local community, but you're going even further than that. Yeah.
1: Yeah. And Pip, this year something new has happened at Hagley. You had have you been running some workshops that are sort of outside of After Three? Can you tell me a little bit about that?
2: Well, we've just started some short courses, and they have really nothing to do with After Three.
1: Yeah.
2: But they're Hagley College short courses.
1: Yeah.
2: And they're amazing. They are run on a Saturday. We just started. We had one in the last holidays. We've got another one coming up in the next holidays.
1: Yeah.
2: And... they've been received extremely well. Yeah, good numbers and, you know, and I have students, even one today, text to see when they were and if she could come because she cannot dedicate a whole year.
1: Sure.
2: So she can do these short courses and can't wait to do the next one.
1: Oh, fantastic.
2: So it's lovely to have those students back, but to have a whole new range of students as well. And, you know, they get to know each other and, you know, it's a really wonderful experience, but it's not just in the courses that After Three run, they are outside, like there's journaling, there's sourdough bread, there's lots of other different courses that they can do. And look, it's been a wonderful experience and I hope that will continue
1: running
2: and we'll have a lot more of them.
1: Okay, so how do people find out about them?
2: Through the website and through word of mouth.
1: Okay.
2: And a lot of our students will tell their friends and go from there. And lots of people from other areas of the After Three program or even from school. Mm. So a lot of the school teachers are actually doing these courses as well.
1: Sure.
2: So
1: it's
2: wonderful.
1: The Hagley courses, the After Three, do run for a whole year. So sometimes, like you say, people can't commit to that. And also as a taster too, you know, to sort of...
0: Yes, there were students at the last short course that were saying, you know, we'd love to come for a year to Hagley after trying it.
1: Yes, absolutely, yeah. It is very rewarding to be able to have students for a whole year teaching a medium. I think that
3: you know, you can really sort of go deep and explore a lot, and you sort of you get to know each other.

0: so well too. Yeah.
1: And as Belinda said, they do start really nervous, and for all the reasons that they come, it's amazing.
0: Yeah.
1: But, you know, throughout the year you find that they increase in confidence. It's the confidence, and they get that from other students, not only from Belinda and all the other teachers, but it's that confidence to go forth. And they, you know, they get, as I said, from students, and then a whole year, you can actually see their progress.
0: Absolutely.
1: It's amazing. They may not see it, but as teachers, we see it. And it's wonderful to see. Yeah. And as you said, they go in the exhibition.
0: Yeah.
1: And people go, oh, would I be able to buy that? And they are, you should see their faces. Yeah. They go, this is the first time I've ever sold a painting. And it's just wonderful. And ceramics or anything.
0: Yeah.
1: It is just wonderful to see. Yeah.
2: I had a lovely student last year, and she was quite nervous, and she was, we were doing drawing, and every night I'd look at a drawing and she'd say, oh, it's no good. And she'd dismiss it. And then sort of 3 weeks in or 4 weeks in, she called me over from the other side of the room and said, Belinda, come over here. And I thought, oh no, what's happened? And I went over and she said, I think I've drawn a teapot.
3: Oh,
2: and I said, yes, certainly has.
3: Yeah.
2: And it was just, yes.
3: Oh, fantastic.
2: It was wonderful. Yeah.
3: It's really special, isn't it, being part of that?
2: Yeah.
1: And I think taking printmaking, it's far more special when you see their prints come off the press in their faces, because it's black and white, and they go, not what I thought, but I love it.
3: Yeah, sure.
1: But it's wonderful for the printmaking to see that. And you must probably see that when they come out of the pots.
3: The kiln.
1: That's wonderful about teaching.
3: Yeah, absolutely. Mm. Hey, so we have this fabulous exhibition at the end of the year and just sort of showcasing all the After Three arts. And so that's in November, and it just seems to be growing each year.
1: Oh, yes. Yeah. And it's the 19th of November, Thursday.
3: Yeah. So. Is it? Okay, yeah. Wonderful. So, now, Pip, do you have a creative tip for us?
1: I do. I always ask my students to have a journal, to have a visual diary, put all their ideas in it, stick anything in it, and keep old prints, old paintings, whatever, so they can be later on cut up and made into other things. Mm. So don't ever throw anything away, but do a journal. And even if it's you just miss a day or 2 days or a week, just start another clean page and draw. You've got an idea, just write it down, or, you know, draw it.
3: Yeah.
1: Or cut out a picture that you saw and think, oh, I love that.
3: Yeah.
1: That's what I tell all my students to do. Yeah. Because practice makes it perfect.
3: You
1: have to keep doing it.
3: Doing it all the time. Mm. Yeah. And it is amazing how you forget to, because I've always thought, Iris was going up to uni today because they had like a little, you know, they're going to different lectures, and she's in year 12. And she said, oh, Mum, do you have, you know, a writing pad that I can borrow? And I've got this little flamingo book that my mother-in-law gave me. And I don't know whether I'd drawn anything in it or not, but there were lots of pages. And I thought, you just had to flick through, you know, there's plenty of blanks in there. But I was like, oh, you know, you forget so quickly. You know, I'll be drawing something like, you know, Monday, and then this right, that's right. Mm. Yeah, so it is just, yeah, and keeping at it too.
1: Yep.
3: Yeah.
1: Absolutely. Yeah. And at a younger age, just keep drawing.
3: Yeah.
1: Yeah, cutting or sticking or doing something creative.
3: And a book tip? Do you have one of those?
1: I have just read The Correspondent by Virginia Evans, and it's about a woman. It reveals her whole life and other people's through letters. It's wonderful.
3: Oh, beautiful. Yeah. Amazing.
1: Yeah. Loved it.
3: Yeah. How about you, Belinda? Do you have a creative tip?
2: Well, I think I learnt from Pip, so I think the journaling is the tip.
3: Yeah.
2: But I've been telling people, a lot of students have been going on holiday recently. And so one of my tips is get a little book.
3: Yeah.
2: Like a postcard size book, and some little watercolors and an ink pen and some pencils, and

0: put it in a nice little bag and head off with that on your holiday.
1: Beautiful.
0: I went last year on holiday and it's my favourite souvenir.
1: Yes,
0: these little moments that are so evocative.
1: Yeah.
0: And yeah, that's lovely. So
1: that's really beautiful. Yeah, because they are going on holiday, aren't they?
0: Yeah. Lots of people going
1: Thailand
0: on holiday.
1: And
0: Japan.
1: I think too, it's just like it doesn't need to be a big thing.
0: No.
1: You know what I mean? Like it can just be some lines and a little bit of colour or something that just sort of, you know, reminds you. Yeah, it doesn't need to be this kind of, oh, we're going to put this stiffly up and we're, you know, put my beret on.
0: One of my favourite little pages in that book was Ian was working and it was doing this big drippy tropical rain.
1: Yeah.
0: And so I put my little book out in the raindrops.
1: Oh.
0: And then I just dropped my watercolours into those
1: beautiful.
0: Drops. And they've these sort of splashing.
1: Yeah.
0: And when I look at it, I was there.
1: Yeah.
0: Yeah, and I'm still there.
1: Really lovely.
0: So, yeah, very special.
1: That's a great tip.
0: Yeah.
1: How about a book recommendation?
0: So my book recommendation is Colours by Virginia Victoria Finlay.
1: Yeah.
0: And that's a book I have on my shelf. And quite often on a Sunday afternoon, if I sneak down to the bedroom, I might pick that off the shelf and read a chapter. And the chapter will be indigo or saffron or turquoise or gold. And it's a book of the origins of colour, of those colours.
1: Oh, yes.
0: And it's beautiful.
1: Oh, wonderful. I think, I've heard about that.
0: Yeah.
1: So it's very amazing.
0: It's a lovely read.
1: Yeah.
0: And, special book to me.
1: Oh, fabulous.
0: Mm.
1: Well, thank you so much, both of you. Such a pleasure to have this little catch-up. And I think we're all, you know, in agreement that Hagley is just the most wonderful place. Otatahi does not know how lucky we are to have this jewel, and we're all very fortunate to be a part of it, aren't we?
0: Absolutely.
1: It's
0: just, like I said, it's a bit like being a student when you teach it.
1: Yeah.
0: And it was lovely.
2: So it is a gem.
1: Yeah.
2: It's a gem.
1: Yeah. And also, I have to add, it's a very grateful place to work and you feel very supported. You give so much kindness and gratitude to us as teachers. I think that we really feel that, and that is so special.
0: That's Pip's input into his place.
1: Yeah.
0: It's that sort of,
1: it is.
0: It's lovely.
1: Absolutely.
2: But I love doing it.
1: Yeah.
2: I have some amazing teachers.
1: Yeah.
2: Thank you.
1: Thank you so much.
0: Thank you, Tamara.
1: Yeah.
2: Thank you.
0: Thanks. Wonderful.
3: So we are recording Otatahi Studios, episode 32. Kia ora. I'm here at Rising Home in the woodwork room with Alan Forbes-Cummins, who is... Yeah, kia ora. It's lovely to sit here and have a chat with you. I'm actually in your class at the moment, which I'm thoroughly enjoying, Alan.
4: Nice to have you.
3: Yeah, no, it's fantastic.
4: Your creative approach.
3: Yeah, thank you. No, it's really great to learn a new medium, and wood is completely new to me.
4: Yes, quite different from clay.
3: It is very different from clay. It's interesting too because it's more sort of going to the negative rather than, you know, you're sort of carving away rather or building out. Yeah. So a little bit of a rethinking. So, Alan, are you from Otatahi originally?
4: No, originally from South Canterbury. My dad had a farm just north of Timaru.
3: Okay.
4: I was born in Timaru Hospital.
3: Oh, wow, yeah.
4: And I spent actually 5 years as a child in England. My dad met my mother during the Second World War. He was in the Fleet Air Arms stations in Scotland. And he had a mate that came from Forfar, which is where my mother lived.
3: Yeah.
4: And they connected up there. And she came out as a war bride.
3: Oh, wow.
4: On one of those ships.
3: Yeah, sure.
4: With a passage that was paid for as long as they married within 3 months.
3: Isn't that amazing?
4: Yeah. And then they married soon afterwards and toured around the country, working on farms.
3: Mm-hmm.
4: and balloted for farms and got that one in South Canterbury.

0: So how old was your parents then?
1: They were in their mid-20s.
0: Yeah.
1: Yeah. My mother was a bit younger than my father.
0: Yeah.
1: Yeah. But she'd been brought up in an artistic household because her father was an artist and an art teacher in Forfar. And he was a portrait painter
0: Yeah.
1: and did quite a few portraits. So when, after I've got an older sister, and after I was born, my mother started having problems. So they came out, my Nana and Papa came out to see whether they could help.
0: Yeah.
1: And then they settled in Wellington, and we know that he did a portrait of a lawyer, but we don't know where that ended up. But,
0: Oh, interesting.
1: and we've got quite a lot of his paintings in the family.
0: Yeah.
1: I've got a self-portrait and portrait of my Nana when she was pregnant with my mother.
0: Yeah.
1: So when that was the 5 years we lived in England, and then we came back to New Zealand and to be with my father again on the farm. So rest of my childhood was there. Loved being outside and creating things and
0: Yeah.
1: building huts and building dams and things. And
0: So was it you have an older sister
1: yes.
0: and any other siblings?
1: Yes, I've got a younger brother and sister.
0: Yeah. So four of you.
1: Yes,
0: Yeah.
1: but that's to a different mother.
0: Okay. Yeah.
1: Yeah.
0: Yeah.
1: Because my mother remained in England.
0: Yeah.
1: She went into a psychiatric hospital.
0: Okay. Yeah.
1: Yeah.
0: And then.
1: Then I went to Timaru Boys High, and I wanted to do a lot of art, but in those days you were streamed.
0: Sure.
1: So we had two periods of art, and the art teacher was Barry Cleverdon,
0: Okay. Yeah.
1: who became quite an internationally known printmaker.
0: Yes, I've got a book by him actually.
1: Okay.
0: Yeah, I got it from the library sale.
1: Okay.
0: Interesting. Yeah.
1: So after school, I went to university. I was kind of interested in doing architecture, but then found out university wasn't quite what I was looking for. So I didn't follow through with that after the first year. But what started me in wood carving is when I was 18 and about to come to university, I was driving pea viners. And for the first year, it was like 12-hour shifts, and so like was working and sleeping, but in between time, I had a bit of spare time, so I just started whittling away in bits of
0: Okay.
1: wood in the farm workshop,
0: Yeah.
1: just little free form pieces, and that really connected me to the sculpture world. But I was also interested in painting. I know. When we were in primary school, you have those Timaru show, and I put a painting of a watercolor of a sailing ship, and the ship
0: Yeah.
1: got first prize.
0: Amazing. Cool.
1: So I guess, because of the whakapapa coming through my grandfather, my mother was a creative as well,
0: Yeah.
1: but her psychosis kind of got in the way of it. So that's kind of how I.
0: Your artistic lineage.
1: The lineage, and you can really see that, really feel that it comes through you, really. And then after I'd stopped going to do the architecture, I did wonder about going to art school, but I didn't have the confidence, really, because I
0: Okay,
1: didn't have a
0: yeah.
1: portfolio.
0: Sure. Yeah.
1: So I started writing poetry.
0: Yeah, Hugo, that's very creative.
1: Yes.
0: And not everyone can do that, yeah.
1: Yeah, so I didn't really find my place, my spiritual place, until I came across the work of Rudolf Steiner.
0: Okay, sure.
1: And he had written, gave a lot of lectures on art, indications for painting, indications for architecture and sculpture. So his buildings in Switzerland is, recognized as part of that earlier 20th century architectural movement, where he is. Well, first of all, the first building he did was it was a performance space, a hall, and it was carved layers of wood, built out of layers of wood, and there was a lot of. And so, during the First World War, you had all these

0: all these nations that were at war were working on this building in Switzerland.
1: Amazing.
0: Carving it and painting it so it had paintings on the inside and coloured glass windows, but he wasn't doing stained glass. He was doing solid glass and then carving into it so the light could come through.
1: Wow. Is this in Zurich or...?
0: It's close to it's in Dorna, close to Basel.
1: Yeah.
0: Yeah.
1: I have to look it up. This is amazing.
0: Yeah. So and then that was destroyed by arson.
1: Yeah.
0: And then he rebuilt it using concrete.
1: Okay.
0: But that was, it was kind of, now the Romans were using concrete, but at the time it was very innovative. It was like a whole sculpture because they did all this formwork.
1: Yeah.
0: It's like a five-story building out of wood and then poured the concrete into it. And
1: incredible. So how did you come across Rudolf Steiner?
0: Well, I became a vegetarian even though I worked on farms.
1: Yeah.
0: I found out I didn't like killing animals.
1: Yeah. Fair enough.
0: And so I was looking, you know, at organic agriculture and came across the biodynamics, which is... I became indications of agriculture. So that started me off on that path.
1: Mm-hmm.
0: And then I went to work at Hohepa in the North Island, which was based on his work.
1: Yeah.
0: It's a career for disabled people.
1: Yes. And so is that actually... Okay, tell me a little bit about that. Because I know Hohepa here, but I don't know a lot about the philosophy behind...
0: Well, it's the same education as Rudolf Steiner.
1: Okay.
0: The schools, and there's quite a number of schools in New Zealand.
1: Yeah.
0: Yeah, which I eventually ended up teaching in the Christchurch School.
1: Mm-hmm.
0: And yes, so the same approach to people with disability is normal people, mm-hmm. so to speak.
1: Yeah, for sure.
0: You just educate them as if they have their understanding, but it's just that they can't process it.
1: Yeah, sure, yeah.
0: And so the whole approach to education there is head, heart and hand. So you're doing artistic work to relate to the feeling life and you're doing your conceptual work to relate to the feeling life and then you're doing your movement forms and working and that's why all Steiners still have workshops and they do handcrafts in the lower schools to get the hands working, fine motor skills.
1: Yeah.
0: And then that relates to developing the thinking.
1: Yeah, sure. And so Hohepa as a body of, you know, as an organisation, is actually based, they have a Steiner back philosophy behind them.
0: Yes.
1: That's really interesting. That's great, isn't it? I didn't know that.
0: So I went to lots of conferences and always in their conferences, they have art workshops.
1: Yeah, sure.
0: So the painting and form drawing and sketching and clay work and carving. So the first one I went to was a carving workshop, so I did that and carved a feather bed bowl and a remu.
1: Yeah.
0: But then, learned clay work, sculptural work in some of those conferences because they were also international.
1: Mm-hmm.
0: And gradually added to my knowledge, my paradigm of how to approach the spiritual and art.
1: Mm-hmm.
0: Because that was what my interest was because if you look back, the whole development of humanity, they poured immense amounts of resources into artwork.
1: Yeah.
0: Into their buildings.
1: Yes.
0: Well, you look at South America, you look at Egypt, you look at Greece, you look at Asia or China, the amount of work that was needed to make these amazing buildings, pyramids or whatever, and carve figures into it in India, all those intricate figures. So humanity was really kind of more deeply in this understanding of what art was.
1: Mm-hmm.
0: So they could express their spirituality and make it visible. In three dimensions, in colour, in movement, in dance. Of course, when I get to Greece, it's in the drama. And if you look at all ancient Aboriginal cultures, you've got this whole dance movement that they create to express the spirits.
1: Yeah.
0: Which

I'm pretty sure, you know, with our intellectual conscious, we look back and think, oh, well, they've just made these stories up to explain things they can't explain, they don't know. But you can really see that there was this perception of this spirit world behind.

0: Aboriginal culture, they talk about dream time. So their consciousness was dreamlike.
1: Yeah.
0: But in that dreamlike perceptive consciousness, they could see into the movement of, they could see the spiritual beings, which they named. So in order to name something, you had to know it, because if you think, oh, well, it's just something that is an idea, it's quite difficult to name an idea. But, you know, if you see a physical being moving around, you know, like a deer, you can have this perception of how you see the deer and then create the sounds.
1: Yeah, sure.
0: And so each culture, each humanity started and split up, and they're looking at these things and seeing different aspects of it. So then they're creating the words for it. So when they created the words for their spiritual beings, they were doing the same thing.
1: Yeah.
0: They were seeing something and then giving them a name from the sounds they perceived. So in my art, that's what I'm kind of interested in expressing, though. How did all these ancient cultures perceive these things, and why did they do various things? So if you look at African art, for instance, we've got a little wooden African sculpture at home, and the head is one third of the body.
1: Yeah.
0: And when you look back and think, well, actually, that's embryonic.
1: Yeah.
0: So looking at the human being from that earlier embryonic stage, when it's full of life, it's full of being created. And so that's what they were seeing.
1: Yeah.
0: And they weren't intellectualizing it. Well, when we come to Greek sculpture, they totally understood the proportions.
1: Mm-hmm.
0: But in that early African art, they weren't worried about proportions.
1: Yeah, sure. Yeah.
0: They were just worried about
1: interesting, isn't it?
0: What they wanted to express.
1: Yeah. Mm-hmm.
0: And what was... Yeah, so they could make it visible. So when you get to Greek, where you know, you get those golden mean proportions, and you really understand the beauty of the physical body.
1: Mm-hmm.
0: But again, it's been created by the gods.
1: Yeah.
0: And so this is something that it's an expression of the gods. It's an expression of the spiritual world. So if they were doing it, that's what we should do.
1: Yeah, sure. Yeah.
0: So that's, you know, in my practice, that's what I've done. A little bit of painting as well, but like you, I prefer clay in the end.
1: It's a hard rock to be.
0: It's malleable.
1: It is.
0: And you can, and it's fluid.
1: It is fluid.
0: So the spiritual world is fluid.
1: Yeah.
0: The living world is fluid.
1: Yeah.
0: And it's a little bit more difficult when you come to stone or wood. You want to have a fairly good idea.
1: Yes, of course.
0: If you're doing a physical representation of something.
1: Mm-hmm. Yeah.
0: And even though you don't necessarily follow the exact golden mean proportions, because you want to emphasize something.
1: Yeah, sure.
0: You want to insert the chest.
1: Yeah.
0: Or the head.
1: Yeah.
0: Instead. Or the limbs, like Giacometti did. He just...
1: Yes.
0: But the interesting thing that with him, he had his brother as a model, and his brother is in front of him, and yet he comes up with his stick figures. And you think, oh, what's going on?
1: Yeah, sure.
0: But we had an exhibition of his here, you know, it was a huge one.
1: Yes, I read about that. I've seen his work in Copenhagen. They've got at the Modern Museum, Louisiana. They've got a really good collection of Giacometti here. Yeah, they're quite extraordinary, aren't they? And they've got some of the small ones too. But yeah, there's a room, a really beautiful room that, I don't know, it's got maybe like five or six of his big
0: sculptures.
1: Fantastic. So when did you start teaching at Steiner here in Otatai?
0: Well, I worked at Hauhepa.
1: Yeah.
0: Started regularly in 1984 and ran the wood workshop there.
1: Yeah.
0: And then we did to begin with, we did wood sculptures, but then we turned it into a working workshop, like Gainful Works.
1: Mm-hmm.
0: And we were making children's toys and garden trellis, and then started making little animals. So when I left Hauhepa and they closed the workshop down because the funding dried up for that sort of work, I then

0: started my own business making little wooden figures.
1: Okay.
0: Only for children's play.
1: But
0: so I had about over 70 different figures I made.
1: Oh, fabulous.
0: It was not a great income for the amount of work. And then, you know, I got offered the job at the Ralph Steiner School here. In 2013, I think. And so I started teaching the materials technology, which woodwork, metalwork. We did art as well. Because, you know, if I've got students that don't want to use machines, then I had boards that they could paint on and clay that they could do things. So I saw it as a creative space that, to allow students to do things that they wanted. So we, that's the whole thing. We had forging with students, making knives and grinding steel up and forging steel. And then we did some soft materials, did some felting as well. So I used to this whole, and I introduced making marionettes. So.
1: Oh yeah, they're quite complex. I did, when I was young, in Sweden, they have these sort of after, well, there's sort of places for young people to go after school, and there's sort of young adults working there. And they also have, you know, like drama classes. They got a little cafe. And I had this woman who ran marionette workshops. And gee, they take a long time. So I made one. I don't know where he is. I made a king and he had a cape. But, you know, they're very complex.
0: Yes, they are. Well, the first year we used an aeroplane controller, the eight strings. But then I realised, well, the students can't use that. So we went to the Czechoslovakian method where you have a rod that goes into the top of the head, and then you only have four strings.
1: Yes.
0: And then you have a handle that you rock, and then things are much simpler.
1: I think the mainstream school, I mean, you know, it is, could take so much from Rudolf Steiner teaching, you know, and you know, having the well-being of our young ones in mind. There's so much in it, and the hands and the making and the connections and everything, you know, and the confidence too, because it's tangible.
0: And it goes right into the architecture in terms of, you know, anything that's living doesn't have hard edges. Or it doesn't have a lot of them, except nobody come to teeth. But, you know, the organic structures of all living things are, they're not hard edged. And the human body, there's, you know, there's no hard edges really, except for the teeth. And even the bones, they, if you, you look at the long bones, they, they've got a twist in them. And so there's nothing straight. And so when you're building an environment to allow people to feel that they belong in and feel comfortable in, then that, that was the whole impulse between, behind Rudolf Steiner's architectures, that it was based on those ideas. And then once you look back at ancient architecture and sculpture, that's saying to what do you want to bring to the people? You think, well, pyramids, yes, they are hard-edged, but they're in a way, they're weight personified. If you wanted to look at the language of sculpture and looked at form like that, then you would say that that was, we've really arrived on Earth with something like a pyramid. The weights at the bottom and then the spirits at the top, because I understand that the Egyptian pyramids, well, first of all, they were covered white limestone, and then they had gold at the top, which then reflected the sun. So, and if you take those lines out of the physical into the spiritual, then those lines go out, so they're crossing. So, you know, if you've got that visionary experience, you get to see the spirits come down and then and filled out. So that's the form behind the spiritual body. It's really, it's, we look at it and think it's physical. It's filled out with matter. But the form came from somewhere.

0: Yeah, of course we say, well, it, you know, it comes through reproduction and genetic codes in, it doesn't explain anything. Mm. It just points at which the spirit can come through.
1: Yeah.
0: And manifest. So, yeah, so as you can see, I've got my approach to it is looking at, well, how is the spirit expressing itself?
1: Yeah, sure.
0: And in every culture, they, in the past, the spirit was recognised. Mm. So that's our whakapapa.
1: Yeah.
0: And, of course, we're lucky in New Zealand because we've got the Māori culture mm-hmm. and they were still more connected to the spiritual world.
1: Yes.
0: And their culture has come into our culture, although it's been kind of pushed back a bit now with the present political system. But
1: it has. Yeah, shame.
0: Yeah.
1: It'll come back.
0: And that's... And the Māori approach to education and the spirit is congruent with the Steiner.
1: Oh, it is? Okay.
0: Yes.
1: Yeah.
0: So it's easily...
1: integrated.
0: And enmeshed.
1: Yeah, yeah.
0: If you're telling Māori legends or stories about mm-hmm. their creation or their spiritual worlds or
1: yeah.
0: taniwa or... it's very understandable from this the Waldorf Steiner approach to education.
1: Yeah. And... how long? So you finished up at Rudolf Steiner a few years ago?
0: I retired from there 3 years ago.
1: 3 years ago.
0: Yeah.
1: And how long have you been at Risingholm?
0: A long time.
1: A long time. I was wondering, I wanted to ask you.
0: At least 15 years, maybe. Yeah.
1: It's not amazing because it is a lot of people in this class that has been coming for that long.
0: Yes, yeah.
1: Yeah. Yeah, extraordinary. That's so cool. I'm very happy.
0: Yeah, and while the techniques of wood sculpture or, you know, working with clay, the techniques are fairly straightforward. Mm-hmm. So what people need is a hand with how things relate to each other.
1: Yeah.
0: Composition.
1: Sure, yeah.
0: And if you're doing something particularly in, you know, if you're doing something in clay, they go off, I want to try something different. And you can do that. Mm. And then take it away again.
1: Yeah.
0: Put in wood, you can't.
1: No, you cannot.
0: So you...
1: I know, it's very different.
0: What am I doing next? Because you... And I guess, you know, if you're wandering around and helping people, you're giving it an objective view.
1: Mm.
0: And so, you know, I've developed over the years my feeling for form
1: mm-hmm.
0: and the language of form. It's something that I've... given talks on before. So, that's helped me when somebody's doing something to say, oh, yeah, well, you know, it needs a little bit more out here and what do we do next? And develop a feeling of how to mm-hmm. to help them do that.
1: Yeah.
0: But, of course, obviously that's from my perspective or what I've gathered and what I've learned.
1: Yeah.
0: And somebody else would have a different view.
1: Yeah.
0: So I haven't done a lot of wood carving as such, but it's the understanding of how sculpture
1: mm-hmm.
0: have form works.
1: Yeah.
0: The three-dimensional form, the vertical plane, the horizontal plane and the forward plane. And you can see that in buildings, mm-hmm. Gothic cathedrals, there's nothing at the back. At the back of the head, there's nothing. At the west front, which is facing east, the west front is where all the detail is. And then you've got these openings, and the openings we've got in the front, openings through the eyes, through the nose, through the mouth, through the ears. And of course, in Gothic cathedrals, they had all these gargoyles and things where the water ran off. So when you're expelling something, so. They had picked up that idea as well. So it was really, when you look, you don't think this is the human body, but in actual fact it is.
1: Yeah, it's fascinating. You are fascinating at it. You've got so much thoughts and knowledge. It's really interesting. Yeah.
0: So that's just in courses I've done and things that I've read.
1: Mm. So... if you could give the listeners a tip a creative tip on just maybe something that's helpful if you

0: wanting to pursue creativity in any sort of form or
1: well, the tip
0: keeps you going.
1: Yes,
0: pick it up.
1: A lot of modern art's kind of conceptual now, and assemblages and things. So, you know, as I've been talking about, my interest has really been understanding all those older cultures, why they put so much effort into art.
0: Yeah.
1: And creativity. And so, yes, to study what people have done in the past.
0: Right.
1: With the idea that this is an expression of the spirit. So you're not just creating something for yourself, you're creating something that spiritual beings can manifest in. And,
0: sure.
1: What do you want to manifest?
0: Yeah.
1: What do you want to, what would you like to be as your companion?
0: Yes.
1: So
0: yeah.
1: Your artworks are your companions.
0: Yeah.
1: Because you're expressing something of yourself.
0: Beautiful.
1: You're
0: yeah.
1: Projecting that out.
0: Yeah.
1: Like working with that idea.
0: Mm.
1: Yeah.
0: That's fantastic. And do you have a book recommendation?
1: Yes. An artist called Van James, who is a Hawaiian, and he's been influenced by Steiner's work, and he's got a book called Spirit and Art. And he goes exactly into that idea of what all these ancient cultures were expressing through their art and how they were trying to express that spiritual manifestation.
0: Okay. Is it an old, like, when was it published?
1: It should be still available.
0: Yeah.
1: Not so long ago.
0: Okay.
1: Maybe 20 years ago.
0: Yeah, yeah.
1: But he has published several other books.
0: Yeah.
1: So I just looked him up on the internet and he's there.
0: Yeah, yeah,
1: Put
0: yeah.
1: Van James, artist from Hawaii.
0: Yeah.
1: And you'll see his...
0: Fabulous.
1: So, yes, he wrote books for education as well.
0: Yeah. So, Alan, you are here at Rising Home. It's the woodwork, wood sculpture classes run on a Thursday at 9:30. Yeah, term time.
1: Yes, 2 hours.
0: Yeah, 2 hours. And this is where, this is the only place you teach at now. Yeah. Yeah. So this is where people will find you if they...
1: Yes.
0: Yeah.
1: And they're most welcome.
0: Yeah, fantastic. Hey, thank you so much. It's been such a pleasure just having this cordial with you and getting to know you a little bit better. I absolutely love the environment that you create in these classes. It's really beautiful. Yeah. Thank you, Alan.
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2: Kia ora and welcome to today's episode of Conversations with Wahine. I'm here today with my co-host Harita. Harita, how are you today?
3: I'm good.
2: Lovely to be co-hosting with you on this episode. Just a quick trigger warning for listeners that we may cover topics that some viewers may find upsetting relating to sexual violence in this episode. So listener discretion advised, and please look after yourself if you do find anything that we cover on today's episode distressing.
3: Anita Lowry from Ngāti Kahununu is the chief executive of Respected Aotearoa, which is a charitable trust dedicated to an Aotearoa free from sexual violence and its harm. She has a background in union advocacy and pay equity and has contributed to kaupapa Māori and feminist organisations, including Te Whare Rokiroki Māori Women's Refuge and the board of Wellington Rape Crisis. Anita is recognised for her leadership in the prevention of sexual violence and building safer, more equitable communities across Aotearoa. Welcome, Anita. How are you?
4: Kia ora. I'm well, thank you. Thank you for having me.
2: Anita, I've been so excited to have you on. This has been a couple of months in the making. I've been really excited, actually, to have somebody on the show from Respect at Aotearoa. So, Anita, I'd love to know more. I'd love to know a little bit more about Respect at Aotearoa, what the organisation do, and who's involved.
4: Cool. So we were, and Respected Aotearoa is a new, well, a reasonably new name, I think 2020. Some people may know us as the Sexual Abuse Prevention Network, just kind of rolled off the tongue there. In 2016, three what we would call prevention and response services, sexual violence services in Wellington. So WellStop, Te Whera Tangata, Wellington Rape Crisis and Wellington Sexual Abuse Help. They kind of came together. They're what we call our foundation partners. They really had a collective undertaking to commit resources to prevention. Their lists are long, and the problem was not something that they could address. So they created Respected Aotearoa. We're the prevention arm of those three services. They sit on my board. They're awesome. They keep me very honest. And we are kind of the intervention that they've decided on to enable them to minimise their wait lists and really help people that use their services to stop needing their services, because we all have a mission for Aotearoa free of sexual violence.
3: Yeah. Mm. And what is your specific involvement? So what does the CEO do? And what inspired you to get involved and work there?
4: So we have a really small team. A lot of our approach is around working with people. Mm. I mean, we've got expertise, but we're not in community, and only community can really decide what they need to change their behaviour, what works for them and what's contextual. So really small team, only seven of us.
2: So you're like a band of seven superheroes tackling sexual violence or addressing sexual harm in Aotearoa. You talked a little bit about some of the services that have combined into Respected NZ. What was your background? How did you get involved?
4: So I think I was on the board of Wellington Rape Crisis. So have been kind of engaged in interpersonal violence and family violence and sexual violence at an individual level, and the impacts of that on victim survivors and their families and our communities for a number of years. Was working in pay equity and education, just negotiating settlements for kind of teacher aides and administrators and librarians, and just really thinking about what a primary prevention approach would look like. So kind of coming a little bit away from individual kind of frontline work where you're really working with humans to make sure that they can carry on

0: journey and being able to heal. And what are the things that we do in community when we think about cultures and how cultures drive consent, create environments that enable violence, create environments that enable healing. This job came up. We were much larger and one of the biggest providers of the Mates and Dates program, so of healthy relationships in schools, kind of what people think of as sex ed in schools, for a number of years. And there was kind of a rethink, like, so if we had to do this and we really work alongside humans and we really give them expertise and scaffold them to make their own change and engage in behaviour change, what would that look like? That sounded really interesting. To me, and I have a background in violence and trauma and violence-informed practice, and then a lot of understanding of gender inequities at a like system structural level. So it kind of came, all kind of came together, and there was this amazing opportunity to come and really rethink what that could look like for primary prevention in New Zealand alongside our partners. So here I am.
1: Yeah, I mean, we're so lucky to have you, really, and, you know, have a service like that that really scaled everything back and, like you say, looked at what, you know, what a service like that might look like and might provide, especially when you look at your theory of change model. And I was having a look through, and it talks about addressing violence requires the transformation of behaviours, norms and systems at multiple levels, which is kind of what you just touched on. So how might you define these levels, you know, and what might be the approach to addressing violence, you know, in some of these different levels? So like on an individual level, like you've just touched on, as opposed to an organisational level or a systematic level, what do we mean by those levels?
0: I might use a coffee cup analogy, actually, which hopefully won't be too long, but will kind of articulate when we think about structural violence and how that upholds individual violence. So I am a middle-aged woman. You can be my teenage daughter. if I have a hot cup of coffee and I throw it at that window will break. Because it's a window, it's not a person. If I take my hot cup of coffee and you're my teenage daughter and I throw it at you, you're going to have lots of reactions. You might duck, you might cry, you might avoid me, you might get a new boyfriend who can drive so that he can take you away. You might have all of these reactions, which are really legitimate reactions to my violence, because I'm the person being violent. You don't have control over that. Those are natural reactions. In order to uphold a narrative where I'm not, where I'm really pretending that I'm not violent and putting the blame on you, I might start telling people that you've been a teenager, that you've been staying in your room, that you've got a new boyfriend, like using all of these systems and ideas. To uphold my violence, because what I'm doing is invisibilizing my violence, my acts. And what I'm using to do that are some really set structural societal ideas around what a teenager is. I'm really pushing into people's assumptions. I might say something like, oh, you know, she's diagnosed herself with ADHD. Mm. I'm getting people on board. So not only am I being violent against you, I'm making sure that other people are buying into my violence. And to do that, I'm using stereotypes, I'm using ideas, and society is upholding my ability to be violent to you. Mm. So when we think about unpacking, stopping me from being violent, we really need to, one, acknowledge that it's my fault. I'm choosing this. I have control of myself, because if we think that I'm like mentally ill, maybe I've got mute. If we buy into those excuses, then how can I change? We are looking at your behaviour as a natural reaction instead of judging you for it, which is another level of like what do families think about. And then we're really looking at all of these myths that I'm using to justify my or to invisibilize my violence and put you, like, center myself as a victim. So we've got to address, like, okay, actually, we can't just judge teenagers because they're lying in their rooms sleeping. There might be other reasons. The way that you're reacting has to be approached with grace. We've got to give you the opportunity to talk about everything that's happening, and I've got to be held to account. So when we

0: we're designing interventions for humans or groups or communities, we really have to address all of those things because it's all upholding those like individual acts of violence. Does that make sense?
1: Yeah.
0: Cool.
1: It's looking, you're looking at the system to which, you know, the violence is occurring and what's upholding that violence.
0: Because if you change any of those, even if it's only one, obviously you want to change all of them, but even if it's only one bit, you need to change all of them, and it might not be our role, but having that perspective to be able to be like, okay, let's actually spread this out. Let's really think about all of the ways that we're upholding violence. If we removed this myth, it would be much harder. I'd have to be working hard. If we acknowledge that I'm accountable and that that violence is about me, you know, that is a really, really important first step. We're very good at, like, not focusing on the person perpetrating violence. We're very good at really focusing on the victim-survivor. Mm.
2: Yeah. You need to look at the root cause rather than just the reaction that it causes.
0: And also, like, really have grace when you're looking at the reaction, because the reaction doesn't make sense when we talk about myths around perfect victims and how victims should act, that tone policing. It's like even that society putting you in a box and being like, well, then you should tell someone and you should make sure that you're you should only cry. You should make sure that you're going immediately to the doctor to get your burn seen to. We're maybe not looking at the fact that you're making sure as a teenager that the only cup in the house is my favourite cup. So I would never break it, or you're making sure there's only tea. Like, all of these functions, when you look at those, when you see somebody and you see victim survivors as strategic, smart, with a plan, like, that is something that is really, really important, and something that we don't do naturally, because then you're only seen as a victim. Like, so again, that bit where it's like, we're really like empowering people to like stand in their power. But then the bit where essentially you're always making, like, victim survivors are always making plans, they're always thinking about their safety, and we really do invisibilize that. We pretend that they're just, it's just happening to them. We're not thinking about the fact that the getting a boyfriend to go away is like a plan, like they're really thinking about
1: safe.
0: They're always keeping themselves safe. And we kind of live in a society that really decides that they are helpless. We've got to save them, as opposed to people who have all the tools, they just need a little bit of help. And that the person that we should be focused on is a person using violence, always.
2: Gotta fix it at the root cause.
0: Yeah, which is the opportunities for violence are created, obviously.
2: Yeah.
0: We're definitely very bad at understanding that people are taking opportunities. And creating opportunities.
2: Yeah. I can see that happening a lot in society. Like, when women leave domestic or family violence situations, there tend to be a lot of focus on, like, how to help the woman, you know, after she's left the house, or how to help her leave and be safe. But quite often people don't focus on helping the person that did the violence to her, which is quite often going to be her partner or someone in the household. Yeah. Sometimes people don't focus on that, and it's like, okay, this woman has left you, and maybe she's staying in Wellington Women's House or Women's Refuge or a shelter or something. But then sometimes what people don't think about is, like, okay, well, now what if he gets another girlfriend and does the same thing to her? So people haven't tried to focus on him, on how to control his anger and stop being aggressive and violent.
0: Yeah, and you should be able to, when I was at Refuge, one of the reasons I went to pay equity, to really think about gender inequity at pay, like just how to pay your bills, because women are paid less, and so it's much more impactful when they lose income, was like, why are we removing, if you see a woman in a community and you remove them, because I've done that a number of times, you can see all of the connections kind of fall apart. It's because they're also doing childcare for other people, they're doing pickups, they're engaged in their community. I was always like, why are we removing her? Why does she have to go? And it's funny, we were having this conversation about, we do a little bit of work up at the university, and the approach has to be, okay, if something happens to you when you're at uni, why can't you finish your degree? Why is our natural thing, okay, go to therapy, come home, be in care. So why can't we change the context so that it's safe?
2: Yeah.
0: So because you, if something happens to you, it doesn't. Why do you not get to do your degree, finish your degree and go on?
2: You have to change your course of life because of something that happened to you. Yeah.

0: which is, yeah, whereas we can make communities more safe. So even post-harm, acknowledging that what we do is what we call primary prevention, so pre-harm, changing things that means that harm never happens. Even post-harm, you've still got to be able to... it's not your entire identity. Yes, you can be healed, but... also, like, you get to just do stuff. You get to also go drinking and be and party and hang out with your friends and finish your degree and all of it, have a normal life. And for us, and there are, you know, there are lots of reasons, and there's obviously more complexity in that. But for us, when we engage in behaviour change, it's really important for us to hold on to that. Because then we believe people can change. Because if you believe that people are violent because they're out of control, then you inherently don't believe they can change. Mm. And that's just not... That is such a deficit view of humans that we just don't really engage in that. Because part of the knowing people can change is, like, and like knowing that they want to.
1: Gosh, how do you even begin, though? You know, how do you even address that, like, and work with someone and, you know, like, so why are you being violent? Why are you continuously perpetrating harm on other people? Like, it's just so complex.
0: Which is, yeah, whenever we're, I mean, the theory of primary prevention, we would be, oh, this is pre-harm. We're pre-early intervention. We're very bad at intervening very early, role modelling, being good humans, being non-judgmental, being open. That stuff's all hard. We're really good when something gnarly happens or something. It's really, we're in the pointy end.
2: Yeah.
0: Or we can see it really kind of escalating. Not good at, like, really soft touch really early on. Hey, maybe not.
2: Do you think that might be because, like, it's hard for people to see the signs at the beginning and they don't want to intrude in case, okay, her partner said this to her? You don't want to jump to conclusions and think, oh, he's going to punch her in the face down the line, because maybe he's not going to. So maybe people don't know how to intervene at the beginning because they don't want to assume or, like, intervene where it's not needed, I guess.
0: Yeah, and it's hard. And I always think about violence as a flow, and then you're kind of going in to disrupt that flow. I think more interesting than that narrative is it's really hard. What becomes quite evident is it's really hard to intervene with the man earlier when you kind of see those red flags. We love talking about red flags, right? Like, what are those first red flags? What we know is for young men, the best people to intervene kind of early on are their peer groups or people that they, like, men who they respect and admire. We know that they're not given a lot of self-regulation tools. Anger is a really valid emotion, other emotions not necessarily. So we've kind of constructed, I think one of the big takeaways from the Dunedin study is that one of the biggest indicators of good outcomes over your lifetime is the ability to regulate your emotions. If you think about all the ways that women are allowed to regulate their emotions, talking, friendships, getting a haircut, facials, beauty stuff, and then think of how much of that is available to boys.
2: Yeah, hardly anything.
0: Yeah, not for any good reason other than, like, patriarchal hierarchies, just because if they were, they'd be girls, and being a girl is terrible, obviously.
2: And, like, guys never talk about their feelings with their friends either. They just talk about stuff on the surface that,
0: And then kind of that, because there is a really set hierarchy within male-dominated cultures where they're kind of enacting that on themselves and each other. That means that they are... violence against women is a man's issue.
2: Yeah.
0: Inherently. Because
2: it kind of reminds me of something my mother-in-law once said to my husband. She really, like... she got into a huge argument with us once, many years ago. And I think my husband started crying. This was before we got married. And she actually said to him, don't be a girl.
0: Yeah, don't be a girl.
2: Because he was crying. And I was like, okay. Whereas, like, in my household, I have a younger brother. And, like, to be honest, I have never seen him cry. But he can be honest with how he's feeling and what he's thinking with my parents. And my parents would never say, I have never ever heard them say, don't be a girl. And they've never said to me, you know, like, they've never put gender stereotypes on either of us. They've always treated me and him pretty equally.

0: whereas my husband has got a younger sister. And when his mum said to him, don't be a girl, don't cry, I was just like, okay, so he's clearly not allowed to express his feelings with his family. Like, that's the first thing I thought of, and this was like 8 years ago. And that kind of set the path for how things went with my in-laws after that. He was never allowed to, like, show if he was upset, or he was never really allowed to tell his parents if there was something he wasn't happy with, because that was expected, that that's what the woman in the family do, not the men.
1: Yeah.
2: Oh, gosh. It must be so isolating to be a cis man. Like,
0: whereas with me, I'm like, I mean, we've been married for like 7 years now. I just say whatever's on my mind to him, and I kind of expect the same back.
1: Yeah.
0: Like, I always say to him, I'm not a mind reader, so if something's wrong, tell me, right? So, like, it's very open, and I don't judge him if he tells me what he's thinking or feeling, because I'm like, well, if I can blurt out whatever I'm thinking, I have to expect the people around me to be able to do the same as well.
1: And it's interesting, I was listening to Teachers Consent in Australia have kind of looked at particularly barriers to young men talking to adults in their lives around what they're seeing online. So we're thinking like red pill communities, Manosphere stuff. And one of the barriers is anxiety around the reaction to flagging where they're uncomfortable when they've done something that is on the edges of okay or not okay, like that kind of judgment where we're already constructing all of these barriers for people to kind of seek, I don't even know if it's help, but a steer on what's okay and what's not okay. I can't, some people have different opinions about red flag, green flag, and everything's as good as it's used. But I kind of like it because it gives you a way to talk to particularly young people about behaviours that they're demonstrating or they're seeing.
2: Yeah.
1: That is kind of fun, and they engage in heaps. I love it whenever you say a thing to a human and you can see their brain kind of start to fire and you're like, cool, at least we're having a conversation. Because our work, a lot of our work, more than the theory, although obviously we have to have a really solid evidence base, is just being able to talk to humans in a way that they care about.
2: Really,
1: about what they can do.
2: So is that, you know, when we talk about you know, young men and, you know, the rise in some of their attitudes towards sexual violence, I'm trying to be very careful with my words. Is that what primary prevention looks like in those communities? It's actually just talking to them and challenging some of those, like, because you need the language, don't you, to be able to understand what you're experiencing. And it's insidious, isn't it? You don't know until somebody says, actually, hey, you've kind of been screwed over by the patriarchy here, and actually, this is, you know, potentially what you're feeling or not feeling, or anger is allowed, but actually what you're actually really feeling is a deep-rooted anxiety and a fear, but you're only really allowed to
1: feel angry.
2: Yeah, you're not really allowed to cry. Because I've had, you know, friends, millennial friends, you know, and they all, I'm sure, hit their mid-30s and they have an absolute crisis because all of a sudden they're like, oh my gosh, I can feel, I feel things. And, and you're like, yeah, no, you know, no shit. You've been repressed. And I just think, God, poor you. And also poor me, because I have to shoulder that.
1: I know, a lot of emotional labor.
0: Yeah. We see a lot of it on socials, eh? How people talk about their childhood trauma, about how they were raised and...
2: Yeah. All my cis male friends, all of them have hit that kind of wall later on, you know, usually related to when they have their own kids.
0: Yeah.
2: So I guess what I'm drawing back to is, you know, and something that... I'm sure lots of people think about, especially lots of our listeners, to think about, what does that actually look like? What kind of, you know, how do you even address that? What does primary prevention look like?
1: I mean, some of it is that myth busting. I'm not going to say any, because ironically, there's a lot of academia around the fact that when you say rape myths, that you embed them.
2: Yeah.
1: One of the examples I do think about when I think about particularly the Mama Hooch case, and I don't know if this is factually true because I don't know the details of the case, but I think one of the things that seemed different to me was the fact that you had a young woman who had taken drugs and felt confident enough to go to the police, say that they'd been given not the drugs that they expected, and still understand that they weren't allowed to be assaulted. And if you looked at the entire history of that person's perpetration of violence, the Mama Hooch guy in Christchurch,

0: Christchurch. That had never happened before. So even just having a police force who understands that regardless of how drunk you are or how intoxicated you might be, you're still not allowed to be assaulted. Mm. And then that being enough of a social norm that somebody will walk into those doors. And I imagine there were parents there, friends, like a community of people who just know that it's still not right, is actually super impactful. Mm. So that at a social norms level, at a kind of interpersonal friendship peer level, it's just really early calling out. Mm. Like a soft touch, like, hey man, maybe not.
1: Mm.
0: And not even necessarily about feelings, but like really early misogyny. Yeah. If you're, and we've been playing baseball before, we've been on the team together, we've been playing baseball a million times and I've never hit you in the face or the back and then pretended that it was baseball. Mm. And so there's a little bit where it's like, you know that that's not sex.
2: That's wrong, yeah.
0: Stop pretending. Because we've been doing this other times,
1: yeah,
0: where you've gotten the rules really clearly.
1: Yeah, yeah.
0: And it's violence, it's just violence.
1: Yeah. And I think when it involves intoxication and stuff, they think they can just get away with it because the female won't remember the facts, or she won't remember that it happened at all because she was out of it. So they just think, oh, I can get away with this. Or if she thinks she was raped, no, actually she was wrong because she can't remember everything properly because she was drunk.
0: Yeah, and you're in the grey. Like, you just, you, people who use violence do thrive in that grey, in that space where it's like there's enough confusion, or there are enough barriers that we've constructed. I mean, there are people who know far more about this, our conviction rates are, along with Australia and the UK, terrible.
1: Mm.
0: Our reporting rates are only 10%. There are really, and we all kind of pretend like that happens in a vacuum, but there are really set barriers to reporting that I think ends up in a almost 0.3% conviction rate.
1: Mm.
0: We've essentially, I mean, there's a narrative out there that's like we've essentially decriminalised rape. Really, when you think about it.
1: Mm. Yeah.
0: Because you can't get a conviction around it without the social license.
1: Yeah.
0: So we're all pretending that that's not the case, but functionally, with no ability to convict and so many barriers to reporting, then what does it say about us?
1: Mm.
0: I think our thing is like, okay, cool, let's go all the way back to those structural issues, some of those myths, some of those like big systemic barriers, and just really think about how we can address them, and not us individually, but like all of the communities that are really close, which is why we work with men and boys.
1: Mm.
0: Because they are in the best position to kind of really start to disrupt some of those big drivers of violence, the things that create the violence.
1: Yeah, teach them when they're young.
0: Mm. Yeah, and they are also themselves, like when they are victimised, it is still gendered. The barriers are more specific.
1: Mm.
0: Like, God forbid you're a male survivor and you have to come through like harder because, again, like, what are you, a woman? You know, all of those things that they construct around themselves.
1: Mm. So mid-term and long-term success look like in eliminating gender-based sexual violence in New Zealand?
0: I think we have, so we have our medium-term outcomes, which are building protective factors. Most theory, most evidence really talks about those protective factors. So healing service, like accessible healing services, gender equity, inequality. When you think about like gender pay gaps, like connected communities and culturally appropriate, not, if you think about the isms, you kind of need to extinguish all of those. So not being homophobic is a really good start. Being like really engaged in rainbow communities and intersectional communities. Essentially everybody gets the same outcomes as opposed to opportunities, because I think I need to differentiate when we talk about equity or equality. I'm not talking about the same opportunities. I am talking about the same outcomes, because I think that sees all of the work that needs to go on, which is just breaking those barriers that are created by, I guess, the patriarchy that make it harder for people who are not in the centre to get ahead, or they're just minimised or not treated as well. So anything that we can do along that, in that space to build those protective factors, and those protective factors kind of lessen the opportunities for violence and enable people to be like safe and get care. Because one of the things, when you use violence, it's also not good for you.
1: Mm.
0: It's not like you're like, oh, I'm going to have a great life now.
1: Yeah. There's no winners.
0: No, you're also rolling through multiple violent relationships.

0: steps, just as like the terrible person at the middle of them. It's like deal with everybody around you who doesn't like you very much.
1: Yeah.
0: I was like, why? Let's not. Yeah, I think we see our social environment as like a long, like a, if you, if there's a line, like 70% of the line is good people, good men, and like 20, or maybe 15% of terrible men, and that's just not true. There are always monsters. There are always going to be monsters, people who you just can't even contemplate. And then along that, there are people who kind of watch violent porn, are problematic in their relationships, not very nice people, all the way through to like maybe a good man or just like a human who's rolling through with life trying to be the best person they're going to be. We don't see our social environment like that because it's uncomfortable. We love a monster. Yeah. Monster's really easy for us to engage in.
2: Extremes.
0: Because then there's a bad guy. We love a bad guy.
1: It's definitely an eye-opener and something that I'm going to have to work quite hard on to kind of destigmatize what a violent person actually is and like why they're violent. So in part of the work that you do, you work with many partners. It would be lovely to hear about some of the work that you've done with some of these partners, if you can talk about it. And I'd love to know a bit more about the work that you do with Safer Venues and the Wellington City Council.
0: So Safer Venues is kind of, we've been working alongside the council and Hospitality New Zealand, and then occasionally the police. I think people would be reasonably familiar with the Don't Guess the Yes campaign of a few years ago, which is kind of the bones of this. That consent in what we could call the nighttime economy, so alcohol harm. In 2021, kind of, there was a march, the Let Us Live rally, and out of that came the Pōneke Promise. Yeah. So part of the Pōneke Promise was kind of Safer Venues, which was a partnership between Respected Aotearoa as sexual violence prevention experts, the Wellington City Council and Hospitality New Zealand to have kind of safe nightlife.
2: Yeah. Some of our NCW branch members were part of that.
0: The Let Us Live rally is very cool.
2: It was in Courtney Place, and Marama Davidson spoke at it. Yeah.
0: I think Tam and
2: Tamitha
0: and Ash Sargentson, who's in the harm team at the council, was also one of the. Yeah, there was, it was a really cool piece of community grassroots activism that kind of really did extract some big promises from central and local government around what we wanted Wellington to be. And I think what you see, which is a little bit different from other cities, because people do come and talk to us a bit from other cities about safer venues, is that Wellingtonians want to be engaged in their nightlife and their community. One of the big changes that are happening, because we're all engaged in Courtney Places, it's going to become more residential, like all of the apartments are going to go up. And so for us, when we're working through safer venues, there's a very immediate stuff around like, how are you safe in a bar? What are some of the things that happen? We do some training around like early intervention for bar staff and things that we know lead to violence. So some of the stuff I was talking about, those really early behaviours and different ways to intervene, because I think everybody thinks it's direct, but there are other ways you can distract people. Getting people to engage in their friends, again, not really focused on victim survivors, but really focused on people who are exhibiting harmful or like problematic behaviours. Actually, it's like, where are your friends? Why are we so comfortable with men sitting alone and drinking at a bar by themselves? I'm like, get a community, bud.
2: Stand in the corner drinking and why watching, is it so watching weird? All the
0: Where are your mates? We're really bad at having that conversation. Actually, some of the easiest interventions early are around what kinds of activities can you do in bars? Is it all heavy drinking? What are your drink specials? What is your environment? When there's early behaviour, that's a bit off. And people are trying to figure out how to be in bars, you know, particularly if you think about, I think, 20% of our population are students. And you're thinking about being out for the first time and you're trying to figure out what looks cool and you're dating, like nighttime economy is dating. So awkward.
2: Yeah.
0: How do we really early on with bar staff and venues really be like,

0: oh, not that though. But stay, but not, but maybe different, maybe weird. Don't do that, do this, and then stay, and keep people kind of engaged in the community. Because again, that ostracization, as soon as you throw people out onto the street and you decide that they're violent, then they're going to probably go and be violent.
1: That will make their behavior worse just somewhere else, though.
0: Yeah. And then we know that there are some big drivers around like racial, like race and gender, and that are really specific to the nighttime economy. That we've got a lot of uni students, we don't have public transport home, we should. You know, like all of those things that make it a little bit more dangerous. So how do we address those big drivers? And then for me, if you're an apartment kid and you are living near Manners Mall and actually your mum's like, go and get some milk, and you want to run to McDonald's quickly at 11 p.m. on a Thursday night, then you get to do that and not be harassed or be scared. Like, how are we making the city that kid can be like, I'm totally also going to go to McDonald's. Don't tell anyone. You know, and that actually we've all got a community responsibility to make sure that the street environment is really safe.
1: Respected Aotearoa's business model is sustainable. What does that mean, and what other organisations do you support through this model?
0: So our aspiration, acknowledging that it is a little bit of a funding desert at the moment, our aspiration, so we do, we're a charity and we work in fee for service. So we do charge people based on whether or not they can afford it, or whether or not it's a value, because money is valued. So when I talk about engaging communities, our expertise is worth money, and it's important that people who can afford to pay for that do pay for that, because they understand the value of it and it values us. We can't hold a lot of money because that would be...
1: Profit.
0: Yeah, that would be profit. But also, what's it doing? It can't just kind of sit there, when it could be engaging in other communities or being put into other interventions. So we kind of think about a scaled model where people who pay are basically subsidising services for other people. So a really good example is, and we do a lot of work with LT McGuinness, the construction company. We would take some of the profit from that, and we trained a load of the staff at BGI, Boys and Girls, in terms of best practice response to disclosures from children around sexual violence. So kind of free trainings down to kind of taking responsibility for other org. So Alofa, which is a Pacifica sexual violence response kind of new service. They kind of lived with us for a while because we had office space and they had amazing knowledge that we needed, so we were able to kind of support them that way. And then if we see a really cool initiative and we have any spare cash that we think would be useful to pay people to come in and engage in work, then we do that, kind of pay them to do work that they would otherwise do voluntarily.
1: That's a really good business plan.
0: Mainly because, I mean, I can't, as I said, there's no profit to it. And I kind of love an economic social justice model.
1: Yes.
0: And Goodnight Out Vancouver, who are a group of nurses who do the same kind of thing as Safer Venues. I was speaking to them and they have that tiered approach in terms of their, they do a lot of drug harm and drug testing stuff as well at the same time. This really specific economic social justice model built around what can you pay for, how are you paying your bills, what do I need to pay my bills, and what's on top, and how much can I give you services.
1: Yeah, you do it in a way that kind of benefits the most amount of people. Like you said, if you're doing training at LT McGuinness, you know they can afford to pay a decent amount for the training, and it's not going to cause much of a dent in their bank account by paying you more, whereas other organisations might not be able to pay anything, but by getting the training it adds so much value to them, so you're kind of benefiting as many parties in society as you're able to.
0: Yeah, and we do really see, because of the monopsony funding model that exists in social services, you do see a lot of like charities relying on each other for free services that kind of invisibilises. Obviously capitalism bad, but there's a bit where it's like, how am I valuing you? Because your services and your expertise are worth something. Let's at least have a discussion about it.

0: If we're going to go and get funding, I want you to be engaged in that funding. If we're doing stuff for free, then you need to be part of that narrative about why, like how we valuing each other. When capitalism says there's one way to value you. But I think it's still important to see people.
1: Yes.

0: Yeah, I think we would love to. One of our biggest risks, so we have our ops plan up. One of our biggest risks that we've identified is our sustainability, our existence. One of the things that we would love to do is be very non-reliant on government funding.
1: Yeah.
0: So we don't want to be. We want our, and part of it is engaged collectively. So we really want our communities to be able to visibly see how we're doing this, that this is kind of a rolling, sustainable model where we don't need to necessarily be funded by government, or if we are, it's because it's contracts to provide services. Mm-hmm. And then that's going back into the community so we can all see it visibly. Yeah.
1: You kind of touched on it a little bit, actually. Well, you touched on a little bit of an operational model by, what did you say, nurses in
0: Vancouver.
1: And this is something I actually don't know a huge amount. I actually don't know how Aotearoa fares internationally. But, and you, I'm not sure if you know either, really, but are there any countries or communities, you know, worldwide that have a better system-wide approach to addressing sexualized violence that you would like to see embedded in Aotearoa, or are we actually doing quite well? Or?
0: We have the worst. So we have the worst violence statistics in the OECD, is my understanding. Wow. Generally. I'm always strengths based. I'm like, we report better.
2: Yeah. Like, yeah. It's actually a good thing.
0: Yeah, it could be a good thing. We notoriously do have some of the worst rates of reported violence, interpersonal violence, or family violence. In the OECD, and have for a number of years. What that means is that particularly our family violence and intimate partner violence laws are pretty robust in terms of getting ahead of everyone else. What we don't have is, is an approach that has, well, we have Te Ao Riri Kura, which is the action plan to end family and sexual violence in a generation. And that is maybe 3 to 4 years old. So we have, Australia's really, has really invested in a very specific way. If we think about the fact that the patriarchy and colonisation have two of the big drivers of violence, and I'm really thinking about all those structural inequities that enable violence, then we really need to look at countries that are like us. So we do look at Australia. Within that, there are lots of like examples of things that work in specific spaces that just need to be contextualised to Aotearoa. So, yeah, Australia is kind of where we look to the most.
2: Mm-hmm. Yeah. And have you ever worked alongside Tika Foundation or looked at their model of how they do things?
0: Tika, the legal?
2: Legal, I'm not sure. Which? It's the one that Alison Moore started.
0: Yeah. Our chair is Jan Logie.
2: Oh, she's amazing. I've interviewed her before.
0: Yeah, so she is, I think, engaged a little bit in Tika as well. So a little bit on the side, although that what they do is very is very legally minded, so slightly different. Yeah. But we definitely know of and are meaning to connect. It would just need to be something specific. And I'm always interested in a place where, through different mechanisms, you get to shift that, like what we think of as a risk and liability in like the worst way, a very victim-centred approach or non-value-centred narrative. But if there's a place where essentially we see, instead of seeing the cost of a victim-survivor's journey to healing, we really think about somebody who's violent, all of the risk and liability that sits around them. Because we really don't do that. We don't look at a person. We always look at everything individually. It's like, okay, there's one accusation, therefore. There's only one. We don't ever look at it and be like, okay, practically, guys, what do we know about violence? The likelihood of this being one person, very low.
2: Yeah.
0: How are we really thinking about risk and liability from that perspective, and how could that shift the narrative around law? Is always interesting and cool when people are doing things like that, even if it feels very not victim survivor focused and it feels very away from the healing component, you know? And there is a bit where like everybody external to that person, so all of the systems that come into place are very victim survivor focused, so suddenly you're the person having to navigate the ACC sensitive claims system, you're the person who's trying to engage with the health system, trying to engage with work, and that's all we see and all we cost.

0: bad. But we never, there's a bit where we never look at the cost of that perpetrator, because there must inherently be more victims of it. Like, that cost is never attributed to them. Like, the societal cost is attributed to this person, not these people. But the way that we calculate it is, like, by victim-survivor, not, like, that person who was using violence is costing us all of this money.
1: Yeah.
0: So I'm always interested in how we have that conversation. And I'm always interested in lawyers having, like, because the bones of it is fundamentally it's all property law. Because women are property,
1: yeah,
0: and children are property. So the bones of, like, even our sexual violence law is an imposition on somebody else's another man's property.
1: Yeah.
0: And to its bones, that's what it is. So I'm always here for, like, lawyers particularly to really think conceptually about how we unpack a justice system that treats us like chattel. For hundreds of years, everything's pretty new, you know? So how do you really, like, and I think that that's something that lawyers kind of need to do.
1: And are they the kind of conversations that Australia's having?
0: About, like, yeah, I think they have a lot around coercive control and, yeah, concepts and systems. I mean, I don't think anybody's addressing the Westminster, property law in the Westminster system. I don't know about that. But there has to be a bit where it's like, okay, cool, are we just, how we shifted, because we have shifted, because we're not property, how do we conceptualise that? And then the Mana Wahine claim has done some really cool stuff around the difference between, like, coming from a system, like an English system where you were always historically property and that's of your culture, and then you've made those big driving changes through your own activism. I was talking to my mother-in-law, hates Donald Trump passionately.
2: Good.
0: Which is cool, Northern Irish. And then I just remember, like, she didn't have all of these rights. Like, she's seen them being retaken away. Like, she wouldn't have been allowed in the pub in her lifetime, you know. So you're seeing that, like, that diminishing of rights. But when you come from that culture where you've had all these fights and you're not property, what Mana Wahine looks at is the fact that we were never Wahine Māori weren't property, and then it was imposed on us. So the way that you address it and feel about it is always going to be different. It's a different struggle and a different journey. So, yeah, so I think there's some cool stuff happening in Aotearoa, particularly around colonisation and how that property thing happened. We weren't, that was weird, and then it happened to us, and then how do we really think about how to move through that kind of needs to happen in New Zealand?
1: Yeah.
2: Good point.
0: Yeah, to think about, like, the impact of that. Yeah, so tickers, it's cool. I always like when people kind of geek out and do cool stuff.
2: Yeah.
0: To address an issue that's really hard.
2: Yeah, I can imagine. So the work that you do is incredibly important, and I'm sure it can be very overwhelming at times. What do you do to take care of yourself?
0: We're very relaxed at work. So the work is the work, and we do the work, but how you get to the work. So we scaffold, we have supervision. We're a pretty tight group. Lots of peer supervision, lots of sick leave. That's not necessarily about sick leave. We call it wellbeing leave. You'll be pushed into taking breaks as much as possible. It's very structured. So the work is very structured, because inherently in lack of structure, that's where kind of violence flourishes. Yeah. And we're very focused externally, so we are a tight group in order to make sure that we're not kind of like comparing ourselves to each other in terms of our of how we're treated. But then relaxed. So when we come in, when we leave, whether or not we're sitting in the sun, whether or not we're working, I don't like us to work from home, just because we should be together, and you don't want to be sitting in violence by yourself in your house.
2: Yeah.
0: So even if we're working from home, the stuff that we're doing is generally very technical admin stuff. We have our workspace, and that is the place that we're together and we're working through violence and we're mitigating and managing it as a collective. And so, yeah, if you're going to work from home, you better have some, like, admin Excel sheets to be, like, calculating, nothing intense, so we're not sitting in it. And then all of us are kind of impacted by violence at different points whenever we're working with clients. So we have a really good culture of checking in and just making sure that we're all running each other's edges is what I'd call it. So one person isn't doing everything. There are other people kind of like constantly making sure that we're all

0: okay, that we're not minimizing, that it's not overwhelming. I don't like a spiral. We don't spiral. We like the humans that we work with, even if they're violent. Mm. To our bones, we have to think like they can change. And they're working with us, and that's really cool. And we have long, ongoing relationships with the people that we work with, which helps. And really specific conflict resolution mechanisms. So we relationship well.
1: That's good.
0: Yeah, which I think helps. And then self-care, don't do overtime.
1: Yeah.
0: Mainly because, like, it's a lot. Yes. I don't work on the weekends unless we have to go away to a thing. Like, none of us do. Yeah. Because, the work is intense.
1: Yeah.
0: I mean, everybody does other stuff. Like, they've all got other things going on. We've got, like, somebody who's a novelist. Other people write articles for university magazine, journals. Somebody else is doing their master's in something. Everybody's got other things going on. Somebody else is in, one of our other stuff was in a documentary about something. We've got other things going on in our lives that we kind of bring to work or not as we see fit. Yeah.
1: Yeah, that's good. And have you ever had anyone in your, family or friend circle that, you know, obviously you really have to believe in the work you're doing to be able to do this work. Have you ever had to deal with anyone in your close proximity in your life that seems to think violence or rape or anything like that is actually okay? You know, that someone that really, has very different values to you?
0: I mean, I think that we all kind of work through and struggle with that.
1: Mm.
0: That's everybody's life. I mean, particularly politically, where you're like, you've said a thing and I know what that really means. I definitely have, family members where I'm like, I'm just going to give, minimise opportunities for you to be transphobic in front of me. We've all had those conversations where we're like, let's just decide how this is going to be addressed in the room, and then basically what my power is in this conversation to come at you and have a conversation, or maybe just avoid opportunities for you to be deeply racist. Please, why are you talking about a particular race of humans that you work with? Let's not go there. Always everybody, I think particularly at the moment, I've got an uncle who really loves Donald Trump. It's so weird. And really hard Māori, so you're kind of like the Charlie Kirk stuff.
1: Mm.
0: I'm like, but not you. Do you understand that that wasn't you, bud? You think that you're in a tent that you're not in, which is harder when you're Māori and you kind of see particularly anything that's kind of on the edges of white supremacy, and you're like, but that's not for us.
1: Yeah.
0: You don't even know that it's not for us. So I think you just kind of pick your battles and then think about what ones are really important and what ones deeply are not. It's like, are you seeing people at Christmas? Well, good. Maybe don't have a rolling fight. And then other times you're like, oh, actually, no, I'm going to have a little bit of a conversation or call someone or think about how to disrupt and intervene in this because you literally are posting stuff about being sorry about a guy who would have happily seen you dead.
1: Maybe question them on the stuff they're saying.
2: And I think a lot of what you've kind of touched on, and a lot of something that I have to remind myself constantly of, is kind of the older you get, the more solidified you get in your thinking, and it's working off the assumption that you're not always right. I mean, even me saying that, I'm like, but I am right and you are homophobic.
0: Yeah.
2: But I've done a lot of, making a concerted effort to be in and be part of feminist communities where it is an echo chamber and we do all think the same, and there's a lot of ostracization of people who don't think like me, to kind of try and not jump so quickly and to kind of challenge some of my thinking about, the isms and stuff, which I think you've touched on very well.
0: Yeah. I mean, and sometimes, I'll be at the pub and somebody will start ranting about Star Wars being too woke or something. I'm just like, oh, I don't even think, I'm like, this is the most basic, I can't even, nah. This feels boring and there's nothing here for me.
1: Yeah.
0: I don't know, feminism isn't a supremacy movement.
1: Yeah.
0: And people really struggle with that.
1: Yeah.
0: Because they're like, oh, it must be a supremacy movement. I'm like, just because we live in a supremacy doesn't mean that everything. Feminism is not a supremacy movement.
1: Yeah.
0: Rule. just chilling, being not above each other.

0: other based on nothing. And yeah, and you find whenever you talk about feminism, they're like, well, you want this here. No, it's not a supremacy movement.
1: They say feminism has gone too far.
0: Yeah, with the lack of supremacy. It's like people are just like, give me a nice, delicious hierarchy so I can be above someone. You know? It's like, what are you saying? But no, it's not, and it's really hard.
2: Yeah. Well, you've definitely sparked some thinking for me. And it's been fantastic to have you on, Anita. It's been such an incredible, beautiful conversation. And to, you know, to learn about the work and the Mahi of respect at Aotearoa. So how can listeners amplify or support the Mahi and the Kaupapa of respected Aotearoa?
0: I mean, if you work in an organisation, any organisation, you can call us and think about how we can work with you. Mm-hmm. And it doesn't necessarily need to be problem focused. People do come to us when there's an issue. We love working with people who are like, prevention and safe culture is something that needs constant work. Like, we need to uphold, like, you're building protective factors. You're not mitigating harm. So how can I really strengthen the community around me? Work is a good place if you're in a school, even if you're in a sports club or anywhere where you think, I really want to do some work to make sure that our house is strong, that our people are together and collective, that we care about each other and we've got some skills that we need to learn. Then go onto our website, get in touch with us. We love working with any humans because it's all like collective responsibility and cultures of consent. And it might not be that you have anything really specific that you want to work through now, but like I said, we really engage in long-term relationships with people. We love being with people for ages. We love working through problems and thinking about cool things to do and enabling people to really do work in their own communities to prevent violence and disrupt violence. Or you can donate on our website as well.
2: Awesome. Thanks so much, Anita. Thank you for coming on the show.
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